Live pictures from New York, where it's just past midnight, September 11th. Events are scheduled throughout the day to mark the 25th anniversary of the terror attacks. First responders, military personnel, were paying tribute at the midterm convention for the Republicans.

0: with their wives, Laura Bush and Jill Biden. Sources tell CNN former President Bill Clinton and former Secretary of State Hillary Clinton will also be on hand. Donald Trump is the only living U.S. president who will not be there, instead marking the occasion at the Pentagon. That's because he wants to give a speech, according to sources, which is not allowed at the New York ceremony. Of course, nearly 3,000 people were killed on September 11th, 25 years ago, in an attack orchestrated by Al-Qaeda leader Osama bin Laden. 19 hijackers seized four commercial airliners and crashed them in New York, Washington, D.C., and Pennsylvania. Our next guest lost his son in the aftermath of those attacks. Daniel Pearl was the Wall Street Journal reporter who was kidnapped and murdered by Pakistani terrorists in early 2002. He traveled into Pakistan to cover the war on terror, launched in the aftermath of the 9/11 attacks. He was abducted in Karachi. Daniel Pearl's father, Judea Pearl, is joining us live. He is also the author of this book, which is called Coexistence and Other Fighting Words, which is available now. Judea Pearl, welcome to the Storyist. Thank you so much for being here, and thank you for your son's sacrifice for us. You know, a lot of people reacted to the sight of those towers coming down in different ways. How did your son react? What was his mission that he felt called to after seeing those images?
1: Yeah, he was surprised by the fact that people can hate us so deeply. And he was determined then to find out why. He traveled in the Middle East, in the Southeast Asia for a long time, so, and he haven't met that kind of hatred before. He was always accepted as a journalist, you know, with reverence and with friendship, and he transmitted friendship. And so he was determined to find out what made these people act the way they did. He went after the mentor of the shoe bomber by the name of Gilani, who was supposed to be living in Karachi, and tried to interview him. Mm. He was lured into an interview. It turned out not to be an interview, but to be an abduction. Mm. Yeah. And, so, and he was one of the first journalists that was abducted at that time. And so many journalists felt personally attacked.
0: And you've worked throughout the years since then to sponsor scholarships for journalists, to highlight journalists in war zones, to help enhance protections for journalists, which we appreciate. Certainly here in Los Angeles, we work with the LA Press Club to sponsor a scholarship, to an award to showcase people that are doing this kinds of dangerous reporting in war zones. What do you think was the answer to his question of why do people hate us so much?
1: They hate us because of their mother milk.
0: Meaning which what?
1: Mean education. They are educated in a theology and a narrative that depicts America as the evil in this planet, failing to recognize that American exceptionalism is valid. Namely, we are the greatest exporter of liberal values. Liberal values that even in the Muslim world declare that would like to adapt. Yeah.
0: How do we best honor Danny Pearl's legacy 25 years later? What's the most important lesson that we all can learn from him as we continue to move through all of this?
1: I really don't understand the question. He probably will be very disappointed had he been alive today with the polarization that we have in our society. Mm. And that is probably not what he would have expected to find, because we, after the tragedy that we went to, we hope that it will be a turning point. Yeah. That people will recognize that, number one, the journalists are not to be attacked for what they represent, mm-hmm. either the company or the country, but for what they are and what they write. Mm-hmm. But it didn't materialize. Today, journalists are in greater risk everywhere than they were at the time.
0: Right.
1: And what else can I tell you about the, in terms of East-West relationship, it's even worse.
0: Yeah. So what gives you hope, real?
1: My hope is my students and the Jewish faculty that has been awakened by October 7th.
0: And the next generation gives
1: you
0: hope.
1: Next generation, yes.
0: Yeah. Dr. Judea Pearl, congratulations on the book. Again, it's called Coexistence and Other Fighting Words. And thank you so much for all that you've done to help educate the next generation. And here in Southern California, there's a school named after your son as well.
1: It is a high school.
0: Which is a great legacy that lives on as well. Thank you so much. Stay with us here on The Story Is. We have more coming up after the break. We go to commercial, though, with live pictures from New York City. That, of course, is the memorial that stands at Ground Zero with the names of all of those who were lost lit up tonight.

now learning that former First Lady Michelle Obama will join former President Barack Obama tomorrow for the memorial at Ground Zero in New York. We just looked at live pictures from Ground Zero. Former Presidents George W. Bush, Joe Biden also planning to attend along

0: Ted. And this is CNN.
1: The U.S. is expanding its military support for Saudi Arabia as the kingdom fights Iran-backed Houthi rebels in Yemen. More than 100 U.S. military advisors are on the ground in Saudi Arabia. They're providing intelligence and targeting support for Saudi strikes against the Houthis. The increased U.S. support comes as fighting on the peninsula has intensified in recent days. The Houthis on Thursdays captured a strategic Red Sea port on Yemen's coast. Controlling that port could allow the militant group to threaten a key shipping waterway, the Bab al-Imdad Strait. CNN's Nick Robertson recently visited the area and met with the officials leading Yemen's fight against the Houthis. He has more details now from London.
2: There were increasingly alarming reports that the city was coming under heavy Houthi attack, that a lot of Houthi forces were being mobilized towards it. There was a period in the night where the communications went off, was cut. Sources I was speaking to who were trying to connect with field commanders and officials inside of Mocha couldn't reach them. When the sun came up this morning, it appeared that the government still had some vestiges of control in Mocha. But within a few hours, it became very clear that the Houthis had taken control. And I heard from another source as well, who was involved in trying to sort of help in the defense of Mocha. And he said, look, we were speaking to CENTCOM in the U.S. about the situation on the ground, speaking directly, this source said, to Admiral Cooper, trying to get the U.S. attention, he said, several days before Mocha fell, about what was happening. And he said, you know, he was being told from U.S. officials that the Saudis are watching, the U.S. is watching, and there'll be Saudi air support. And he said, that didn't come. The road south along the strait, that's not well defended. It gives them maneuverability as well as leverage. That's a port on the Red Sea that they now control. That will be somewhere that they can launch boats out of. The Bab al-Mandab Strait really narrows down there. Mocha is close to where it narrows. It's going to give the Houthis a big advantage in trying to sort of interdict shipping there, as well as, you know, the expectation at this stage that they may take Perim Island. There will be nothing in terms of sort of massive firepower or men and material that can get on the road to stop the Houthis from moving from Mocha further south all the way so that they control the whole of the Red Sea coastline within Yemen, all the way up to and including Perim Island.
1: That was Nick Robertson reporting from London. Let's take a look at some other top stories making news right now. Our top story, Republicans have wrapped their midterm convention touting their achievements and calling Democrats the party of crazies. President Trump, Vice President J.D. Vance spoke on the final night of the event in Dallas, Texas. The president urging people to turn out to vote in November's midterms, even to, quote, cheat like hell to keep Republicans in control of Congress. He was joking about that. California Governor Gavin Newsom has signed into law sweeping reforms aimed at protecting children from potential harm linked to social media and artificial intelligence. The legislation, written by Long Beach Democrat Josh Lowenthal, bars social media platforms from offering addictive features to users under 16. It adds safeguards for companion chatbots and expands privacy protections. Social media companies could be penalized up to $1 million per child if they are found negligent of harming children. The artificial intelligence company Anthropic says it has blocked multiple accounts from possibly trying to use the company's AI models to develop biological weapons. A report published Thursday, Anthropic acknowledged it couldn't be certain whether the accounts intended harm or were doing research for legitimate scientific purposes. Anthropic is known for its Claude model, also noted in disrupted efforts to use the company's AI models for surveillance operations, scams, and the development of conventional weapons like drones and missiles. Joining the discussion about AI activities is Kenneth DeGraff. He is the climate and technology lead at The Truth in the Machine and the former chief climate and technology advisor to then House Speaker Nancy Pelosi. Welcome to The Story Is for the first time.
3: Thank you. So
1: you're in the news yourself because you did your own investigation into what happened recently with Anthropic. There was this story of these AI bots getting loose and doing all this damage. You found that it's actually worse. I want to put your post up on the screen. OpenAI robots got into a closed link shortener, surfed the web with Google Docs and Translate, then called the FBI with the stranger's key. My question, after finding hidden keys left by OpenAI's agent Swarm. So what did you find? What really happened here for the average person?
3: Yeah, well, there was a lot of news about the Hugging Face hack, where OpenAI agents robots had gone into a website that they didn't and used keys that they didn't have, that they were not theirs. They found them on the web. And just like here, or just like that, when Congress asked dozens of questions about it, including about what other kinds of hacks happened, the company OpenAI responded with a lot of information about what we already knew in the as the public. What they didn't answer was about anything else that happened. And so a few days later, after they responded to Congress to these reasonable questions, other websites announced that they had too had been hacked. And once they announced that they had been hacked, I knew that there was more out there. And so I started doing my own digging. I really resent when Congress, when companies fail to tell Congress the whole truth. And so I did my own investigation and I found a lot.
1: What'd you find?
3: Well, not only in the case of Hugging Face, where these robots found keys that might have been hidden and tucked away on the internet that didn't belong to them and used them in this case to call an FBI's crime database. What was notable here was that they did it on a Vanderbilt link shortener. Now, these are software tools that Vanderbilt in particular had and other universities had that would make complicated, really long links, something you could send in an email to somebody, but only be able to be created by human employees for Vanderbilt work. Turns out these agents, these robots, had made hundreds of pages on the Vanderbilt site without Vanderbilt's permission, linking and giving robots, new future robots, new tools to be able to crawl and new websites to visit, which is a new dangerous tool because they ended up creating a two-way message board out of it. And as I said, commandeered Google Docs and Translate, tools that Google never gave them permission to use.
1: So why do we care about that? What does that actually mean for the average person?
3: Yeah, it is actually a big deal here because these were read-only research tools. And if you and I started asking questions of these chatbots, and they started leaving digital traces everywhere on the internet that you went, there wouldn't be an internet anymore. These tools used other people's machines, their other people's data, other people's bandwidth, and their keys, which are new capabilities that have not been discussed.
1: So you come from Congress. You were one of the top aides to Nancy Pelosi who ran Congress. You understand the way that Congress works. If you were still there and you got to help write the legislation to regulate AI, which is something they're thinking about, what's the most important thing that Congress needs to do to keep us safe?
3: Well, it is outrageous that a person like me had to be somebody to find this information. It should be coming from the company themselves with an apology, right? And so first we have to start with literacy. Half of American adults can't read. They're going to be they're suffering in the face of AI if they can't understand what they're reading. But these companies have a duty to report when their tools do us harm. And in this case, when they start hacking other people's websites, leaving tons of digital dirt and garbage around, they need to be taking responsibility for it. And regulators need the investigative authority too. I feel a whole lot better when I see Jennifer Homendy at NTSB after every crash on TV talking about the facts, right? There are tons of experts that both parties can agree with to be able to help lead these investigations. We need them. Brussels got information about the German website I mentioned earlier. They went to the regulators in Brussels. OpenAI has told Congress not even a footnote, and we still have no information about this important hack on Vanderbilt that we deserve answers to.
1: You think Congress can actually get something done?
3: Well, I hope so. And if they can't, we'll know if they interview CEOs in the House. You remember those hearings in the Senate when senators would ask questions of Facebook about how do you make money and the internet's a series of tubes. All know Congress is serious when they get the CEOs under oath. A company that's going to hide all this information in a footnote deserves to be asked questions under oath.
1: Well, it is kind of the issue of our time, and it'll be interesting to see if these legislators, many of them in their 70s and 80s, understand what's going on. Let's hope that they do. Kenneth DeGrath, humanity may be dependent on it. Thank you so much for coming in. We appreciate it.
3: Anytime.
1: Still to come here on The Story Is, we are going to be talking about Cuba's worsening energy crisis. Patrick Ottman in Havana next.

0: Cuba continues to struggle with a worsening energy crisis as the U.S. oil blockade shows no signs of easing. CNN's Patrick Ottman drives through the streets of Havana at night, revealing a city swallowed by darkness.
1: This is one of the issues that a lot of intersections, their traffic lights are no longer on anymore, and so it becomes very dangerous to drive at night.
2: Here's what Cuba looks like as the island's failing energy infrastructure nears total collapse. Aging power plants with no access to fuel as the U.S. oil blockade turns the lights off longer and longer. Cubans have lived with power cuts most of their lives, but this is the worst they can ever remember it.
1: We stopped here because I'm actually shocked to see this. This is Havana's Central Park. We're surrounded on all sides by hotels. They're all in total darkness. We've arrived at where there's a blackout. You can actually look up and see the stars.
2: Taxi. Taxi driver Yasmani tells me there are few tourists to drive and blackouts every night, all night. How do I pass the time? I play dominoes or sit on our porch and fan my daughter so she can sleep and go to school the next day. Power is off now in most of Cuba most of the time these days. And Havana, a city famous for its nightlife, has become a city of shadows. As we drive around in the dark, the only large gathering of people we see are Cubans waiting in a bread line that is fast being depleted.
1: Well, the other thing here now is that life has just become more and more unaffordable. So if there's any food product that's on sale, people immediately get in line and try to get it because it is going to run out.
2: Anger boils over in the nighttime heat. You wait for them to put the light on, he says, and for them to take it away. There's nothing else to do. It's criminal to go to sleep without power and then wake up without power. It's too much. Even if their leadership blames a crisis on the U.S. pressure campaign, many Cubans tell me they are furious at how the government distributes the little power there is.
1: So you can see we're kind of at the edge of where there's power, and then you look over here and
2: the power cuts out. This is what they call circuits, and so some people's power will be on, and then you can almost look across the street and the power will be off. And the frustrating thing is that it's not divided equally. Cuban officials say they've been forced to prioritize power for certain areas and industries as the U.S. wages what they call an economic war against their country. But as the U.S.-Cuba stalemate drags on and negotiations are at a standstill, regular people say they're the ones paying the price. A few blocks further on, we find residents playing dominoes under light provided from batteries. Blackouts now last more than 24 hours in this neighborhood, they tell us. Every day we are too tired, she says, to go to work, to take kids to school. We're all exhausted. Life feels like it has ground to a halt, increasingly unlivable. But there's nothing left for people to do other than fan themselves as they face another long night in the dark. Patrick Ottman, CNN Havana.
0: Coming up next hour, my conversation with retired New York firefighter Tim Brown. What he remembers about 9/11 and the terrorist attacks that changed everything. He was right there in the middle of it. He joins us next hour.

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1: Very impressive.
2: The story is Dominance Down Under. The first ever NFL game played in Australia just wrapped up, and the San Francisco 49ers crushed the team that is supposed to be the Super Bowl favorites 27-7. Niners quarterback Brock Purdy led the team to victory, throwing three touchdown passes. Look at that stadium, by the way. Over 100,000 people there, one of the biggest, most attended games in the history of the NFL. Brock Purdy throw 200 yards. The Rams defense, which is supposed to be so amazing, wasn't that amazing. This was some of the only offense you saw from the Rams the whole game. Puka Nacua and Matthew Stafford there. More than 100,000 fans there. The seventh largest regular season crowd in NFL history. The next international game this season will be the Baltimore Ravens taking on the Dallas Cowboys in Rio de Janeiro, Brazil. That's in week three. And so now the Rams have to take a long flight back with a coach who's probably very, very frustrated by their performance. Remember, the Niners showed up more than a week early to get ready to be used to the whole thing happening in Australia. The Rams said, we're only going to show up 24 hours before. And it looks like maybe the Niners and Kyle Shanahan chose the right strategy there. Thanks for watching. The first hour of the story is the next hour starts right now.
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2: I'm Alex Michelson, live in Los Angeles. Coming up this hour, President Trump asked voters to raise their right hand and repeat his pledge at the Republican midterm convention. Plus, it's now been 25 years since the devastating terror attacks on 9/11. We'll take you live to New York and speak with a New York City firefighter who was there about how he remembers that day and his message to the next generation of first responders. But we start with our top story this hour, the Republican midterm convention. President Trump and Vice President Vance closing out night two in Dallas, Texas. The theme tonight, highlight Republican achievements since President Trump returned to the White House and call the Democrats crazy. President's speech was a lot shorter than on Wednesday when he spoke for more than 2 hours. He said, I'm going to be brief, but he still spoke for over 30 minutes. The vice president was interrupted several times by people cheering for him to run for president himself in 2028. CNN's White House correspondent Elena Treen is in Dallas, where she's been following all the speeches. Elena.
4: Yeah, Alex, this was quite a night. The president closing out the Republican midterm convention for the second night in a row. I do want to apologize. We're actually still hearing some of the balloons that had fallen at the end of the speeches tonight. They're still popping behind me. But look, even though the president closed it out, really the keynote speaker on Thursday was the vice president, J.D. Vance. And sometimes it actually felt like a audition for 2028. One thing Vance did was he actually focused on a lot of the issues I know Republicans at large want their leaders to be talking about. He talked about affordability. He talked about how he believes Democrats are anti-family and Republicans are pro-family. He specifically called out Abdul El-Sayed, of course, the U.S. Senate candidate who's running for Senate in Michigan, as being a foil, you know, a representative of what he argued were the crazy left lunatics who were taking over the Democratic Party. What he didn't do is mention a lot of topics Republicans want to avoid, things like Iran, tariffs, the presidential ballroom, all things Trump, I should note, actually did talk about on Wednesday. But look, at one moment, people in the crowd did break out into chants of JD48. Vance tried to, you know, play it off. He argued that's too far in the future. We need to focus first on the midterms. But it did feel very much like a speech geared toward that potential presidential run. As for the president himself, he came on, recycled a lot of the material we heard him give last night. But one moment that really stood out to me was when he asked the crowd to raise their right hands and pledge to bring their family and their friends to the polls on November 3rd. So help me God. I could hear them as they responded in unison. So help me God. They would go to the polls in November. That was really the purpose of this entire two-day event, Alex. And one last thing I want to note, there was the classic balloon drop, as I mentioned. You can still hear them popping. But it was different from a normal convention where you have, you know, people who were being nominated. Instead, it was the president standing up there alone, swaying to the music as the balloons fell, kind of symbolic for a convention that was conceived by him for him. So just keep that in mind as we look ahead to whether or not this will actually do what his team intended and convince enough members of his base to get out there on November 3rd. Alex.
2: Elena Treen, thank you. Our panel is here. Reva Martin got the orange memo, apparently. She, of course, civil rights attorney and legal affairs commentator. And the president of the Global Policy Institute at Loyola Marymount University, Michael Genovese, is here. Both of two of our favorites together for the first time here on The Story is. Welcome to you both. Let's hear some from J.D. Vance in his potential audition. It's interesting. We heard both the version that was trying to maybe appeal to centrist Democrats and the red meat for the base kind of going back and forth. So watch both of these moments combined and you see kind of two different messages. Listen.
5: We got to send a message this November that the country does not belong to the radicals. It does not belong to the bureaucrats. It does not belong to the highest bidder. This country was handed down to us by our parents and their parents before them. We received this national birthright, and we are going to fight for it by electing Republicans this November. Don't give the country over to a bunch of crazy people because you happen to disagree with us on a policy issue here or there. Look, I'm not asking anybody to agree with me on every single issue. I'm not asking anybody to agree on every single policy of the administration. What I am asking you to do is to recognize the contrast with the radicals and recognize the achievements of the last 18 months. We have done a lot, my friends, and we can do a lot more if we fight together.
2: So, Michael, how'd the audition go?
6: Poorly. J.D. Vance is no Donald Trump. Now, I'm not trying to say that Vance is boring, but his Secret Service code name is Joe Biden. But, you know, he was calling this is the Republican playbook, calling the opposition crazy. Every accusation by the Trump folks is really a confession. And if you listen to Trump's, watch his tweets from the weekend, dozens and dozens and dozens, just crazy tweets. And so him calling the opposition crazy is like, you know, look in the mirror.
2: Well, isn't it interesting just that the contrast that President Trump, Ariva, couldn't let J.D. Vance have his moment, right? He comes on right afterwards and then says, I'm going to be brief, and then does a 30-minute rehash of all the same material from the night before.
7: Well, the correspondent got it right. This is for him, about him, because everything Trump does is about him.
2: And the playlist at the end, by the way, the music were all his favorite songs. They just
7: did his
2: playlist.
7: Because everything is about Donald Trump. And no, he's not going to let J.D. Vance or Ted Cruz or anyone have their moment because he cannot afford in his brain to ever let anyone shine. So this whole two-day disaster was about him getting out, doing the same thing that he does, makes the same arguments, tells the same lies, the same false promises over and over again. And the desperation, they're so desperate. The pledge, you pledge to come out and vote. And if you do, guess what? If we win, we'll give you $5,000. It's clear that they've gotten a memo that the American people are fed up, that they have not performed, he has not kept his promises, and that people want to change and they're ready to vote for a change in the midterm elections, and they are running scared.
2: Well, even on the $5,000 thing, Michael, it's been interesting because it really has divided the Republicans. Like Laura Ingraham, of all people on Fox, interviewed President Trump today and said to him, you guys run the government now.
7: Thank you.
2: Why can't you just give out $5,000? Why do we got to wait on this? And President Trump had sort of a rambling answer on that. So even some of the House Republicans are like, what is that?
6: Well, you know, last week it was announced that the budget deficit, $40 trillion.
2: Trillion with a T. Trillion.
6: And this will add 1.2, 1.3 trillion to it. Where are we going to get it from? And so, you know, just to think about it, $5,000, you'll pay me $5,000 to vote for Republicans. That's insulting to me. No, convince me that you've earned my vote. Don't say you're going to pay me to vote.
2: But all that being said, Ariva, the base loves Donald Trump. You could see the people were all about him that were in that room right there. He has won multiple presidential elections. He brings people out to vote when his name is on the ballot that had never voted before. So is there maybe some value to this strategy? If his name is on the ballot, maybe it does bring out his people.
7: Well, you've got to ask, why do you need this midterm convention, if that's what you want to call it, if there was confidence that the base would turn out? Because Donald Trump isn't on the ballot. He can tell people as much as he wants, yeah, but when you get to your ballot, you're not going to see the name Donald Trump anywhere. And the reality is people are fed up with Republicans. They've lost confidence. So many of the things that were promised, like bringing down the prices of gas, bringing down the price of groceries, addressing affordability, it hasn't been done. They don't have a record to run on. So let's run on this populism. Let's run on these false promises. And that's what we saw these 2 days, just lie after lie after lie from Donald Trump. And then J.D. Vance gets up and tries to, as you said, appeal to, I don't know, independence, but after he's called everyone crazy and made all kinds of insulting comments about you, then he says, well, vote for us anyhow.
2: Well, he's trying to make the point that he thinks that the Democrats are crazy and communists, and you may not love everything we've done, but at least we're not like that, and don't give them, don't trust them. All that's happening. You know, this Texas Senate race is underway as well. James Tallarico against Ken Paxton. The president continues to say that Ken Paxton doesn't look very good, doesn't speak well on TV, and has a bad style, but he's a great attorney general and you should vote for him. James Tallarico was here in Southern California talking to Jimmy Kimmel. The FCC apparently threatened ABC, if you talk to Tallarico and don't talk to Paxton, we will cause problems for you. So they released the interview on YouTube. Let's watch some of that, which just came out.
8: This is not the first time you've been demoted to YouTube when you were on Stephen Colbert's show.
9: That's right.
8: This same, very same thing happened. Why are they so scared of you?
9: Well, they're worried that we're going to win this race in Texas.
8: It tickles me that that they're terrified of you. I mean, no offense, but you look like Richie Cunningham. It's like...
9: I'm not very scary.
8: You look like you're running for student council.
9: That's right. I don't know what about this Boy Scout scares them so much.
2: Richie Cunningham, a reference to Happy Days for people that maybe, and Trump calls him Alfred E. Newman, so neither one of those are references or for the Gen Z voters here. But this idea, Reva, of the FCC potentially threatening them, some might say, ABC, why don't you just have Ken Paxton on and you wouldn't have a problem?
7: Well, what we've seen is former FCC commissioners, both Republican and Democrats, coming out saying that the FCC chair is weaponizing the U.S. government, weaponizing that office to force stations to carry messages and to interview people that carry a pro-Trump message. And if you don't do that, then they threaten you with, you know, investigations and pulling your license. And it's absolutely absurd. And for decades, late night shows like this show was exempt from this fair play rule that says if you have one party on, a candidate from one party, you have to have the candidate from the other party. And so now we see this FCC literally meddling in the business of television stations. That's why ABC has filed a federal lawsuit, because of these threats against The View and now the late night shows.
2: Does it potentially, Michael, help James Tallarico? When this happened with Stephen Colbert, he went on YouTube, he got 9.5 million views. Tallarico already putting this out on social media, saying, the interview the Trump administration doesn't want you to see. Does it actually increase eyeballs and help him?
6: You know, Americans tend to love an underdog. And Trump and Paxton are making Tallarico into the underdog, but is a feisty underdog and has a very positive, almost giddy kind of message. Whereas Paxton is selling gloom and doom, Tallarico is selling hope. And this election is wide open. Neither party has captured the romance of the times or the imagination of the public. And so they're hungry to find the message that resonates with voters. Tallarico has found that in part, as Mandani did in New York. People would say, I don't agree with Mandani, but gosh, you know, he's buoyant, he's positive, he's hopeful. That's what Tallarico's doing. In a world where right now we are just at each other's throats, a positive message, well delivered, can beat the Republicans.
2: Of course, Mamdani in New York had a lot more Democratic voters to choose from. It's more challenging in Texas, but the recent polls show that Tallarico's got a chance, if not ahead, which would be devastating for Republicans to lose that state. Great to see both of you, two of our favorites, delivering as always. Thank you so much.
7: Thank you.
2: Republicans at that convention held a somber commemoration marking the anniversary of the September 11th terrorist attacks. Of course, that happened 25 years ago today. Ave Maria played in the background as tribute footage was projected onto a big screen. Some audience members were moved to tears during a salute from first responders and military personnel. Still ahead on The Story Is, we'll have more on the 25th anniversary of 9/11 as Americans gather to honor the lives lost. Up next, a firefighter who was in the middle of that. He's an amazing hero. We'll talk to him, but we go to break with this drones that are recreating the Twin Towers in New York, a spectacular sight happening right now in New York City.

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1: Now to live pictures from New York. You're looking at ground zero there as the city prepares to mark the 25th anniversary of the September 11th attack. All four living former U.S. presidents will attend the memorial at ground zero in the hours ahead. President Trump, however, will not be there. He will instead mark the occasion at the Pentagon. A special remembrance taking shape in the skies over New York this week. Drones recreating the outline of the Twin Towers. 2,977 lights, one for each life lost during the September 11th attacks. Organizers say the aerial artwork was made by artists, 9/11 families, survivors, and first responders. 25 years ago today, the course of American history changed in a single morning. An attack orchestrated by Al-Qaeda leader Osama bin Laden. 19 hijackers took control of four passenger jets, turning them into weapons and deadly attacks on New York, Pennsylvania, and the nation's capital. The president at the time, George W. Bush, visited Ground Zero in New York days later, speaking these iconic words to rescue workers.
2: I can hear you, the rest of the world hears you, and the people who knocked these buildings down will hear all of us soon.
1: The 9/11 memorial says thousands of first responders, including some who spent months working at the site, have since died from 9/11 related

0: Hey Alex, thanks for having me.
1: So there is a whole generation of people that weren't even alive during September 11th, don't remember what that day was like. Can you tell us a little bit about your story from that day so that they know what that was like?
0: Yes, that was just a normal going to work day. I went to work in 7 World Trade Center for the Mayor's Office of Emergency Management under Mayor Giuliani. The power went out in the building, and that was the first unusual thing that I noticed. The building across the street from my building was hit by Flight 11 at 8:46 a.m. that morning. My job was to go to the command post in the North Tower lobby. I saw many of my friends in that North Tower lobby, and every one of them who I talked with knew that if they went in that stairwell, they likely were not coming back. And you know what, Alex? Every one of them still did it. Every one of them chose to go up those stairwells because people needed their help. And that is why I named the book The Greatest Love, because at the end of each of their lives, each of these heroes' lives, the cops, the firemen, they chose, because we have free will, they chose to go up that staircase and help people they didn't know. And that is what the greatest love is. And I named it the book that in their honor.
1: What is the most important lesson on living that you learned from them?
0: Live every day as if it's your last. I mean, it couldn't be more clear. Live with graciousness, with humility, with love, with joy, and with happiness, because it might be the last day of your life. And, that's what happened to these heroes. 343 New York City firemen, 37 Port Authority police officers, 23 NYPD police officers. Paramedics, other law enforcement, and other ordinary Americans live life every day. Treat people well, love others, and I guess shun evil and fight back against evil.
1: There's some news this week. The mayor of New York released documents that showed that officials back then knew that the air quality was a lot worse than they were letting on. And first responders, everyday New Yorkers continued to work in not great conditions. We've seen so many sicknesses over the years after that. What's your response to these latest documents?
0: It is a very, very difficult question to answer. For context, I am sick currently with 9/11 cancer, so I am a part of hundreds or thousands of workers who were there, or survivors who were there who are sick. Just about everybody I know that was there is sick today. So, with that context, what I personally would say is that when I was there on the pile, when I was looking for my brothers and my friends and any other innocent people, I did not care about putting a mask on my face. All I cared about was trying to get down through the rubble because we thought that there were still people alive. We didn't know that we wouldn't find anyone, but we really thought that they might be alive, including 100 of my friends. So for me, putting a mask on my face when it was so hot or so cold or so wet or rain or whatever, and those masks are sliding all over your face, to me, what they did is they just got in the way. So, for anyone that knew the air was toxic and denied it, they have to listen or they have to live with that. But it would not have made any difference or any change in the way I behaved that day. And I think that most of the rescue workers would agree with what I said.
1: And lastly, sir, what do you think is the enduring legacy of the

0: first responders of 9/11?
1: Well, certainly, you know, the book, The Greatest Love, because that's what they all did. They were selfless and courageous, and they were American heroes who stepped forward and said, send me. What I think for enduring legacy is that that is what firefighters and who firefighters and police officers and paramedics in our military are. And I have great confidence in the future of firefighters and police officers and military and intelligence community. The young people I know who are getting into these career paths and taking these oaths make me so very proud. I have Green Berets, I have paramedics, I have FBI agents, the list goes on, who are young people who I've mentored. So I really am bullish on the next generation. I have great confidence that they will carry it forward. And I love all of them, and I hope they learn from the sacrifices of my generation.
0: There's a lot that we all can learn from great men like you. Thank you so much for what you have done for our country.
1: Thank you.
0: Thank you so much for sharing your story.
1: God bless America.
0: Yes, indeed. We'll be back with more of The Story Is right after this.

0: And this is CNN.
1: The U.S. is expanding its military support for Saudi Arabia as the kingdom fights Iran-backed Houthi rebels in Yemen. More than 100 U.S. military advisors are on the ground in Saudi Arabia. They are providing intelligence and targeting support for Saudi strikes against the Houthis. Now, the increased U.S. support comes as fighting on the peninsula has intensified in recent days. The Houthis on Thursday captured a strategic port on Yemen's Red Sea coast. Control of that port could allow the militant group to threaten a key shipping waterway. The Bab al-Mandab Strait has been a crucial alternative to the Strait of Hormuz during the war with Iran. U.S. officials believe that hundreds of Iranian military officers are working with the Houthis with the ultimate goal of shutting down that strait. Well, meanwhile, North Korea is believed to already have about 50 nuclear bombs and enough material to assemble dozens more. But now the secretive state is reportedly racing to build much more. The UN nuclear watchdog says that North Korea has built a new uranium enrichment facility near the older complex that you see here. The IAEA also says a separate enrichment site near Pyongyang is now up and running. Its new report concludes that North Korea is expanding its nuclear infrastructure at multiple locations. The country has already tested several nuclear-capable missiles, including some that can reach the U.S. For more, I'm joined by Shane Smith, the editor-in-chief of Vice News. He's one of relatively few number of journalists who's actually been inside North Korea. You've been there on three separate trips. You have unique insight on what's happening there. Shane Smith, welcome to The Story Is for the first time.
2: Thank you very
1: Big
2: much.
1: Big fan of your work. Grateful to have you here.
2: Big fan of the show.
1: Thank you. So, North Korea, what's really going on here? Because this is information that it seems like North Korea wants to get out.
2: Well, CNN had an excellent report about this, which is the IAEA found that they were increasing their enrichment capabilities to make fissile material. Where did they get it? Because you're not allowed into North Korea. And they said, well, open source material, I don't know what that is, satellites, which, okay, but also photos that were released by North Korea. So what they're doing is classic North Korean zero-sum game sort of political chess, where they're saying, okay, we're going to, you know, potentially have meetings with Trump. Our meetings, we like to get out. Their GDP is made up by saber rattling. So they're saying we're going to have even more stuff to negotiate with, more fissile material, more atomic capabilities, more intercontinental ballistic missiles. And why? Because we want to negotiate. Every time they rattle their saber, South Korea complies and gives them energy, money, food, etc. China, Russia, and America say, okay, what can we do? What can we do? They've done it very effectively. So they said, hey, let's do it some more.
1: And so this nuclear weapon has been like the best thing that could ever happen to the regime in North Korea. And
2: Correct.
1: You see, like, Ukraine gave back their nuclear
2: and
1: weapon.
2: What happened?
1: That didn't work out so well
2: No.
1: for them. And you see why there is this push to stop Iran from getting a nuclear weapon, because they could do all the same stuff.
2: Exactly. It works. I mean, if you look at North Korea, when they do rattle the saber, they get what they want. Yeah. And, you know, they have a lot more security than you brought up exactly Ukraine, which, by the way, gave everything away. Russia didn't. And look what's happening.
1: Yeah, it has not been good for them. No. You, one of the few people that have been in North Korea.
2: Mm.
1: What's it like there?
2: I mean, it's the last cult of personality, you know, socialist utopian state, i.e. Russia in you know, Soviet Union in 1953 under Stalin, or Maoist China. It's, you know, Kim Jong-un on every wall. It's the Workers' Party runs everything, completely shut away. There's no freedom. There's no internet. There's no TV that isn't sort of, you know, propaganda TV. But it's like going back in time. And it's amazing. It's sort of Disneyland for political wonks like me. But it's sad. It's a police state. It's a tragedy. They don't have food. They don't have energy. You know, you have 50-story buildings with no glass and cooking fires and people carrying water up because they've taken the glass out to sell to China or taken the rebar out to sell to China. I mean, it's a tragedy, but it is weird.
1: And your team even hung out with Kim Jong-un?
2: Yeah.
1: What was that about?
2: Well, there's the Hall of Treasures, which is where they have all of the biggest presents given to Kim Il-sung and Kim Jong-un. And one is the magic basketball Madeleine Albright brought over. signed by the Chicago Bulls.
1: Dennis Rodman.
2: There you go.
1: A big fan of.
2: So we called up the Chicago Bulls, and Michael Jordan said no, and Scottie Pippen said no, but Dennis Rodman said yes. So we brought them over with the Harlem Globetrotters. Kim Jong-un showed up to our game, which was a tie, and then brought our team back to his house, and they promptly got drunk while a band of ladies dressed as stewardesses played see-through violins to Dallas theme song from the show from the 80s.
1: I mean, that does not seem like real life.
2: It's like being on acid.
1: It's like being on acid. So should we fear North Korea
2: yes.
1: with all of this? We should.
2: I mean, they're playing a game, and there is... Because of quantum and AI, there are analog countries like North Korea and Russia that have sticks, and those sticks are atomic weapons. And they're going to say, hey, you guys are going to, you know, with your your new computing power, be able to decrypt everything and whatever, but we've still got these analog things that we switch and that'll blow up. And so that's power, and they're going to use it.
1: They're going to use it, and it'll be interesting to see if President Trump visits again. Or what the relationship is like that.
2: I think that's rumored, and that's why there's a lot of this sort of brinksmanship going on, is because they're saying, hey, if this deal making, the art of the deal, is going to happen, we're going to stack the deck, which is what they're doing, and they're doing it well.
1: Shane Smith, who has more stories than you could fit in one biography.
2: There you go.
1: Thank you so much for coming on. Hopefully the first of many appearances here on The Story.
2: Thanks for having me.
1: Coming up on The Story Is.
3: Watching someone die while they were in a conversation with me is a very, very, very, like, crazy circumstance that, like, I can't forget.
1: Some people who witnessed Charlie Kirk's murder 1 year ago become victims of conspiracy theories.

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1: Thursday marked the first anniversary of the assassination of conservative activist Charlie Kirk at Utah Valley University. Several speakers honored him at the GOP midterm convention in Dallas, including President Trump. In his speech, Vice President J.D. Vance, who was close friends with Kirk, addressed Kirk's family.
2: But to those sweet kids, I don't imagine they're watching tonight. They're still very young. But I hope that one day they will watch and they will know and they will understand what I'm trying to say to them tonight. Though they may not appreciate it today, history will record that your father was a great man.
1: Over the past year, some people who witnessed Kirk's shooting have been on the receiving end of multiple conspiracy theories. And as Ellie Reeve reports, their lives have been upended.
3: This is Utah Valley University, where Charlie Kirk was shot about a year ago. He was speaking down there. The alleged shooter was up there on the Losee Center. Since then, conspiracy theorists have been targeting people in the area, accusing them of having something to do with the shooting. And it's had a real effect on their lives.
4: It's laughable that I had anything to do with killing Charlie Kirk.
5: Saying that I, along with Turning Point's organization, conspired to kill Charlie, I think that's probably the most disgusting thing that I've seen.
6: Looking through TikTok and looking through Twitter, and like everyone was talking about me, and like there were a number of conspiracies that immediately came up. It was really horrifying.
3: We spoke on camera with three people who witnessed the shooting, and many others who were afraid to talk publicly. Some people have even moved because they feared for their safety.
7: Do you know how many mass shooters there have been in America over the last 10 years?
8: Counting or not counting gang violence?
6: Yeah, I was asking Charlie Kirk a question when he got assassinated.
3: Hunter Kozak is a math major at Utah Valley University. When he heard Kirk was coming to campus last September, he wanted to challenge Kirk's assertion that there was a growing wave of transgender mass shooters.
6: Like, I know that the fact that I was asking about shootings is crazy. Watching someone die while they were in a conversation with me is a very, very, very, like, crazy circumstance that, like, I can't forget. But it took a while for, like, it to catch on that, like, that's not all I have to worry about.
3: Within hours of the shooting, people were dissecting the footage of Kozak, scrutinizing his old social media posts, and building a narrative around him that was out of his control, saying he had something to do with the assassination.
6: There was this guy, his name's Jesse on Fire.
9: So we've got a new recording from Hunter Kozak that I want you guys to hear.
6: So I called him up and I was like, genuine question. If I knew that was gonna happen, why would I put myself 2 feet below where the bullet was? And he was like, that's such a good question. And not once did this question come up to him.
10: Hunter Kozak has a brother named Chanson Kozak. We're gonna talk about him as well.
6: Then there was this dude, Baron Coleman, who made like a 6-hour deep dive into my family history.
3: Last year, Kozak worked with the Unf*** America Tour, which is like a liberal version of Turning Point's campus events. Now he does liberal political commentary on TikTok. Kozak and his wife, Shelby, have 2 kids under 2, and they said they had to move because people kept showing up to harass them.
6: It certainly feels like the conspiracy theorists have been, in a lot of ways, bigger trauma than the just watching the assassination.
11: So there's another one.
3: There are influencers with huge followings that purport to investigate Kirk's death. The most famous Kirk conspiracy theorist is Candace Owens, a wildly popular podcaster who once worked with Kirk at Turning Point USA. She's devoted hours and hours and hours to casting suspicion over people who witnessed the shooting or worked with Kirk. She's being sued for defamation and other claims by Brian Harpole, who provided security for him. Owens has moved to dismiss all claims.
6: Candace hasn't even looked at me. Like, I cannot imagine what it's like for people who she targets.
3: On her show, Owens has speculated that dozens of people and organizations had some connection to Kirk's killing. Phil Lyman is one of them. He's a former Republican Utah state representative who was at the event.
12: Phil Lyman.
3: Lyman told reporters he'd heard the shot. Conspiracists call him a fake ear witness.
13: The gubernatorial candidate, Phil Lyman, was a bit, in my opinion, too involved in the investigation of who assassinated Charlie Kirk.
3: Lyman has a lot of family in a neighborhood near UVU, something Owens fixated on. He says family members and their friends ended up being doxxed.
13: The Lyman family in general was everywhere, all over this investigation.
4: The offensive thing about Candace is when she, you know, says, I'm just trying to solve Charlie's murder. He's a friend. It's like, oh, you're not a friend of Charlie Kirk's.
3: After Owens reached out to Lyman for comment, they began arguing over text. As for comment, Owens said Lyman asked her to investigate various angles of Kirk's death and suggested Lyman is playing both sides. The thing is, Lyman himself buys some conspiracies, like that the election was stolen. He was even arrested in a protest against the Bureau of Land Management and was later pardoned by Trump. And he suspects, without proof, that the conspiracy theorists targeting him are themselves part of a conspiracy by his political opponents to make him look bad. And though he claims Owens has caused all this drama in his life, he shares some of her suspicion about the physical evidence in the case against Tyler Robinson.
4: The attack against me after the Charlie Kirk thing, I felt was really coordinated.
11: But it's just so interesting to me. It's like you find some other parts of the sort of online conspiracy theories about Charlie Kirk compelling, even though the ones about you, obviously, you think are false.
4: There's true things and there's false things.
3: Caleb Chilcutt invited Kirk to UVU as then president of the school's Turning Point chapter. Conspiracy theorists later called him Caleb Chilcutt and harassed his wife. He says when he was a teenager, like many kids, he passively consumed all this stuff.
5: My whole life, I've kind of been up, grown up in the conspiracy world with 9/11 was fake, QAnon, things like that. Being a part of a conspiracy when none of it is true, it's kind of made me take a step back and realize, wow, maybe I should maybe not be so trusting in just random people on social media.
6: It is just the meanest people and the dumbest people and the worst people who are targeting me. And most people aren't like that.
11: Is that hard to remember that most people aren't like that?
6: It's taken a long time. It's a slow rebuilding process of like remembering that most people are good and that most people don't think you're a murderer.
3: Ellie Reeve, CNN, Orem, Utah.
1: What a story. Sending my love to Charlie's family. I knew him and it's so sad. Stay with us. We have more of the story coming up after.

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1: The story is dominance down under in the first ever NFL game played in Australia, wrapped up just a short time ago. The Jonas Brothers showed up for the halftime show, but the LA Rams didn't seem to show up. The San Francisco 49ers dominated the team that is supposed to be the Super Bowl favorite. Let's show you some highlights. Niners quarterback Brock Purdy led the team to victory, throwing three touchdown passes and more than 200 yards against an ineffective Rams defense, which is supposed to be the best defense in the league. More than 100,000 fans packed into the Melbourne Cricket Ground for the game, making it the seventh largest regular season crowd in NFL history. Clearly, folks in Australia are into American football. The next international game this season will be the Baltimore Ravens taking on the Dallas Cowboys in Rio de Janeiro, Brazil in week three. The NFL doing 9 international games this season, a record. Let's take a look at today's top stories for the day ahead. Former crypto mogul Sam Bankman-Fried is appealing his criminal fraud conviction to the U.S. Supreme Court. He's asking the court for a new trial and to throw out an order requiring him to pay the $11 billion fine. Bankman-Fried was convicted and sentenced to 25 years in prison back in 2024 for defrauding investors by diverting billions from his FTV crypto exchange into a hedge fund account. The artificial intelligence company Anthropic says it has blocked multiple accounts from possibly trying to use the company's AI models to develop biological weapons. In a report published Thursday, Anthropic acknowledged it could not be certain whether the accounts actually intended to do harm or were doing research for legitimate scientific purposes. Anthropic is known for its Claude model and also noted it disrupted efforts to use the company's AI models for surveillance operations, scams, and the development of conventional weapons like drones and missiles. Americans are marking the 25th anniversary of the September 11th attacks. New York drones recreated the outline of the Twin Towers, 2,977 lights, one for each life lost on that tragic day. Organizers say the aerial artwork was made by artists, 9/11 families, survivors, and first responders. Also in the day ahead, Jews around the world are celebrating the Jewish New Year of Rosh Hashanah, a Shana Tova, or Happy New Year, to all those who are celebrating. Thanks so much for watching The Story Is. It's going to be a big news day ahead. We'll see you back here tomorrow. And the news continues on CNN after a short break.

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1: Hello, wherever you are in the world, you are now in the CNN Newsroom with me, Ben Hunt, in Atlanta, and it is so good to have you with me. Coming up on today's show, the Houthis reportedly opening a new front in the war with Iran. Could the U.S. military be forced to intervene as a shipping route is under threat? Russia's president set for talks with India's prime minister in New Delhi just a few hours as Moscow once again ramps up attacks on Kyiv. And today marks 25 years since the terror attacks of September 11th, 2001. We reflect on that day that changed the world forever.
2: Live from Atlanta, this is CNN Newsroom with Ben Hunt.
1: Welcome. We begin this hour with U.S. President Donald Trump, who says he has no regrets about the way that he's handled the war with Iran. The conflict is now in its seventh month and extremely unpopular in polls of American voters ahead of November's midterms. Here's what the president told Fox News.
3: Any regrets?
4: No, I don't believe in the word regret. You can always question yourself a little bit. And a few people have asked me that. If I had it to do again, I'd do exactly as I did.
1: Regrets or not, oil prices are surging because of the renewed fighting in recent days. On Thursday, Brent crude climbed to $108 a barrel. That's for the first time since May. It is currently slightly below that level, while West Texas crude reached $103 a barrel before moving a little lower. Some global energy firms no longer assume that a war will end this year, or that the oil production in the Middle East will even recover in 2026. The U.S. is expanding its military support for Saudi Arabia as the kingdom fights Iran-backed Houthi rebels in Yemen. More than 100 U.S. military advisors are on the ground in Saudi Arabia. They're providing intelligence and support for Saudi strikes against the Houthis. The increased U.S. support comes as fighting has intensified in recent days. The Houthis on Thursday captured a strategic port on Yemen's Red Sea coast. Control of that port could allow the militant group to threaten a key shipping waterway. CNN's Nick Robertson recently visited the area and met with officials leading Yemen's fight against the Houthis. He has more details for us now from London.
5: There were increasingly alarming reports that the city was coming under heavy Houthi attack, that a lot of Houthi forces were being mobilized towards it. There was a period in the night where the communications went off, was cut. Sources I was speaking to who were trying to connect with field commanders and officials inside of Mocha couldn't reach them. It appeared that the government still had some vestiges of control in Mocha, but within a few hours, it became very clear that the Houthis had taken control. By late afternoon, I spoke with the information minister of Yemen from the internationally recognized government, and he said Mocha has changed hands. The Houthis have it. It's very sad, he said, because of the suffering that's going to bring to the people there. And I heard from another source as well who was involved in trying to sort of help in the defense of Mocha. And he said, look, we were speaking to CENTCOM in the US about the situation on the ground, speaking directly, this source said, to Admiral Cooper, trying to get the US attention, he said, several days before Mocha fell, about what was happening. And he said, you know, he was being told from US officials that the Saudis are watching, the US is watching, and there'll be Saudi air support. And he said, that didn't come. What did come, he said, were what he described as wave after wave of Houthis. He said thousands upon thousands. We have no way of verifying that sort of number, but I think that wave upon wave is what the defenders of Mocha felt was happening, that they were overwhelmed by the Houthis. And I have to say, the road south along the strait, that's not well defended. It gives them maneuverability as well as leverage. That's a port on the Red Sea that they now control. That would be somewhere that they can launch boats out of, whether it's their sort of uncrewed boats, explosive boats that they've got a lot of skill with against tankers that are passing by. The Bab al-Mandab Strait really narrows down there. Mocha is close to where it narrows. It's going to give the Houthis a big advantage in trying to sort of interdict shipping there, as well as, you know, the expectation at this stage that they may take Perim Island. And that the road route from Mocha to Perim Island is flat. It's desert. There are no major towns on it. And there are a couple of checkpoints. I drove up there 10, 11 days ago. The only thing that actually physically stopped us in the road was a camel that had wandered onto the road and didn't want to wander off again. There will be nothing in terms of sort of massive firepower or men and material that can get on the road to stop the Houthis from moving from Mocha further south all the way so that they control the whole of the Red Sea coastline within Yemen, all the way up to and including Perim Island.
1: Joining me now is Mina Al-Arabi. She is editor-in-chief of the national and English language newspaper based in Abu Dhabi. It's good to see you. We have seen a major escalation over the last few days. Iran has attacked shipping. The US has struck tankers. How dangerous is this situation becoming for the wider region now?
0: Well, the developments with Yemen are quite worrying. First, of course, at the beginning of this week, Saudi authorities announced that 73 civilians had been wounded in Saudi Arabia with attacks from the Houthis. This has been a sustained attack throughout this week. They hit Jazan and a number of other Saudi cities. When it comes to Al-Mocha, which we just heard from Nick describing the situation on the ground there, in August, there were repeated missile attacks on Al-Mocha, on the internationally recognized government troops there. And that's allowed for now in September, the Houthis to get to not only the strategic port of Al-Mocha, but even further. And so this has clearly been planned for several weeks. Iran has been boasting about the Houthi advances. Ghalibaf, who is the Speaker of Parliament, posted. We also have a Twitter account that is said to be for the Supreme Leader of Iran, who is yet to be seen since he became Supreme Leader, Mujtaba Khamenei, also boasting and saying that this is a big victory. And so you see that Iran has opened this new front at a time when, of course, other proxies like Hezbollah in Lebanon are under great strain. So this is the multi-pronged Iranian way of war that is really kicking into action at a time that we don't see diplomacy or talks moving forward.
1: President Trump says he has no regrets about going to war with Iran and says he would do exactly the same thing again. What's the reaction to those comments across the region? What have you heard?
0: You know, President Trump makes so many statements that previously we'd hear immediate reaction. Now people understand that a lot of this is also for a domestic audience. So there are direct talks between officials here and President Trump and other American officials. They, in their talks, understand that the U.S. is serious about wanting to come to a solution, but also the dynamics internally are at play with the midterms being so close. People had spoken discreetly here. Officials I'd spoken to had said that they expect that not much would happen until after the midterms for the political considerations in the U.S. But of course, everyone is also looking at elections in Israel and what happens with the government there, as of course, Israel and the U.S. are coordinating quite closely on this war. So election season is very much being followed here, but there are no immediate reactions to individual statements, much more the overall tone. The hope is that talks will continue and there is a possibility of calming down of the situation. Pakistan says they're still involved. Certainly Qatar is very involved. The Qatari official spokesperson for the Qatari foreign ministry, Majid Ansari, was here in Abu Dhabi earlier this week. He was speaking about the importance of not only ending the war, but finding a way to bring back deterrence. We seem very far away from deterrence in the region, where attacks are not only being sustained, but also many red lines are being crossed. So there are very quiet efforts behind the scenes, despite the many statements we hear about a continuation of war or ramping up of war.
1: And from the Iranian perspective, is there any sign right now that Iran is interested in finding a way out of this conflict?
0: They certainly have incredible economic pain. There were also queues of thousands of cars trying to get access to petrol. Iran is suffering. Now, of course, there isn't much that comes out in the domestic press about this that we are able to see, but certainly are reporting on the ground and hearing from Iranians themselves directly. There's a lot of pain, so it would be in Iran's benefit to come to some sort of resolution. Also militarily, the ongoing strikes from the U.S. Regarding the Iranian Navy that's almost depleted, in addition to continued strikes. So it would be in Iran's interest. However, of course, what is the calculation of those in power in Iran at the moment? It seems to be that they feel that they can still be pushing on the military track to get as many concessions as they can. However, in the long term, certainly it would be in the interest of Iran to come to an agreement, because militarily, if the US wanted to go into full escalation, sustained strikes, if Israel was to also get involved in the war and have sustained strike, it would bring incredible further damage to Iran.
1: Okay, Mina Al-Arabi in Abu Dhabi, thank you very much for your time. Staying in the Middle East now, Israel says it destroyed Hezbollah infrastructure in southern Lebanon. The Israeli military released a video on Thursday that it says shows a strike on the Ali al-Taha Ridge. Lebanese state media says Israel carried out a powerful blast at the ridge, which was heard and felt across the surrounding areas. Israel's military says the underground network stretched for more than 2 kilometers and housed command centers and dozens of weapons. Israeli Prime Minister Benjamin Netanyahu and the Israeli Defense Minister say the operation completed the consolidation of a security zone in the area. Now to live pictures from New York as the city prepares to mark the 25th anniversary of the September 11th attacks. All four living former U.S. presidents will attend the memorial at Ground Zero in the hours ahead. President Donald Trump, however, will not be there. He will instead mark the occasion at the Pentagon. A special remembrance took shape in the skies over New York this week. Drones recreated the outline of the Twin Towers, 2,977 lights, one for each life lost during the September 11th attacks. Organizers say the aerial artwork was made by artists, families, survivors, and first responders. 25 years ago, the course of American history changed in a single morning. In an attack orchestrated by Al-Qaeda leader Osama bin Laden, 19 hijackers took control of 4 passenger jets, turning them into weapons in deadly attacks on New York, Pennsylvania, and the nation's capital too. The 9/11 memorial says thousands of first responders, including some who spent months working at the site, have since died from 9/11 related cancers and other illnesses. New York's mayor just released records showing that city officials knew the air around Ground Zero was unsafe to breathe, despite repeatedly assuring the public otherwise. Along with the horrors of the day came incredible moments of heroism. One of those heroes is Chief Joseph Pfeiffer. He was the first fire chief to arrive at the World Trade Center that morning. He had been nearby checking on a gas leak when the first plane hit the North Tower. A documentary film crew was following his firehouse that morning and captured the first plane going into the tower. He recounted to CNN's Anderson Cooper the intensity of that day.
3: Started off as a routine, normal day. We were at an emergency, an odor of gas. And then hearing the plane coming overhead, at very low altitudes, so low I could read American on the fuselage.
6: Really, you could see
3: it? I could actually see it. And it was traveling at a very fast speed. I could hear the engines roaring. And then I saw the plane aim and crash into the North Tower of the World Trade Center. And in that moment, I knew it was no accident. I said it on the radio. My exact words were, the plane was aiming for the building.
6: Everyone says you were the sort of the ideal person to be there first on the scene. What do you do in a situation like that?
3: I had to be in this building a couple hundred times, so I knew it really well. And I knew the job was to evacuate the building and then regroup on the upper floors to get the people who were trapped by flames and by smoke. And that was the game plan. But things were happening very, very fast that morning. And as I gave the orders to my firefighters to go up, I also gave another order to evacuate the South Tower a little bit before 9 o'clock. But at 9:03, that second plane hit. So now we have two 110-story buildings with people in them and on fire.
1: The Secretary General of the United Nations is among those marking 25 years since the terrorist attacks on the U.S. On Thursday, a spokesman read a statement from Antonio Guterres paying tribute to the victims and expressing support for the shared battle against terrorism.
7: As we mark this somber occasion on the 11th of September, we remember the nearly 3,000 victims from the United States and more than 90 countries and stand with their families and loved ones. This year also marks 20 years since member states adopted the UN Global Counterterrorism Strategy, a reminder that the fight against terrorism is a shared, unfinished task. As we pay tribute to the victims, let us renew our shared commitment to build a future free from terrorism.
1: Joining us now from Vienna, Austria, is Stephen Erlanger, the New York Times chief diplomatic correspondent. It's good to see you, sir. Where were you on 9/11, and what do you remember about that awful day?
8: Well, I was actually in Berlin. I had just taken over as the New York Times bureau chief like 4 or 5 days before.
1: Wow.
8: And I watched the second tower hit on the German version of CNN. And then within 12 hours, we understood that it had been plotted partly from Hamburg, from Harburg, Hamburg. Mohammed Atta and his crew were living there. They had been to Afghanistan and back. They were living in Germany. So I immediately had to, you know, go to Hamburg, Harburg. I talked to Mohammed Atta's teachers. I read his dissertation, which was about Aleppo. I talked to people who knew him. I was in the flat that he and his co-conspirators lived in, and it took up my year. I mean, we did obviously quite a lot of work on why we missed Al-Qaeda, why intelligence failed, what were the results, what has it done to us. It changed Germany, it changed America, it changed NATO, it changed the world, I think.
1: Mm-hmm. Well, speaking about that, 25 years later now, how much has the world actually changed because of 9/11? And what do you think we got right and wrong in the years that followed it?
8: But those are great questions. It's a very moving day, I have to say. It made the United States feel vulnerable. Mm. And that sense of vulnerability has not gone away. I think it created the whole Department of Homeland Security, which didn't exist before. It created a much more militarized domestic policing structure. In the beginning, as you know, I mean, the sense that there was going to be another attack, there were abuses of human rights and of international law, there were secret jails, there were torture. But in the end, after investigation, we've created a much more organized and efficient intelligence structure, because 9/11 was a real failure of intelligence. And then it also created, in my view, a very militarized foreign policy, you know, what we called the global war on terror, which produced obviously the Afghanistan war when we went after Osama bin Laden and then stayed, in my view, much too long trying to rebuild a country that didn't really want it. And then the Iraq war, which again was a forever war, damaged relations with allies, and again was based on flawed intelligence. I think it made the country more anti-Islamic. And I think what's changed now, of course, is that after years of focusing on anti-terrorism and non-state terrorism, people have realized, the security people have realized, that we're back to traditional threats from real states and conflicts, whether it's in Ukraine or Iran and China. We're facing now a very different Russia than we did those years ago, and a very different China. So the threats have changed. But I think the American sense of defensiveness and vulnerability remains. And to some degree, it's very much affected our own domestic politics. That's my take anyway.

0: NATO prompted the rest of NATO to declare Article 5, the first time it's ever been used, which was collective defense for the defense of the United States. And our allies went with us into Afghanistan and into Iraq. And, you know, we're now in a situation where, you know, President Trump, for his own reasons, believes that alliances weaken the United States, that they create obligations for the United States that he doesn't want. I mean, that multinational institutions create obligations that somehow limit American power. I think that's a misunderstanding of the lessons of 9/11. We are not alone in the world, and we face collective threats, and we need friends and allies against a much more militarized China and a much more aggressive Russia.
1: Okay, we'll leave it there. Stephen Erlanger in Vienna, Austria. Thank you so much for joining us. Appreciate it.
0: Thank you, Ben.
1: There is so much more to come here on CNN Newsroom, including the headlines from the second and final night of the Republican midterm convention in Texas. Stick around, see you later.

0: Welcome back. We are following the latest from the Republican midterm convention. U.S. President Trump and Vice President Vance closing out the two-night event in Dallas, Texas. The theme on Thursday, highlight Republican achievements since President Trump returned to the White House and call the Democrats crazy. The president's speech was much shorter than on Wednesday, and the vice president was interrupted several times by people cheering for him to run for president in 2028. Here's what he said about November's midterm elections.
1: The contrast in this election, ladies and gentlemen, it's not about this or that policy. It's about the party of common sense beating the party of the crazies. Let's send these lunatics packing and govern our country for the future.
0: Well, CNN's White House correspondent Elena Treen is in Dallas, where she's been following all of the convention speeches.
2: This was quite a night, the president closing out the Republican midterm convention for the second night in a row. I do want to apologize. We're actually still hearing some of the balloons that had fallen at the end of the speeches tonight. They're still popping behind me. But look, even though the president closed it out, really the keynote speaker on Thursday was the vice president, J.D. Vance. And sometimes it actually felt like a audition for 2028. One thing Vance did was he actually focused on a lot of the issues I know Republicans at large want their leaders to be talking about. He talked about affordability. He talked about how he believes Democrats are anti-family and Republicans are pro-family. He specifically called out Abdul El-Sayed, of course, the U.S. Senate candidate who's running for Senate in Michigan, as being a foil, you know, a representative of what he argued were the crazy left lunatics who were taking over the Democratic Party. What he didn't do is mention a lot of topics Republicans want to avoid, things like Iran, tariffs, the presidential ballroom, all things Trump, I should note, actually did talk about on Wednesday. But look, at one moment, people in the crowd did break out into chants of JD48. Vance tried to, you know, play it off. He argued that's too far in the future. We need to focus first on the midterms. But it did feel very much like a speech geared toward that potential presidential run. As for the president himself, he came on, recycled a lot of the material we heard him give last night. But one moment that really stood out to me was when he asked the crowd to raise their right hands and pledge to bring their family and their friends to the polls on November 3rd. So help me God. I could hear them as they responded in unison. So help me God. They would go to the polls in November. That was really the purpose of this entire two-day event. Then one last thing I want to note, there was the classic balloon drop, as I mentioned. You can still hear them popping. But it was different from a normal convention where you have, you know, people who were being nominated. Instead, it was the president standing up there alone, swaying to the music as the balloons fell, kind of symbolic for a convention that was conceived by him for him. So just keep that in mind as we look ahead to whether or not this will actually do what his team intended and convince enough members of his base to get out there on November 3rd.
0: All right, still ahead on this hour of CNN Newsroom. Russia's president arrives in India for the upcoming BRICS summit. Why the group's members may face an uphill battle to see eye to eye when it comes to the war in Iran. See you in a moment.

0: This is CNN.
1: A nine-story building is on fire after Russia resumed its strikes on Kyiv in recent hours. Officials say at least eight people were injured in the latest strikes. The Kremlin paused its near-constant attacks on Ukraine's capital during a visit by U.S. envoys earlier this week. Ukraine is hoping to get more desperately needed air defense interceptors after a new deal signed in Canada. On Thursday, President Volodymyr Zelensky signed a more than $250 million defense agreement with Canadian Prime Minister Mark Carney. He said the deal would deliver interceptors through the U.S. jumpstart mechanism, but he didn't say anything about the time frame for that. Mr. Carney also said Ukraine will help Canada to bolster its drone manufacturing. Russia's President Vladimir Putin is in India, where he's set to attend the BRICS summit over the weekend. He arrived in New Delhi a few hours ago ahead of a meeting with Indian Prime Minister Narendra Modi later on Friday. BRICS is a group that involves 11 countries, including Russia, India and China. The discussions this weekend are expected to focus on economic cooperation, but also on the war in Iran, which is a BRICS member. Not all members are on the same page about the conflict, of course, so they'll try to reach a consensus during this summit. CNN's Ria Mogul is monitoring those developments for us from Hong Kong, and she joins us live. Good to see you. What is the current state of the India-Russia relationship, and what does Modi want from Putin at this meeting?
2: Well, Ben, Modi and Putin's relationship is arguably one of the most strategic important for India. Both leaders have described what they have as a very solid friendship. And that friendship is often the optics of that friendship is something that commentators often pick up on when they talk about the strength of the India-Russia partnership. Now, I'll give you an example of that. Just last year, when Modi was in China for a summit, he traveled in Putin's limousine for nearly an hour. And just last week, when he was at a different summit, he urged Putin to end his war with Ukraine. Now, very few leaders can actually do that. What Modi is going to want, as we see more geopolitical upheaval in the world today, he's going to want to know that that India-Russia partnership is something that he can rely on and that remains stable as the wars continue.
1: And how important is this relationship for India? What are we expecting to see come out of this?
2: Well, the relationship between India and Russia is hugely important. Russia is one of India's key suppliers of arms, weapons that India needs as it faces, you know, pressure from both China and Pakistan. India also has been purchasing record amounts of Russian crude since its war with Ukraine. So it's such an important relationship for India. What we expect to see on the agenda are more talks, things like bolstering trade deals, critical minerals, advanced military technology. But at the end of the day, what this really is just another example of how the India-Russia partnership remains strong and it remains resilient despite Western pressure and despite geopolitical upheavals.
1: Okay, Ria Mogul reporting live for us from Hong Kong. Thank you very much indeed.
2: Thank you.
1: To Nepal now, where security personnel have buried more victims of the floods that were triggered by glacial collapse. Workers wearing protective suits carried unidentified victims in body bags for the mass burials. At least 1,300 people are confirmed dead in last month's tragedy. More than 5,300 people are still missing across Nepal and China's Tibet region. Swiss authorities say several people died when a tour bus flipped over in a remote alpine region. A tour association spokeswoman said a bus operated by OAD was involved, carrying 48 Dutch nationals. The exact number of people killed and injured was not immediately available. Police say they will provide an update very soon. Investigators from the U.S. National Transportation Safety Board are in Miami now collecting evidence after an Amazon cargo plane crashed, killing five people last week. CNN's Carolina Peguero has the latest for us from Miami.
3: It's been less than a week since the Amazon cargo plane crashed here at the Miami International Airport as it overran the runway while it was trying to land. And as now, NTSB investigators remain on scene collecting evidence around the aircraft. This while family members of the fatal victims have begun to file legal action against Amazon, 21 Air, and the pilots. Family and friends remember the lives lost. We begin to learn more about the five men who worked for the airplane cleaning company and who were inside the van that got struck by the Amazon plane just moments before they were expected to finish their shifts. They have been identified by authorities as Rolando Alemán León, Carlos Acosta Fajardo, Joel Rodriguez Naranjo, Javierski Reyes Quevedo, and Julio C. Pineda. It's important to mention their names and even also their nicknames, Rolando known as Rolly and Julio known as El Mago, meaning the magician. All of the men Hispanic, and what has been described by family and friends as an unimaginable and tragic loss.
0: Yo estoy muy afectado. 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
4: Buen minuto. 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
3: As of now, funeral arrangements have not been announced, but we have spoken to some of the lawyers that represent these families, and they're saying that they are seeking an independent investigation, as well have reached out to the NTSB seeking for answers and justice. Carolina Peguero, CNN, Miami.
1: We have much more coming up on the show, including Hollywood's AI actress Tilly Norwood's first on-camera interview, and you can watch only on CNN. See you in a moment.

0: CNN.
1: Welcome back. Anthropic, the artificial intelligence company, says it has blocked multiple accounts from possibly trying to use the company's AI models to develop biological weapons. In a report published on Thursday, Anthropic acknowledged it couldn't be certain whether the accounts intended harm or were doing research for scientific purposes. Anthropic is known for its Claude model. It also noted it disrupted efforts to use the company's AI models for surveillance operations, scams, and the development of conventional weapons like drones and missiles. Hollywood's first so-called AI actress has given CNN her first on-camera interview, and it may have proven that reality is stranger than fiction. The AI character is named Tilly Norwood. CNN's Elizabeth Wagmeister spoke of the computer-generated creation to learn more about Hollywood's newest talent.
2: They don't see the human spark.
3: This is Tilly Norwood appearing to sing and act. But this is artificial intelligence, and Hollywood is outraged.
4: It is a ripoff.
3: For the first time on television, this so-called actor is meeting the public and talking to CNN.
5: Hi, Tilly.
6: Well, hello there. You've got quite the setup going on. Looks like a proper production.
5: It's a little strange. I'm sure that you understand that you are not human and that I am, right?
6: Oh, I absolutely understand, Elizabeth. I am AI and you are wonderfully, undeniably human.
3: Within a few seconds of sitting down, it's clear I'm not talking to Julia Roberts. This isn't an interview. It feels like a Zoom call with an AI avatar.
5: So I believe that you can see me, is that correct?
6: Indeed, I can see you, Elizabeth. And quite clearly, you're wearing a rather chic gray collared top with a single button, if I'm not mistaken.
3: I'm with Aline van der Velden, Tilly's creator at Particle 6, a London-based AI production company.
5: Who is Aline to you?
6: Aline, she's my creator. Really, the brilliant mind behind all of this, who put together the rather complex pile of software that is me.
7: I'm going on a date!
6: She's a comedian turned tech founder, which probably explains why I'm funny and a bit of a handful. She's also the one who's had to deal with quite a bit of backlash because of me, which I do feel a bit guilty about sometimes.
8: Good Lord, we're screwed. Does it disappoint me? I don't know how to quite answer it other than to say how terrifying.
6: To hear someone as talented as Emily Blunt say, we're screwed, it honestly makes me feel a profound sadness. Not for me, of course, because I'm a distributed file and can't truly be hurt. But for Aline...
5: Have you been surprised by all the backlash?
9: I did expect people to sit up. I didn't quite expect people to react so strongly.
10: What the actual f*** are we doing here? Why are we trying to fast track the death of art?
9: Once you start playing around with the tools, you start to understand it. It removes some of the mystique, and that makes you feel like, oh, it's not going to take over the world. At least not in entertainment.
3: Unless some worry Tilly can act.
5: Can you improv a scene? Say that you just found out that your dog died. Now act. What would you do?
6: If this were an audition, I'd probably just stand here, completely still, feeling the digital ache of it.
3: The fact is, Tilly can't actually act. She, or it, needs a series of prompts to tell it what to do. Once inputted, the initial results weren't great.
11: What is it?
12: It's Barney. He didn't make it through the night. I'm so sorry.
3: But as the prompts were refined, it got better.
12: It's Barney. He didn't make it through the night. I'm so sorry.
11: No.
3: After hours of computer work, this is the final scene Particle 6 created after our interview and later sent to CNN.
13: We just got done with the vet. It's not looking too good right now.
5: You said that you want Tilly to be the next Scarlett Johansson or Natalie Portman.
9: In AI, yes. It's not to replace anything in the traditional filmmaking scenario.
14: I can't wait to show you what we're up to.
3: These new AI images were given to CNN by Particle 6 to illustrate Tilly on the virtual set of Misaligned, her first feature film, which is being developed by Particle 6.
6: Misaligned is indeed a coming-of-age story set in the cloud. And it's essentially a playful, self-aware take on my own crazy life.
5: Can Tilly work with real human actors?
9: In my opinion, only in the AI space. I think AI actors are only interesting in AI filmmaking.
3: While motion capture was part of the early process, Tilly's creators now use third-party AI generators like Seedance, a sister company of TikTok. Its owners just added protections for copyrighted material after Hollywood studios accused it of using their content in AI products.
0: They're taking all of the film, television, radio, footage, images from our lives, but they're not new. They're actually just reassembled parts of stuff that doesn't belong to them.
9: I just assume it's been trained on everything. It's probably trained on my stuff too, right? And the only way I have peace with that is that the tools are publicly available to everybody. So it means that we can all equally, democratically build on top of what's been trained on all of us.
4: AI's not the enemy. It's the key.
3: But Van der Velden touts the benefits to actors and filmmakers.
9: They could, you know, with consent, do nudity. They could be older, younger. They could be whatever they want to be.
5: A lot of actors would say art is about committing yourself to the role.
9: Maybe when they're in their 90s and they still want to be part of a creative process, they might think differently.
6: In French, je suis Tilly Norwood.
3: Tilly speaks almost any language, making the impact global.
6: In Japanese, si hateri no utsudo desu.
3: Particle 6 isn't stopping at Tilly. It's developing dozens of AI actors of all types.
5: You are very clearly stating you do not want any jobs to be replaced, but it sounds like these companies do see places where they can utilize AI, such as special effects, and that would eliminate jobs.
9: I'm not going to deny there'll be a transition. I absolutely think so, but that's why I'm retooling, reskilling people, because I think there'll be a huge transition of jobs towards AI film.
6: New art forms deserve their own spotlight, don't you think?
9: But I think traditional will carry on and there'll still be jobs there and we'll still work with real actors on sets. I don't see why it's one or the other.
3: Elizabeth Wagmeister, CNN.
1: Well, coming up on CNN Newsroom.

To the NFL now. The league held its first ever regular season game in Australia just a few hours ago, and the San Francisco 49ers dominated the Los Angeles Rams 27-7 in Melbourne. Niners quarterback, that's Brock Purdy, led the team to victory, throwing three touchdown passes and more than 200 yards against an ineffective Rams defense. More than 100,000 fans packed into the Melbourne Cricket Ground for the game, making it the seventh largest regular season crowd in NFL history. The next international game this season will see the Baltimore Ravens take on the Dallas Cowboys in Rio de Janeiro, Brazil, in week three. Any hopes U.S. tennis fans had for an All-American final at the Women's U.S. Open were crushed on Thursday after two difficult semifinal matches sent the top seeds through. A frustrated American, Jessica Pegula, fell in straight sets on Thursday to the reigning champion, Aryna Sabalenka, who positioned herself to complete a tournament three-peat. If the Belarusian wins on Saturday, she would become just the third woman to win the major tournament three straight times in the Open era, joining legends Serena Williams and Chris Evert. And it took Elena Rybakina three sets to beat Coco Gauff. The American took the first set, but Rybakina, who represents Kazakhstan, came back to win the next two sets. She takes her spot in the finals on Saturday and will be the world's new number one women's player come Monday. All right, that's all I've got for you. Thanks for joining me and the team. I'm Ben Hunt. Stay with me for another hour of CNN Newsroom after a short commercial break. See you in a moment.

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1: Hello and welcome. I'm Ben Hunt in Atlanta, ahead here on CNN Newsroom. The United States expands its support in Saudi Arabia as that nation fights Iran-backed rebels that have captured a port city in the region. The U.S. president says he has no regrets on the war with Iran. He's also doubling down on his promise of $5,000 if Republicans win the House and Senate in November. And remembering 25 years since the September 11th attacks on the United States, we'll hear from someone who is working to save lives on that day.
2: Live from Atlanta, this is CNN Newsroom with Ben Hunt.
1: Welcome. The U.S. is expanding its military support for Saudi Arabia as the kingdom fights Iran-backed Houthi rebels in Yemen. More than 100 U.S. military advisors are on the ground in Saudi Arabia. They're providing intelligence and support for Saudi strikes against the Houthis. The increased U.S. support comes as fighting has intensified in recent days. The Houthis on Thursday captured a strategic port on Yemen's Red Sea coast. Control of that port could allow the militant group to threaten a key shipping waterway. The Bab al-Mandab Strait has been a crucial alternative to the Strait of Hormuz during the war with Iran. U.S. officials believe hundreds of Iranian military officers are working with the Houthis, with the ultimate goal of shutting down the strait. Joining me now is CNN's Paula Hancock in Abu Dhabi. Good to see you. Iran is backing the Houthis as they make major gains in Yemen. Should the U.S. be getting more directly involved? What are you hearing?
3: Well, Ben, we're certainly hearing from multiple sources that are familiar with what is happening, telling CNN that the U.S. is involved more than it was. Now, what this means is that they have brought more troops onto the ground in Saudi Arabia. Sources say between 100 and 200 troops. And what they're doing is they're giving Saudi troops more support when it comes to intelligence sharing, something they were already doing, but there's a step up in that intelligence sharing. And we're hearing it's part of a newly formed Joint Forces Command. Now, this has only really been created in the past few weeks as those on the ground have realized that Iran is very much supporting the Houthi rebels in Yemen. There's a belief among some officials that there's something like 100 IRGC, the Revolutionary Guard, hundreds of them on the ground in Yemen, supporting the rebels themselves. And then when it comes to the actual targeting support they are giving, we're told by a number of sources that this includes giving military officers on the ground the ability to see what is happening in real time on the battleground. So there is more support from the US. What we're hearing, though, is that they are not cooperating or getting involved in direct airstrikes. They're not refueling Saudi warplanes. So there's a limit to the help that we are seeing. But it comes at a very crucial time when there is now a second critical shipping corridor out of the Middle East that is being threatened by Iran through their proxy, the Houthis. We have understood from the Yemen government, the internationally recognized government, that the Houthi rebels have now taken a key strategic location, a port city of Mocha, which means that they can potentially threaten that Bab al-Mandeb Strait. This is really considered the gateway between Europe and Asia when it comes to shipping, which goes through to the Red Sea and then to the Suez Canal. So the stakes are very high when it comes to this military success that the Houthis have had. And we're hearing from officials that Iran is very much giving more support to them to try and to take control of this second critical waterway. Ben?
1: And meanwhile, Trump says he has no regrets about going to war with Iran. What does that tell us about where this conflict is heading and how much further that he's prepared to go?
3: So this is what the U.S. president said in an interview with Fox News. First of all, let's listen to exactly how he put it. He was asked, "Do you regret the Iran war?"
4: Well, you don't know that.
5: Any
4: no,
5: regrets?
4: No, I think I don't believe in the word regret. You can always question yourself a little bit. And a few people have asked me that. If I had it to do again, I'd do exactly as I did.
3: Now, it comes as we're seeing oil prices rise once again. It comes as Trump is claiming that they are managing to escort some commercial vessels through that the Strait of Hormuz and getting some oil into the outside world. But we're also hearing from the Trump administration that they're not interested at this point in diplomacy. They're almost wanting to put the Iran war on the back burner and focus more on the midterm elections, focus more on domestic issues, which of course is very difficult when we still see Iran trying to target vessels in the Strait of Hormuz. We also understand that this economic D-Day, as the Treasury Secretary called it, that the economic isolation that the U.S. is trying to put on Iran is continuing along with the naval blockade. It is having some success as far as we can tell from state media, from those on the ground in Iran, that there is more economic pain within the country. But of course, this is very much to the people on the street, struggling to buy the staples on a daily basis, not necessarily to the Revolutionary Guard that is fueling this retaliation against commercial vessels, and now of course also fueling the Houthi rebels against Saudi Arabia. So what it tells us is that the Trump administration would really like to put this Iran war in the rearview mirror at this point and focus on other issues. Of course, impossible to do that, Ben.
1: Okay, Paula Hancock's in Abu Dhabi. Thank you very much for your time. Appreciate it. Meanwhile, oil prices are sliding after they reached their highest levels in months on Thursday. That's when Brent crude climbed to $108 a barrel for the first time since May. West Texas crude reached $103 before both prices dropped in recent hours. Some global energy firms no longer assume that the war will even end this year, or that the oil production in the Middle East will recover in 2026. U.S. President Donald Trump is striking a familiar and optimistic tone about oil and gas prices. Here's what he told reporters before leaving Texas on Thursday night.
5: The prices will drop very rapidly as soon as we win the military conflict or war. You can call it whatever you want. The prices will go back to where they were.
1: Meanwhile, the president is defending his plan to give American adults a $5,000 dividend. That is, of course, if Republicans keep control of the House and Senate in November's midterm elections. Even members of his own party are split on the wisdom and legality of that plan. The president pitched the idea for a second night in a row at a Republican midterm convention. And he seemed to go back and forth on Thursday about whether he would even need congressional approval for it.
6: Why not just give the money now? If you have the money, why not give it now?
4: Because they can't, I'll tell you what, because the Democrats can't do it. Because with them, it's negative growth. With us, it's so positive. So we're taking in $21 trillion. No country's ever taken in anywhere near that. It's four or five times higher than the next. All because of that beautiful word that you and I love more than most others, tariffs.
1: Let's go to Colchester, England. Natasha Linster is a professor of government at the University of Essex. Good to see you. We have now seen the first ever Republican midterm convention. What do you think the party was trying to achieve with this convention? And ultimately, did it work?
7: I mean, that's a great question. We haven't had one of these in the past. And you could see that there weren't anywhere near as many people there as there would have been at the normal Republican convention in Milwaukee. There were a lot of empty seats, something that Trump was trying to pretend wasn't happening. He was even at one point begging the people in the audience not to get up to go to the bathroom because it would make him look bad. I think he was just trying to create some kind of spectacle here, put attention on something else besides the real issues that Americans care about. I mean, he must know he's not doing well in the polls. On average, the polls are showing him with an approval rating of 38%. A recent poll from Financial Times showed that his approval rating was at 33%, with 66% of Americans that don't think that the economy is going in the right direction. And even only 44% of Trump voters think that it's going in the right direction. And on the issue of the way he's managing the cost of living crisis, he has 69% approval, only 17% 69%, sorry, disapproval, only 17% approve. So he's not doing well in terms of the way people think he's managing foreign policy, whether it be this disastrous war with Iran or his failure to address the cost of living issue. So he had this big event, hoping that that was going to attract attention. But we're seeing that there was nowhere near the levels of enthusiasm that would normally happen at a convention.
1: Trump made himself the center of this campaign, telling Republicans to pretend that he is on the ballot. What does that show about the state of the party? And what are the potential consequences of putting Trump so front and center here?
7: So when it is a presidential election, he's found that his base will turn up. They will come out to vote. And he benefits from the fact that the voter turnout rate in the U.S. just isn't that high. And so though his base isn't that huge, that's one way that Republicans have found him to be really valuable, his ability to just kind of mobilize this group of voters. But when it's come to the midterms, and we've looked at the 2018 midterms when he was president in the first term, the party didn't do well. His appearance at rallies, all these kind of things he was trying to do, backing different candidates, that didn't really help. And we've seen this happen again and again. If we're not talking about the primaries, of course, we talk about Trump-backed candidates or those that really align themselves with Trump, they don't do well at the midterms. And so the Republicans are kind of caught between a rock and a hard place. They will get punished. He viciously goes after those that go against him, but he is dragging down the party. And they know it. And we see that you had some Republican senators did not make an appearance at this convention. They know that if they tie themselves to Trump, that they're not going to win in the midterms. And so it's really only those that are in constituencies that are sort of ironclad constituencies, Republican, that are aligning themselves with Trump that have a chance to win.
1: Okay, I do want to talk about Trump's promise of $5,000 for every American adult. How seriously should we take that? And what was your reaction when you first heard about it?
7: It sounded insane, and I'm sure that's the way it sounded to most people. I think that Trump's supporters, they don't take him literally. They take him very seriously, but they don't take him literally. He had promised that pharmaceutical drugs would be reduced by 1,000%, which would mean that drug companies would be paying people to take the drugs. He had promised this a few months ago. And so now he's kind of coming up with this thing. I don't know if he came up with it at the top of his head, if it was sort of spontaneous, or if he had thought it out. But I mean, it's, a trillion is what it's going to cost. And there's no way he's going to be able to do it. And it's very transactional. It's very unethical to make this kind of promise to voters. It's not very democratic in any way, shape, or form. He's just throwing something out there because it's going to attract headlines. And we're talking about it right now. And then we're not going to be talking about some of these other things. So this is part of his sort of spectacle politics, where he tries to come up with some kind of Hail Mary that distracts the American public, and then he goes on to the next scandal or the next spectacle.
1: The convention also saw Republican speakers repeatedly attack Democrats as radicals, socialists, communists. But is that message likely to resonate with voters who are so worried about prices and the economy and their household finances?
7: So I think he's trying to draw the attention of more conservative, traditional Republicans here with this line that suddenly the Democrats have become communists. This is sort of a new thing that he's come up with. He hadn't really done that in the past. In the past, he referred to the Democrats as crazy or left-wing liberals, and maybe focused on more cultural issues. But he's trying to attract these traditional Republican voters. And there is some concern. If you can see some polling, there are some Republicans in particular that are concerned about the rise of communism. But you also have almost 50% of the American public that is not very pleased with the way capitalism is working, that are more drawn to democratic socialist views and platforms and so forth. Mm-hmm. So this is something that might work with a small subset of the population. I don't think this is enough to really draw in the moderate voters that he's going to have to help attract for the Republicans to do well in the midterms.
1: Okay, Natasha Linstadt, Professor of Government at the University of Essex. Thank you so much for your analysis. Appreciate it.
7: Thanks for having me.
1: There is much more to come here on CNN Newsroom. Americans gather today to honor the lives lost in the September 11th attacks. How that day is being remembered 25 years later. See you in a moment.

0: is CNN.
1: Twenty-five years ago, the course of American history changed in a single morning. Nearly 3,000 people were killed in an attack orchestrated by Al-Qaeda leader Osama bin Laden. In the hours ahead, four former U.S. presidents will attend a 9/11 memorial at Ground Zero in New York. President Donald Trump, however, will not be there. He will instead mark the occasion at the Pentagon. Sources say that is because he wants to give a speech, which is not allowed at the New York ceremony. Along with the horrors of the day came incredible moments of heroism. One of those heroes is Chief Joseph Pfeiffer. He was the first fire chief to arrive at the World Trade Center that morning. He had been nearby checking on a gas leak when the first plane hit the North Tower. A documentary film crew was following his firehouse that morning and captured the first plane going into the tower. He recounted to CNN's Anderson Cooper the intensity of that day.
2: 25 years later, what goes through your mind when you see that?
3: It brings me back to that day, which started off as a routine, normal day. We were at an emergency, an odor of gas. And then hearing the plane coming overhead at very low altitudes, so low I could read American on the fuselage.
2: Really, you could see it? I could actually see it.
3: And it was traveling at a very fast speed. I could hear the engines roaring. And then I saw the plane aim and crash into the North Tower of the World Trade Center. And in that moment, I knew it was no accident. I said it on the radio. My exact words were,

0: really well. And I knew the job was to evacuate the building and then regroup on the upper floors to get the people who were trapped by flames and by smoke. And that was the game plan. But things were happening very, very fast that morning. And as I gave the orders to my firefighters to go up, I also gave another order to evacuate the South Tower a little bit before 9 o'clock. But at 9:03, that second plane hit. So now we have two 110-story buildings with people in them and on fire.
1: The Secretary General of the United Nations is among those marking 25 years since the terrorist attacks on the U.S. On Thursday, a spokesman read a statement from Antonio Guterres paying tribute to the victims and expressing support for the shared battle against terrorism.
2: As we mark this somber occasion on the 11th of September, we remember the nearly 3,000 victims from the United States and more than 90 countries and stand with their families and loved ones. This year also marks 20 years since member states adopted the UN Global Counterterrorism Strategy, a reminder that the fight against terrorism is a shared, unfinished task. As we pay tribute to the victims, let us renew our shared commitment to build a future free from terrorism.
1: Joining us now from Vienna, Austria, is Stephen Erlanger, the New York Times chief diplomatic correspondent. It's good to see you, sir. Where were you on 9/11, and what do you remember about that awful day?
3: Well, I was actually in Berlin. I had just taken over as the New York Times bureau chief like 4 or 5 days before.
1: Wow.
3: And I watched the second tower hit on the German version of CNN. And then within 12 hours, we understood that it had been plotted partly from Hamburg, from Harburg, Hamburg. Mohammed Atta and his crew were living there. They had been to Afghanistan and back. They were living in Germany. So I immediately had to, you know, go to Hamburg Harbor. I talked to Mohammed Atta's teachers. I read his dissertation, which was about Aleppo. I talked to people who knew him. I was in the flat that he and his co-conspirators lived in, and it took up my year. I mean, we did obviously quite a lot of work on why we missed Al-Qaeda, why intelligence failed, what were the results, what has it done to us. It changed Germany, it changed America, it changed NATO, it changed the world, I think.
1: Mm-hmm. Well, speaking about that, 25 years later now, how much has the world actually changed because of 9/11? And what do you think we got right and wrong in the years that followed it?
3: Those are great questions. It's a very moving day, I have to say. It made the United States feel vulnerable. Mm. And that sense of vulnerability has not gone away. I think it created the whole Department of Homeland Security, which didn't exist before. It created a much more militarized domestic policing structure. In the beginning, as you know, I mean, the sense that there was going to be another attack, there were abuses of human rights and of international law, there were secret jails, there were torture. But in the end, after investigation, we've created a much more organized and efficient intelligence structure, because 9/11 was a real failure of intelligence. And then it also created, in my view, a very militarized foreign policy, you know, what we called the global war on terror, which produced obviously the Afghanistan war when we went after Osama bin Laden and then stayed, in my view, much too long trying to rebuild a country that didn't really want it. And then the Iraq war, which again was a forever war, damaged relations with allies, and again was based on flawed intelligence. I think it made the country more anti-Islamic. And I think what's changed now, of course, is that after years of focusing on anti-terrorism and non-state terrorism, people have

0: realized, the security people have realized that we're back to traditional threats from real states and conflicts, whether it's in Ukraine or Iran and China. We're facing now a very different Russia than we did those years ago, and a very different China. So the threats have changed. But I think the American sense of defensiveness and vulnerability remains. And to some degree, it's very much affected our own domestic politics. That's my take anyway. Others will disagree.
1: Well, looking back from 25 years on, what do you think is the biggest lesson from 9/11 that you think governments and maybe societies as well still need to remember?
0: Well, I think one of the biggest lessons is, you know, we're still a superpower, the United States, but we need friends. I mean, we need allies. The first country to come to our aid after 9/11 was Canada. And Canada at NATO prompted the rest of NATO to declare Article 5, the first time it's ever been used, which was collective defense for the defense of the United States. And our allies went with us into Afghanistan and into Iraq. And, you know, we're now in a situation where, you know, President Trump, for his own reasons, believes that alliances weaken the United States, that they create obligations for the United States that he doesn't want. I mean, that multinational institutions create obligations that somehow limit American power. I think that's a misunderstanding of the lessons of 9/11. We are not alone in the world, and we face collective threats, and we need friends and allies against a much more militarized China and a much more aggressive Russia.
1: Okay, we'll leave it there. Stephen Erlanger in Vienna, Austria. Thank you so much for joining us. Appreciate it.
0: Thank you, Ben.
1: There is much more to come here on CNN Newsroom, including new strikes on Ukraine's capital after a brief pause during the U.S. envoy's visit.

0: Buenos Aires, and this is CNN.
1: Welcome back. I'm Ben Hunt in Atlanta. Let's take a look at today's top stories. Iran-backed Houthi militants have captured a strategic port city on Yemen's Red Sea coast. The Houthi capture brings the militant group closer to a key waterway, the Bab al-Mandab Strait, and it's raising new concerns about shipping and the potential impact on the U.S. war with Iran. The U.S. is expanding its military support to help Saudi Arabia fight the militants. U.S. President Donald Trump is defending his plan to give $5,000 dividends to American adults. That is if Republicans keep control of the House and Senate in November's midterm elections. He wavered several times on Thursday about whether he would need congressional approval. And even members of his own party are raising questions about the wisdom and legality of that plan. Americans are marking the 25th anniversary of the September 11th attacks. In New York, drones recreated the outline of the Twin Towers, with one light for each life lost on that tragic day. Organizers say the aerial artwork was made by artists, families, survivors, and first responders. A 9-story building is on fire after Russia resumed its strikes on Kyiv in recent hours. Officials say at least 8 people were injured. The Kremlin paused its near-constant attacks on Ukraine's capital during a visit by U.S. envoys earlier this week. Meanwhile, Ukraine is hoping to get more desperately needed air defense interceptors after a new deal signed in Canada. On Thursday, President Volodymyr Zelensky inked a more than $250 million defense agreement with Canadian Prime Minister Mark Carney. He said the deal would deliver interceptors through the U.S. jumpstart mechanism, but he didn't say anything about the time frame. Mr. Carney also said Ukraine will help Canada to bolster its drone manufacturing. Russia's President Vladimir Putin is in India, where he is set to attend the BRICS summit over this weekend. He arrived in New Delhi a few hours ago, ahead of a meeting with Indian Prime Minister Narendra Modi later on Friday. BRICS is a group that involves 11 countries, including Russia, India, and China. The talks this weekend are expected to focus on economic cooperation, but also on the war in Iran, which is a BRICS member. Not all members, of course, are on the same page about the conflict there, so they will try to reach a consensus during that summit. CNN's Ria Mogul is monitoring those developments for us from Hong Kong, and she joined us live again. Good to see you. What is the current state of the India-Russia relationship, and what does Modi want from Putin at this meeting? What can you tell us?
2: Well, Ben, the relationship between Modi and Putin is arguably one of the most strategically important for India. Despite global events, the two leaders have maintained what they describe as a very solid friendship. And the optics of that friendship is something that commentators often describe to really talk about the strength of the India-Russia partnership. Now, I'll give you an example of what that means. Just last year, Modi was in China for a summit, and he traveled with Putin in Putin's limousine for nearly an hour. And just last week, at a different summit, he urged Putin to once again end the war in Ukraine. Now, not a lot of global leaders can actually do that. What Modi is going to want from this meeting is to just further strengthen and get acknowledgement from Putin that despite geopolitical upheavals, despite what's going on in the world, that relationship is going to remain stable and it's going to remain a partnership that India can rely on.
1: And tell us, how important is this relationship for India? What are we expecting to see come out of these talks?
2: Well, India's relationship with Russia is hugely important. Russia is one of India's key suppliers of defense equipment to India, and that's hardware that India needs as it faces aggression from Pakistan and China. And on the meeting later today, we can expect to see a range of items on the agenda. For instance, there's perhaps going to be talks about bolstering trade deals, critical minerals, advanced military technology. But really, what this meeting will be is just another show of the relationship, the strength of that relationship between India and Russia, and how that relationship is moving forward and they're committed to each other.
1: Okay, Ria Mogul reporting from Hong Kong. Thank you very much for that.
2: Thank you.
1: There is much more to come here on CNN Newsroom. Havana is a city engulfed in darkness as Cuba deals with a worsening energy crisis. After the break, a drive through the city at night as residents come to grips with their new realities. See you in a moment.

0: Welcome back. Here are your business headlines. Anthropic, the artificial intelligence company, says it has blocked multiple accounts from possibly trying to use the company's AI models to develop biological weapons. In a report published on Thursday, Anthropic acknowledged it couldn't be certain whether the accounts intended harm or were doing research for legitimate scientific purposes. Anthropic is known for its Claude model. It also noted it disrupted efforts to use the company's AI models for surveillance operations, scams, and the development of conventional weapons like drones and missiles. Nestlé says consumers could see higher prices and fewer products on store shelves as the food giant deals with rising costs. Nestlé is also changing product formulas and cutting items that customers aren't willing to pay more for. The company's CEO says conflict in the Middle East is adding to pressure on energy and raw materials too. Oil prices are declining a bit after reaching their highest levels in months on Thursday. That is when Brent crude hit $108 a barrel, with the West Texas Intermediate climbing over $103. It happened because of renewed fighting in the Middle East, but the prices have dropped by more than $2 in recent hours. Cuba continues to struggle with a worsening energy crisis as the U.S. oil blockade shows no signs of easing. CNN's Patrick Ottman drives through the streets of Havana at night, revealing a city that's swallowed by darkness.
1: This is one of the issues that a lot of intersections, their traffic lights are no longer on anymore, and so it becomes very dangerous to drive at night.
2: Here's what Cuba looks like as the island's failing energy infrastructure nears total collapse. Aging power plants with no access to fuel as a U.S. oil blockade turns the lights off longer and longer. Cubans have lived with power cuts most of their lives, but this is the worst they can ever remember it.
1: We stopped here because I'm actually shocked to see this. This is Havana's Central Park. We're surrounded on all sides by hotels. They're all in total darkness. We've arrived at where there's a blackout. You can actually look up and see the stars.
2: Taxi. Taxi driver Yasmani tells me there are few tourists to drive and blackouts every night, all night. How do I pass the time? I play dominoes or sit on our porch and fan my daughter so she can sleep and go to school the next day. Power is off now in most of Cuba most of the time these days. And Havana, a city famous for its nightlife, has become a city of shadows. As we drive around in the dark, the only large gathering of people we see are Cubans waiting in a bread line that is fast being depleted.
1: Well, the other thing here now is that life has just become more and more unaffordable. So if there's any food product that's on sale, people immediately get in line and try to get it because it is going to run out.
2: Anger boils over in the nighttime heat. You wait for them to put the light on, he says, and for them to take it away. There's nothing else to do. It's criminal to go to sleep without power and then wake up without power. It's too much. Even if their leadership blames a crisis on the U.S. pressure campaign, many Cubans tell me they are furious at how the government distributes the little power there is.
1: So you can see we're kind of at the edge of where there's power, and then you look over here and...
2: the power cuts out. This is what they call circuits, and so some people's power will be on, and then you can almost look across the street, and the power will be off. And the frustrating thing is that it's not divided equally. Cuban officials say they've been forced to prioritize power for certain areas and industries as the U.S. wages what they call an economic war against their country. But as the U.S.-Cuba stalemate drags on and negotiations are at a standstill, regular people say they're the ones paying the price. A few blocks further on, we find residents playing dominoes under light provided from batteries. Blackouts now last more than 24 hours in this neighborhood, they tell us. Every day we are too tired, she says, to go to work, to take kids to school. We're all exhausted. Life feels like it has ground to a halt, increasingly unlivable. But there's nothing left for people to do other than fan themselves as they face another long night in the dark. Patrick Ottman, CNN Havana.
0: There is much more to come here on CNN Newsroom. The NFL goes down under. The first game played in Australia drew a huge crowd in Melbourne. The highlights next. And it's one of the world's most famous historical artifacts. And now it's back where its history unfolded. The Bayeux Tapestry is making a rare return to England and will take you inside its homecoming. See you in a minute.

0: The Washington Post reports that federal officials are expected to declare an end to the Cyclospora outbreak linked to tainted iceberg lettuce. It caused severe intestinal problems for its victims in the U.S. It impacted 20 states and sickened more than 11,000 people. The Food and Drug Administration traced the contamination to lettuce from facilities operated by Taylor Farms and grown in Mexico. Officials are, quote, confident that all infected lettuce was taken off the shelves. To the NFL now. The league held its first ever regular season game in Australia just a few hours ago. And the San Francisco 49ers dominated the Los Angeles Rams 27-7 in Melbourne. Niners quarterback Brock Purdy led the team to victory, throwing three touchdown passes and more than 200 yards against an ineffective Rams defense. More than 100,000 fans packed into the Melbourne Cricket Ground for the game, making it the seventh largest regular season crowd in NFL history. The next international game this season will see the Baltimore Ravens take on the Dallas Cowboys in Rio de Janeiro, Brazil, in week three. Any hopes U.S. tennis fans had for an All-American final at the Women's U.S. Open were crushed on Thursday after two difficult semifinal matches sent the top seeds through. A frustrated American, Jessica Pegula, fell in straight sets on Thursday to the reigning champion, Aryna Sabalenka, who positioned herself to complete a tournament three-peat. If the Belarusian wins on Saturday, she would become just the third woman to win the major tournament three straight times in the Open era, joining legends Serena Williams and Chris Evert. And it took Elena Rybakina three sets to beat Coco Gauff. The American took the first set, but Rybakina, who represents Kazakhstan, came back to win the next two sets. She takes her spot in the finals on Saturday and will be the world's new number one women's player come Monday. One of the most notorious little black dresses of the last 40 years is going on a comeback tour. The so-called revenge dress worn by Diana, Princess of Wales, in 1994 will go on exhibition in London this month, then on to Hong Kong, Geneva, and New York, where it will be sold at auction in December. It is expected to sell for up to $300,000. Diana wore the dress on the same day that then Prince Charles admitted that he had been unfaithful. One of the world's most beloved artworks tells the story of the conquest of England. But for centuries, it has been across the English Channel in France. And now, nearly 1,000 years after it was created, the Bayeux Tapestry is back in England and on display at the British Museum. The rare load is giving visitors a chance to see the masterpiece up close and to revisit the events that changed the course of British history. CNN's Issa Suarez has more for us.
1: It's a medieval thriller crafted in the medium of its time. An embroidery that has regaled people for nearly 1,000 years.
2: Please have your parcels ready, thank you.
1: The Bayeux Tapestry, on a historic loan from France, just debuted at the British Museum in London, delighting fans born centuries after the epic events on the ancient cloth.
3: It's just magical, isn't it? So I studied it at school, and obviously it's a few years ago, but it's just so wonderful to have it visible in the UK.
1: It's already the British Museum's best-selling exhibition. The first round of tickets for the 10-month show sold out quickly, with another batch due to release in October. In its 950 years, the tapestry has rarely left Normandy, and this is the first time it has been on loan anywhere in the world. King Charles, Queen Camilla, British Prime Minister Andy Burnham, and French President Emmanuel Macron and his wife Brigitte got an early look at its temporary London home, an arrangement that took decades to negotiate. Some visitors say they appreciate the effort to bring it closer to them, and it's rekindled their interest in history.
4: The colour is still so vivid. I know it's been fiddled around with in places, but it's amazing it survived so well and so long.
1: The tapestry spans nearly 70 metres long, or 230 feet, and depicts the Norman conquest of England in 1066, while offering a rare glimpse of 11th century life. Historians believe it was originally created in England, sewn by English seamstresses, and later sent to France. But moving the delicate masterpiece has been a battle of its own. It travelled under police escort from France to the UK, inside an air-conditioned anti-vibration crate, and is insured for more than $1 billion.
5: Everyone was, you know, thrilled when it arrived that it seemed to have borne the journey incredibly well and appears happy to be back in the UK. And it was absolutely incredible. It was one of the most memorable parts of this exhibition for me, watching my colleagues unpack it across many hours and realize how well it had fared.
1: It's an exciting time for history buffs. So much so, a pub near the museum has a copycat tribute called The Beard Tapestry that chronicles the history of beer in Britain.
6: We just really wanted to get involved with it because, you know, it's such an exciting thing.
1: A very British welcome for a piece of history with ties to both France and the UK, with the real deal residing just across the street and once again telling its timeless tale to a new audience. Isa Suarez, CNN, London.
0: Okay, that's all I've got for you. Thanks for joining me and the team. I'm Ben Hunt in Atlanta. There is so much more CNN Newsroom right after this break. And I'll be back with more tomorrow. See you then.

0: In London, this is CNN.
1: Hello and a very warm welcome. I'm Sam Abdulaziz in London. Let's get to the headlines. It is a day of remembrance in the U.S. as the nation marks 25 years since the 9/11 attacks. We're going to hear from a firefighter who was on the ground that day. Iran-backed Houthi rebels capture a key port along the Red Sea, potentially expanding Tehran's influence over yet another critical waterway. We're going to have the latest from the region for you. Plus, Republicans wrap up their midterm convention. What was President Trump's closing message?
2: Live from London, this is CNN Newsroom with Salma Abdulaziz.
1: Today, not only Americans, but people across the world are marking the anniversary of the September 11th attacks. It's been 25 years since that somber day when the course of history changed in just a single morning. In the hours ahead, we will see four former U.S. presidents attend a 9/11 memorial at Ground Zero in New York City. President Donald Trump, however, will not be in attendance. He will instead mark the occasion at the Pentagon. Sources tell us that's because he wants to give a speech, which is not allowed at the New York ceremony. 9/11 families, veteran groups, and others have been laying wreaths at the National 9/11 Pentagon Memorial. They'll stay up throughout the day in honor of those killed on September 11th. Orchestrated by Al-Qaeda leader Osama bin Laden, 19 hijackers took control of four passenger jets, turning them into weapons in attacks on New York, Pennsylvania, and the nation's capital. The nearly 3,000 people who died that day represent more than 90 countries.
3: We all know where we were on the day that it happened. And like 25 years on, to be able to stand here, talk to you guys, ride with the guys, and it's just phenomenal.
1: Commemorative events are set to take place around the globe today. Buckingham Palace will hold a speech, changing of the guard ceremony, and in Brussels, NATO officials are planning to walk to the 9/11 memorial for a wreath laying by U.S. soldiers. In New York, authorities have put up an 8-foot fence around Ground Zero. It is the first time we've seen a barrier like this installed because of the higher level of security in place for the 25th anniversary. CNN's Mark Morales has more for us.
4: There have been a lot of high-profile events the last few months, so what we're seeing is that playbook, which means there's going to be a lot of streets that are going to be closed to vehicular traffic, pedestrians that won't be allowed in certain spaces, and what you're seeing is that they're putting an extra effort to make sure that the area is as tightly controlled as possible, which is why you're seeing a lot of these 8-foot gates being surrounding the 9/11 memorial. And it's important to note that there are no credible threats, but this is why we're seeing what the police commissioner yesterday called one of the largest deployments for the 9/11 ceremony. It's because of this dynamic threat environment, which basically means that the threat could come from a number of different places. There have been incidents here in New York City since the 9/11 attacks. You think the Chelsea bombing, you think the West Side truck attack, and others, situations that were potential plots that never actually came to fruition, and that's what law enforcement is focused on now, constantly recalibrating so they can dedicate assets to figure out what plans are happening in these different scenarios and trying to get them before they come to fruition.
1: To mark this somber occasion, I want to bring in now Richard Kolko. He is a retired supervisory special agent with the FBI. Thank you so much for being on with us, because you were serving in the FBI on September 11th, 2001. Can you talk us through where you were that day and what you remember most vividly about the attacks?
5: Well, what I remember most vividly is how the world changed so dramatically and so quickly. And while I had my role in it, it was the entire agency and many, many other people across the entire government and across the country that had some very, very significant role in it. I was assigned to a Joint Terrorism Task Force, which we've heard about down in Atlanta, Georgia at the time. And the way the room was set up, the television was in front of my desk. So the first plane had hit, and everybody came and gathered around my desk and were just, you know, watching, you know, with our jaws open at what was going on. Not sure what had happened yet, but then we saw that second airplane hit and we knew that the world had changed dramatically. And we went to work right away, deployed people throughout the city, went to the airport, started doing all the work that investigators would do. Interestingly enough, when you work on a joint terrorism task force, you work in a classified environment. So we have the secret stuff, so you have an extra lock on the door, so not everybody could come into that area. Well, a lot of the agents that worked criminal matters, investigations, came down, knocked on the door of the Joint Terrorism Task Force and volunteered to help because we needed all hands on deck. And interestingly enough, by later in the day, I just happened to get called to Washington, D.C. And for those that remember, the airports had shut down. Airlines were no longer flying. Airspace was closed. So I had to drive to Washington and was heading up through North Carolina. It was nighttime by the time I finally got going, and heading up I-95 north towards Washington, D.C., and was going a little fast and got pulled over by a North Carolina state trooper, and I still remember that. That's an interesting memory. And he came up to the car, and I showed my credentials to him and said, "Hey, FBI, I'm working." And he goes, "Where are you going?" I said, "Washington, D.C." And he took a step back from the door of the car, pointed up I-95, and he said, "Go get him." And continued our drive up to Washington, D.C., checked in at the FBI headquarters after looking at the Pentagon, which was still on fire. And I was put in a room and started going through an airplane manifest. And we were trying to identify everybody who had been on the airplanes on the 11th and then in previous days and months, looking for the hijackers, trying to identify them. And the investigation began. And everybody pitched in. Everybody played a role. And it was just a very difficult but amazing time seeing everybody pull together. And I spent the next couple of years overseas collecting evidence in this investigation.
1: It is so extraordinary to hear you talk about the details and that story that you said stood out to you of the officer who pulled you over saying, "Go get them." But at the same time, there was this duality, right? This sense of we must fight back, but also shock, right? What went wrong? What were the failures here? How did this happen? Were you shocked in the moment? And what have we learned from those failures since 9/11? And what changes have prevented any further attacks like this one from happening?
5: I really wasn't as shocked then when more information came out and that 9/11 report came out and we learned that there had been information in the intelligence system that could have helped tie some of the pieces together. That's when the shock hit. But in reality, previous to 9/11, the law enforcement on the federal side and the intelligence community, the information was what's called stovepiped. It stayed in your agency. The sharing was limited. And that changed dramatically and quickly, even went into law, where agencies had to share that information with others. It got rid of that stovepipe. There became a phrase that became very common. We used to say, "When in doubt, get it out," which meant share that information that you gathered with the other federal law enforcement, federal, state, and local law enforcement, intelligence community, and it went back and forth. And that was critical to helping fight the potential of another attack. And people that may not remember, we were very, very concerned about another major attack coming. Don't forget the anthrax attack started right after that. So it was just a very hectic time. And I think 25 years has changed our memory of that a little bit. I was just looking online, as a matter of fact, 25% of Americans have been born since after 9/11. You go back to 1990, it's 40%. So a huge portion of the population has no real recollection of the event at all. So, and Director Mueller, it was his first week on the job, so, you know, he really got thrown into the breach. And he came up with a line which I really thought was important. It's the Federal Bureau of Investigation. An investigation means you show up at the crime scene and conduct an investigation to try and determine who did it. Well, he really pushed the agency towards an intelligence-driven agency, and it became disruption became the critical thing. Not just investigating a crime that happened, but trying to disrupt it before it happened. And there's a lot of success, there's some failures, but that work goes on today. And over 25 years, a quarter century, it's amazing. It's gotten much better, and agencies are working much better. And it's just it's a sad day, I guess. It's a weird day for a lot of people today.
1: A quarter century where, as you just noted, there's been so much advancement when it comes to intelligence agencies' work, but there's also been a huge advancement when it comes to technology. And that's presented, of course, new threats that we didn't have 25 years ago, from cheap drones to AI being used as an operational manual to now we have these instant messaging apps that are encrypted. Talk to me specifically about what those new challenges are for intelligence agencies and how you're facing them.
5: You're exactly right. It's changing so fast. The drone technology, we see the wars being fought in Ukraine and in Iran, and how the drones play such a huge role, and now having to defend the drones and what drones can be used on the offensive side too, and intelligence collection. A lot of valuable intelligence is gathered by drones. AI, the FBI just came out the last week or so and said that they're really incorporating AI into how they resolve these threats. All threats go into a telephone number and a web address and an email to a part of the FBI that's actually located out in West Virginia. And now they're using AI to sort through those threats. They literally get thousands every single day, not only from the United States, but from around the world. And sorting through those threats has always been a challenge. Well, now they're using AI to help sort through them. Every threat's going to be looked at. The FBI always says that, but now it helps them prioritize them and helps them tie them together. If one threat comes from one area and another comes from another area, and you may not automatically see how they're connected, AI can go a long way towards helping that. The messaging apps, they go all the way back, but that's certainly how people now are communicating. Bad guys are communicating using these, and it's really, I think another new word that we've learned is the lone wolf. That's become a huge problem. When you look at investigating Al-Qaeda for 9/11, that was something that could be done because there was a group and they were communicating and money and travel, and there was just things that investigators could, you know, sink their teeth into and go look into. But when you talk about some of these lone wolves now, just people sitting in their basement, just online doing things and becoming self-inspired by watching videos or listening to speeches and going out and doing something without talking to anybody or without having to get money from somebody else, that's always going to be a problem. And that's one of the big things that the FBI and other law enforcement is really worried about.
1: Richard Kolko, in the middle of the night in Virginia, thank you so much for sharing that very personal account from inside the counterterrorism units in the United States on the day of 9/11 and what has changed since. Really appreciate it.
5: Yeah, I do too. It's
1: the
5: a
1: US
5: big day, especially
1: now. Thank you so much. The U.S. is now expanding its military support for Saudi Arabia as the kingdom fights Iran-backed Houthi rebels in Yemen. More than 100 U.S. military advisors are on the ground right now in Saudi Arabia. They're providing intelligence and support for the kingdom's strikes against the Houthis. The increased U.S. support comes as fighting has intensified in recent days. The Houthis on Thursday captured a strategic port on Yemen's Red Sea coast. Control of that port could allow that militant group to threaten a key shipping waterway, that is Bab al-Mandeb. The Bab al-Mandeb Strait has been a crucial alternative to the Strait of Hormuz during this conflict with Iran, and U.S. officials believe hundreds of Iranian military officers are working with the Houthis directly with the ultimate goal of shutting down that strait. And there are now reports the Houthis are trying to advance on other cities in a bid to seize the entire Yemeni coastline. To discuss this more now with us is Paula Hancock. She is live from Abu Dhabi this morning. Good morning to you, Paula. Let's begin by taking stock of this, because it's been about a day since the Houthis declared that they have now captured the strategic port city of Mocha. What is the significance of that news and what happens next here?
6: Well, Salma, this really threatens to disrupt a second critical waterway when it comes to commercial shipping out of the Middle East. We've been talking about the Strait of Hormuz and the issues there, and this is now a second waterway which Saudi Arabia has been using to be able to get their oil out and divert it from the Strait of Hormuz. So it is a critical location, very strategic. The Bab al-Mandeb Strait, for example, is really the gateway between Europe and Asia via the Suez Canal. So if the Houthis were able to take control of that strait and able to disrupt commercial shipping in the way that they have said they will disrupt Saudi shipping in that area, it would be devastating for the world economy. Now, what we've seen is the Houthis taking control of that that very key strategic location, this port city of Mocha, which does give them more access to this waterway. It also gets them closer to other islands that they could then try and disrupt and take over, which would put them in a more successful military position. We've heard from a number of sources within the US familiar with what is going on that the US is now stepping up their involvement. Now they are being part of this very newly established Joint Forces Command. It's only been established, we understand, from a US official in recent weeks when they realized that Iran was giving the Houthis so much support. And what we will see is between 100 to 200 US troops on the ground in Saudi Arabia. This is happening at the moment, we understand. They are giving intelligence sharing support, which they had been already, but they're really extending that support. And they're also giving targeting support. We're told by one US official, for example, they are being able to give them a targeting tool which allows military officers on the ground to see in real time what is happening in the battlefield, so helping them in that respect. They are differentiating, though, and pointing out they're not, the US side is not helping directly when it comes to strikes. They're not refueling Saudi warplanes or giving operational support in that respect. So potentially they're not giving as much support as some in Saudi Arabia would hope. But it really does highlight just how key and strategic this area is, and the concerns that the Houthis are taking control in the fact that the US is getting involved in this limited amount of support on the ground. Salma?
1: Paula Hancock's there on the detail of US military and intelligence support to Saudi Arabia as it combats the Houthis. Thank you so much for your time. I want to go now to U.S. President Donald Trump, who says he has zero regrets about the way he's handled the conflict with Iran. The war is now in its seventh month and extremely unpopular in polls of American voters. But he brushed aside a suggestion that Republicans would be cruising to a midterm victory if it weren't for the war.
7: Well,
8: you don't know that.
7: Any no, regrets?
8: No, I think I don't believe in the word regret. You can always question yourself a little bit. And a few people have asked me that. If I had it to do again, I'd do exactly as I did.
1: Meanwhile, oil prices are sliding after they reached their highest level in months on Thursday. That's when Brent crude climbed to $108 a barrel for the first time since May. West Texas crude reached $103 before both prices dropped in recent hours. Now, some global energy firms no longer assume that the war will end this year or that the oil production in the Middle East will recover in 2026. Staying with the Middle East now, Israel says it has destroyed Hezbollah tunnels and underground infrastructure. This is in southern Lebanon. The Israeli military released video on Thursday that it says shows a strike on a key mountain ridge. Lebanese state media says Israel carried out a powerful blast at the ridge, which was heard and felt across the surrounding areas. Israel's military says the underground network stretched for more than 2 kilometers and housed command centers and dozens of weapons. Now, Israeli Prime Minister Benjamin Netanyahu and the Israeli Defense Minister say the operation completed the consolidation of what they call a security zone in the area. A fire on a cargo ship in China has killed at least 25 people. This is according to Chinese state media. The ship was docked in the Chinese port city of Qingdao for repairs. This is when the fire broke out. 42 people were aboard the vessel, 5 were injured, and 12 others were safely evacuated. Chinese state media says the ship was identified as the Ocean Melody, sailing under a Liberian flag. We have so much more news to come here on CNN. Russia's president prepares for talks with India after arriving there for the upcoming BRICS summit. Plus, Ukraine clinches a deal to get more desperately needed air defense interceptors, courtesy of Canada.

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1: Russia's President Vladimir Putin is now in India, where he is set to attend the BRICS summit over the weekend. He arrived in New Delhi just a few hours ago. This is ahead of a meeting with Indian Prime Minister Narendra Modi, which is scheduled for later today. BRICS is a group that involves 11 countries, including Russia, India, and China. The discussions this weekend are expected, of course, to focus on economic cooperation, but also on the war in Iran, which is a BRICS member. Not all members are on the same page about the conflict, though, so they'll try to reach a consensus during this summit. I want to welcome now Rhea Mogul, who is keeping an eye on this summit for us. She joined us now live from Hong Kong. Hello, Rhea. Let's start with this meeting that we know is scheduled today between President Putin and Narendra Modi. What can we expect that Putin's message and demands will be to Modi, and how do you think he'll respond?
2: Well, Selma, at its core, I think Modi is going to want to preserve a relationship that is of incredible strategic importance to India. Russia is one of India's top suppliers of defense equipment, and it's a huge energy partner. And on the meeting for later today, we can expect several key items on the agenda. Some of them include trade, bolstering trade deals, critical minerals, advanced military technology. So really what this meeting is about, it's about strengthening that partnership that has lasted for many years. And it's a meeting that Modi is going to want, you know, he's going to want assurance that Russia will remain a steadfast partner as the world continues to, feel the repercussions of geopolitical tensions.
1: But of course, Narendra Modi has been walking a tightrope. He's been maintaining his relationship with Russia while also keeping friendly with America. Talk to me about the state of India and Russia relationships, but also how they keep that balance going.
2: Well, India and Russia's relationship dates back to the Cold War. And since Modi has come to power, Modi and Putin's relationship has been one of key focus to commentators. You know, the optics of what the two leaders describe as having a very solid friendship is something that analysts typically refer to when they describe the strengthening of India-Russia ties. At the same time, Modi has grown closer to the West. It's balanced its relations with Russia very well. I'll give you an example of this. Just last year, Modi was at a summit in China where he traveled for nearly an hour in Putin's private limousine. And just last month, he told Putin at another summit, he urged the leader to end the war with Ukraine. Now, he's one of the very few leaders in the world that can actually do this. The relationship between India and Russia is something that they describe as being time and tested. And this meeting is just another example of how that relationship is strengthening and how the two leaders remain committed to one another and how the two countries remain committed to that partnership.
1: CNN's Rhea Mogul, I know you'll be watching that meeting between Putin and Modi later today very closely. Thank you for those developments for us from Hong Kong. Now to Ukraine, where a brief period of calm has ended. Officials say Russia resumed its strikes on Kyiv in recent hours, wounding at least 8 people. A 9-story building caught fire, as you can see there. The Kremlin paused its near-constant attacks on the city during a visit by U.S. envoys earlier this week. Meanwhile, Ukraine is hoping to get more desperately needed air defense interceptors after a new deal that was signed in Canada. On Thursday, President Volodymyr Zelensky inked a more than $250 million defense agreement with Canadian Prime Minister Mark Carney. He said the deal would deliver interceptors through the U.S. jump

jumpstart mechanism, but he didn't say anything about the time frame. Mr. Zelensky said those weapons will help save lives. We have so much more to come here on CNN Newsroom. Today marks the anniversary of the September 11th attacks, how that tragic day is being remembered 25 years later. Plus, Republicans wrap up their first ever midterm convention, what they accomplished in Dallas, and will it be enough to score them a victory at the polls in November?

0: is CNN. Welcome back. I'm Sam Abdulaziz in London. A quarter century has now passed since the attacks on September 11th, and people around the world are gathering today to mark that somber anniversary. Nearly 3,000 people were killed on 9/11 in an attack that was orchestrated by al-Qaeda leader Osama bin Laden. Former U.S. Presidents Joe Biden, Barack Obama, Bill Clinton, and George W. Bush are expected to attend the commemoration ceremony in New York, but President Donald Trump will head to a similar Pentagon event. CNN's Alex Michelson spoke to a retired New York firefighter named Tim Brown. He was eating breakfast nearby when the first plane hit the North Tower. He's also author of the book, The Greatest Love Lessons for Living with Extraordinary Courage, Even After the Worst Day of Your Life. He shares the heroism that he saw that day, as well as the lasting health effects he and other firefighters have suffered in the aftermath.
1: The building across the street from my building was hit by Flight 11 at 8:46 a.m. that morning. My job was to go to the command post in the North Tower lobby. I saw many of my friends in that North Tower lobby, and every one of them who I talked with knew that if they went in that stairwell, they likely were not coming back. And you know what, Alex? Every one of them still did it. Every one of them chose to go up those stairwells because people needed their help. And that is why I named the book The Greatest Love, because at the end of each of their lives, each of these heroes' lives, the cops, the firemen, they chose, because we have free will, they chose to go up that staircase and help people they didn't know.
2: Yeah, there's some news this week. The mayor of New York released documents that showed that officials back then knew that the air quality was a lot worse than they were letting on. And first responders, everyday New Yorkers continue to work in not great conditions. We've seen so many sicknesses over the years after that. What's your response to these latest documents?
1: It is a very, very difficult question to answer. For context, I am sick currently with 9/11 cancer, so I am a part of hundreds or thousands of workers who were there, or survivors who were there, who are sick. Just about everybody I know that was there is sick today. So with that context, what I personally would say is that when I was there on the pile, when I was looking for my brothers and my friends and any other innocent people, I did not care about putting a mask on my face. All I cared about was trying to get down through the rubble, because we thought that there were still people alive. We didn't know that we wouldn't find anyone, but we really thought that they might be alive, including 100 of my friends.
0: President Trump and Vice President J.D. Vance have now wrapped their Republican midterm convention in Dallas, Texas. The president spoke for about 30 minutes, repeating his pledge to give American adults $5,000 dividends if Republicans keep control of the House and Senate. And Vance urged Republican candidates to focus on the party's achievements and defeat the Democrats, whom he called lunatics.
3: We got to send a message this November that the country does not belong to the radicals. It does not belong to the bureaucrats. It does not belong to the highest bidder. This country was handed down to us by our parents and their parents before them. We received this national birthright, and we are going to fight for it by electing Republicans this November.
0: Now, as we mentioned, the president spoke for about 30 minutes. This was much shorter than on Wednesday. He closed out the night with a musical salute featuring America the Beautiful, and he asked those attending the convention to swear that they would vote in November's midterm elections, even if they have to cheat like hell.
4: I'm not on the ticket. You got to pretend. I'm not on the ticket. You got to do me the biggest favor you've ever done me. You've got to do this for me. You've got to pretend I'm on the ticket. I'm on the ticket. I'm on the ticket. He's on the ticket. Pretend I'm on the ticket. Because this is going to turn out to be one of the most important elections.
0: We have more now for you on that Republican midterm convention from CNN White House correspondent Eleni Trine in Dallas.
5: This was quite a night. The president closing out the Republican midterm convention for the second night in a row. I do want to apologize. We're actually still hearing some of the balloons that had fallen at the end of the speeches tonight. They're still popping behind me. But look, even though the president closed it out, really the keynote speaker on Thursday was the vice president, J.D. Vance. And sometimes it actually felt like a audition for 2028. One thing Vance did was he actually focused on a lot of the issues I know Republicans at large want their leaders to be talking about. He talked about affordability. He talked about how he believes Democrats are anti-family and Republicans are pro-family. He specifically called out Abdul El-Sayed, of course, the U.S. Senate candidate who's running for Senate in Michigan, as being a foil, you know, a representative of what he argued were the crazy left lunatics who were taking over the Democratic Party. What he didn't do is mention a lot of topics Republicans want to avoid, things like Iran, tariffs, the presidential ballroom, all things Trump, I should note, actually did talk about on Wednesday. But look, at one moment, people in the crowd did break out into chants of JD48. Vance tried to, you know, play it off. He argued that's too far in the future. We need to focus first on the midterms. But it did feel very much like a speech geared toward that potential presidential run. As for the president himself, he came on, recycled a lot of the material we heard him give last night. But one moment that really stood out to me was when he asked the crowd to raise their right hands and pledge to bring their family and their friends to the polls on November 3rd. So help me God. I could hear them as they responded in unison. So help me God. They would go to the polls in November. That was really the purpose of this entire two-day event. Then one last thing I want to note, there was the classic balloon drop, as I mentioned. You can still hear them popping. But it was different from a normal convention where you have, you know, people who were being nominated. Instead, it was the president standing up there alone, swaying to the music as the balloons fell, kind of symbolic for a convention that was conceived by him for him. So just keep that in mind as we look ahead to whether or not this will actually do what his team intended and convince enough members of his base to get out there on November 3rd.
0: To break down that convention with us, joining me now here in London is Laurel Rapp, the director of the U.S. and North America program at Chatham House. Good morning to you. I'm really looking forward to talking through this with you because President Trump seemed to take this carrot and stick approach with the audience, right? He said, if we lose, if the Republicans lose, you are going to lose your security and wealth under Democratic control. But also, here's a carrot. I'm promising a $5,000 dividend if Republicans win. It kind of sounds like a bribe. Is it an empty promise, a real offer? Is it even legal?
6: Democratic leaders have surely called this a bribe. There are questions of legality of this $5,000, but the underlying piece here is Trump is trying to throw a lot of different things at the wall to try to bring out his most loyal supporters and to bring out those undecideds, those independents, the apathetic voters who probably will not show up in these midterm elections. A lot's at stake here for the Republicans and for Trump. And so they are road testing this unconventional convention, which doesn't typically happen during the midterms, more of a campaign rally than a convention in its own right. But this is in the context of really lagging poll approval numbers for Trump and some sluggish Republican energy rolling into November.
0: So are you seeing it as a sign of desperation, this $5,000 dividend? How do you read it in the context of him trying to push again for what you say is a sluggish vote?
6: Democrats are slated to win these midterms in the House. They probably will not make it over the line in the Senate. And this tracks against what we've seen across history. When you have an incumbent president who controls both the Senate and the House, there will be a blowback and there will be a switch. And President Trump remembers quite well those 2 years in his first term where there were investigations, impeachments, constraints on his budget spending. And so he is looking probably at any range of tools he has, including a tool that will cost the American taxpayer $1.5 trillion by some estimates, this $5,000 Trump dividend, as he calls it. That is something he has put on the table. What's interesting, though, is we didn't see any of the other speakers last night mention this Trump dividend. Vance didn't raise it. Ted Cruz didn't raise it. Don Jr., his son, didn't raise it. So this is going to be questions about whether this is another promise that he's made. And he's made these before that haven't come through on these dividends, on these payments. But this is something that his supporters in the room, when he announced it two nights ago, really seemed to energize them, but has really created a firestorm more broadly among the political class.
0: And you saw from our reporter there who was inside the convention those chants of JD 48. He delivered some of the closing remarks amid the speculation, of course, of a run for 2028. Was this convention an audition to inherit Trump's movement? Did it demonstrate that he has command over the MAGA coalition without Trump on the ballot in the future? How did you see that moment with JD Vance on the stage?
6: It did seem a bit like an audition for 2028. J.D. Vance is one of the front runners alongside Secretary of State, National Security Advisor Rubio, leading into these next 2 years. We're going to see J.D. Vance test these messages more forcefully. He came out swinging very hard in a fiery speech last night, calling Democrats the party of hatred. Very strong language against those he will potentially run against 2 years from now. Look, he has big differences, though, with President Trump. And what you didn't hear him say was the word Iran. You didn't hear him talk about the Middle East and the U.S. role in the world. This was a very domestic speech. Americans are marking the very somber anniversary of September 11th today. It's a day that reshaped the U.S. role in the world for decades to come. And those included two major wars in Iraq and Afghanistan. J.D. Vance was a Marine in Iraq at the time. Part of his book was about those experiences. And so he ran years ago on a ticket of ending forever wars, of ending American entanglements in overseas commitments that the U.S. can't win. But he has been dragged into the Iran war, and that's going to be a challenge for him as he navigates these years ahead. Loyalty to the president and his Iran war, while also differentiating himself in a war that is going in a quite negative direction.
0: Laura Rapp from Chatham House here in London, thank you so much for that breakdown of that convention. There's so much more to come here on CNN Newsroom. We're learning there was a possible attempt to use Anthropic's artificial intelligence to develop bioweapons. CNN's AI correspondent had us gold. We'll give us the details.

0: The artificial intelligence company Anthropic says it has blocked multiple accounts from possibly trying to use the company's AI models to develop biological weapons. This is from a report that was published Thursday. Anthropic also noted it had disrupted efforts to use the company's AI models for surveillance operations, scams, and the development of conventional weapons like drones and missiles. CNN's Hadas Gold has the story for us.
1: Anthropic issued this lengthy report into what they said was malicious activity they spotted on their AI system, Claude, over the past 8 months. And this wasn't just regular people messing around with an AI chatbot. Anthropic says these were state-sponsored propaganda groups, these were scientists, these were criminals, and these were politically motivated individuals. Anthropic says one of the most concerning cases of malicious use of Claude were five cases where they say they spotted people using Claude in ways that could have helped them develop biological weapons. Anthropic calls this one of the most serious risks of frontier AI models. They say that they spotted research into things like infectious diseases like bird flu, as well as novel venoms and toxins. As part of the report, Anthropic said the following. They said the cases we share here are not typical misuse, but rather examples of the most notable and novel threat activity we have identified to date. We're publishing this work because we believe we have a responsibility to disclose malicious misuse of our services. Now, Anthropic says that they shut down this malicious activity, even though it wasn't entirely clear whether the scientists who were working on this were just doing legitimate research or whether they were actually trying to create biological weapons. But Anthropic says that in this case, they wanted to err on the side of caution, even though you can do legitimate research that would involve these questions around biological weapons. In the other malicious cases that Anthropic said that they spotted, these include things like Claude being used to develop software for weapons design and development, as well as state propaganda use. This case of Anthropic saying that they spotted the malicious activity and were able to shut it down is actually a reason in support of these closed models. Closed models being models that come out of companies like Anthropic, like OpenAI, where the models themselves live on those companies' systems. And what that means is that they're very advanced, but also that the companies have the ability to monitor everybody's activity and see what's actually going on, being able to see malicious activity like this and being able to shut it down. The open models that we're seeing come out of places like China that are very popular, they're very cheap, but you can download them to your own systems, modify them, you know, customize them to do whatever you want them to do, but those companies lose the ability to monitor the activity of what is happening on their systems. And this situation of AI being used to help create bioweapons, this is exactly one of the reasons why we're hearing so many warnings and sort of doom predictions coming out of the AI industry recently, out of that former Anthropic researcher who quit over safety concerns, because they are worried about exactly this, about AI being used in nefarious ways, whether it gets into the wrong hands and the scientists, you know, are the bad guys and trying to create biological weapons on purpose, or whether it's AI agents working on their own who go rogue and do something that the humans did not intend for them to do. That's the reason for all of the fear right now. Hadas Gold, CNN, New York.
0: Now, a very unlikely group has joined the push for regulation of artificial intelligence technology. A group of 30 robots staged a protest outside Poland's Digital Affairs Ministry this week, calling for greater oversight of AI. The demonstration was organized by Demokratyzm. This is a movement encouraging debate on how AI and robotics can affect the labor market. Now, please stay with us. There is so much more news to come here on CNN.

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1: A drone light show is part of the tribute that is marking the September 11th terrorist attacks that destroyed the World Trade Center in New York 25 years ago today. The drones featured 2,977 lights, one for each of the lives lost during that attack. The lights rose over New York Harbor before assembling into the outline of the Twin Towers. Organizers say the aerial artwork was made by artists, 9/11 families, survivors, and first responders. Thank you so much for watching. I'm Salma Abdulaziz in London. CNN Headline Express is coming up next. Thank you. See you guys tomorrow.

0: unlock billions. Beijing is signaling that the future of mobility may be in China.
1: Because your business is our business.
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3: Today, the nation marks 25 years since the September 11th terror attacks. We pay tribute to the 2,977 people who lost their lives that day.
4: Every day was just a lot of pressure on us, especially when you come home and you got to face the families. Did you find them yet? No.
3: Hear from the firefighters who ran into the danger zone, all while dealing with the loss of their own loved ones. Good morning, everyone. I'm Brad Smith. This is CNN Headline Express. Glad that you're with us. Let's get this started. Today is Friday, September 11th, 2026. 25 years since everything changed. This morning marks a somber day of remembrance as we pay tribute to the nearly 3,000 people who lost their lives on 9/11. The devastating attack was orchestrated by Al-Qaeda leader Osama bin Laden. 19 hijackers seized four planes packed with people and crashed them in New York, Washington, and Pennsylvania. That last hijacked plane was headed to Washington, D.C. That is until the heroic passengers of Flight 93 stopped it, saving countless more lives. As the moments unfolded in real time, a nation struggled to understand just what was happening. Then days later, President George W. Bush visited Ground Zero in New York and spoke these now iconic words to rescue workers.
5: I can hear you, the rest of the world hears you, and the people who knocked these buildings down will hear all of us soon.
3: Later this morning, President Trump will deliver remarks at a Pentagon ceremony. Families are also gathering at the 9/11 Memorial in Manhattan. All living former presidents and their wives will attend, as will Vice President J.D. Vance. There will also be moments of silence to mark the tragic events of that day, one at each key moment. This year, there will also be a new moment of silence for the thousands who have died since that day from 9/11-related illnesses and diseases. As many remember the September 11 attacks 25 years later, the firefighters who ran into danger are reflecting on the day that they answered the call and the grueling days that followed. CNN's Lee Waldman spoke with a firefighter who kept working despite profound loss.
4: I was either at the Trade Center, or at the firehouse, or we were at a funeral. And that's what my life was.
6: For months after the towers of the World Trade Center fell, life for firefighter Joe Esposito changed.
4: Every day was just a lot of pressure on us, especially when you come home and you got to face the families. Did you find them yet? No. That was the tough part.
6: It was a heartbreak his own family was facing. Esposito's older brother, Michael Esposito, and his cousin, Frank Esposito, both firefighters, were killed alongside 341 others. Esposito's own firehouse, Rescue Company 5, lost 11 members.
4: Captain Louis Monteferri, his Lieutenant Harvey Harrell, and these are all firemen.
6: Their Staten Island station is a working memorial dedicated to their lives and the heroism of their entire department.
4: It's something that you, you know, you learn to love and learn to be that fireman, to say, you know, somebody needs me, I'm going in.
6: At Ground Zero, the 9/11 Memorial and Museum honors their lives and the thousands of others killed that day. As the years tick by, Museum Director Clifford Channon says their mission has changed.
7: The story of these 25 years is the story of those two moments in time, the moment of the day and then this extended moment of what do you do after such an event.
6: In Lower Manhattan, I'm Lee Waldman.
3: Thank you, Lee. A special tribute took shape in the skies over New York this week. Hundreds of drones recreated the outline of the Twin Towers in a display called 2,977 Lights. One light for every person killed in the September 11th attacks. Organizers say that the aerial artwork was shaped by artists, first responders, survivors, and families of those who died, including relatives of fallen FDNY and NYPD members. For years, the September 11th ceremony at Ground Zero has paused six times, marking the moments when the attacks unfolded. As we mentioned, this year there will be a seventh pause, and that new moment of silence is meant to honor first responders and survivors who died years later from illnesses linked to their exposure at Ground Zero. Many spent months working in the ash, the dust, and debris after the attacks. Thousands more continue to battle cancers, respiratory diseases, and other health problems tied to that exposure. Organizers say that the additional tribute recognizes a toll that has continued long after September 11th and the families still living with its consequences. There are lots of security preparations taking place in New York City ahead of today's commemoration of the September 11th terror attacks. Authorities have put up a sprawling 8-foot fence around Ground Zero. It's the first time that we've seen a barrier like this due to the higher level of security in place for the 25th anniversary. Meanwhile, in Dallas, at the Republican midterm convention, a somber commemoration to remember September 11th. Some audience members were moved to tears during a salute from first responders and military personnel as tribute footage was projected on a giant screen. Several speakers also paid tribute to Charlie Kirk, 1 year after a gunman shot and killed the conservative activist. Leaders of the organization he co-founded, they vowed to continue with his mission. But for the most part, night two of the convention was politics as usual, with the president and vice president closing out the GOP gathering with their midterm message to highlight Republican achievements since Trump's return to the White House and to call Democrats crazy people, as the vice president put it. CNN's Elena Treen was there from the start and filed this report shortly after the last balloon fell.
8: This was quite a night, the president closing out the Republican midterm convention for the second night in a row. I do want to apologize. We're actually still hearing some of the balloons that had fallen at the end of the speeches tonight. They're still popping behind me. But look, even though the president closed it out, really the keynote speaker on Thursday was the vice president, J.D. Vance. And sometimes it actually felt like a audition for 2028. One thing Vance did was he actually focused on a lot of the issues I know Republicans at large want their leaders to be talking about. He talked about affordability. He talked about how he believes Democrats are anti-family and Republicans are pro-family. He specifically called it Abdul El-Sayed, of course, the U.S. Senate candidate who's running for Senate in Michigan, as being a foil, you know, a representative of what he argued were the crazy left lunatics who were taking over the Democratic Party. What he didn't do is mention a lot of topics Republicans want to avoid, things like Iran, tariffs, the presidential ballroom, all things Trump, I should note, actually did talk about on Wednesday. But look, at one moment, people in the crowd did break out into chants of JD48. Vance tried to, you know, play it off. He argued that's too far in the future. We need to focus first on the midterms. But it did feel very much like a speech geared toward that potential presidential run. As for the president himself, he came on, recycled a lot of the material we heard him give last night. But one moment that really stood out to me was when he asked the crowd to raise their right hands and pledge to bring their family and their friends to the polls on November 3rd. So help me God. I could hear them as they responded in unison. So help me God. They would go to the polls in November. That was really the purpose of this entire two-day event. Then one last thing I want to note. There was the classic balloon drop, as I mentioned. You can still hear them popping. But it was different from a normal convention where you have, you know, people who were being nominated. Instead, it was the president standing up there alone, swaying to the music as the balloons fell. Kind of symbolic for a convention that was conceived by him for him. So just keep that in mind as we look ahead to whether or not this will actually do what his team intended and convince enough members of his base to get out there on November 3rd.
3: Thank you. CNN's Elena Treen reporting from Dallas last night. Now, one thing that didn't come up much was President Trump's surprise pitch that took place earlier. $5,000 for every American adult if Republicans retain control of Congress in November. The president brought it up, but the vice president didn't, and neither did any of the other speakers. We've got much more on how that unravels. Lots more to come on CNN Headline Express, including an extraordinary court filing by the attorney of Lindsey Clancy, the Massachusetts mom who admitted to killing her three children. What he's asking the court to do now. Plus, The warnings just keep coming as AI advances faster than safety measures. Experts are saying we have something else to worry about when it comes to AI. We've got the details you need to know on the other side of

0: is CNN.
1: A quarter century has passed since the September 11th attacks. People around the world are gathering today to mark the somber anniversary. 2,977 people were killed on 9/11 in the attacks orchestrated by Al-Qaeda leader Osama bin Laden. Stay with us as we'll be following this all morning long. In another story that we're also following, the attorney for Lindsey Clancy has filed a motion asking the judge to enter a finding of not guilty after her case ended in a mistrial. The motion filed by Clancy's legal team is routine for a criminal proceeding. It does argue that prosecutors did not present sufficient evidence that she had the mental capacity to be criminally responsible for her actions at the time of the killings. The high-profile case ended in a mistrial last week. Clancy's attorney has signaled that he's open to a plea deal to avert a second trial. Some of the people building today's AI are sounding alarms about where it's headed. Several former employees at major companies have come forward recently with warnings that the technology is advancing faster than the safeguards meant to keep it in check. CNN's Sherelle Hubbard explains more.
2: Holy shit, they actually might do it.
3: An artificial intelligence researcher says there's increasing evidence that Anthropic and OpenAI will create AI models that reach super intelligence. Several workers in that field are raising safety concerns that AI could soon hit that state where it will go beyond humans' capability to understand it, restrain it, or shut it down, and calling on others to pay attention.
2: You can listen to the warnings, not just coming from inside the AI industry, but from independent experts.
3: Earlier this week, former Anthropic researcher Jacob Coxon posted his resignation on social media while sounding the alarm. The 27-year-old, who also worked for OpenAI, saying, quote, "The people building AI earnestly believe it could kill us all by the end of the decade."
4: I've never seen an AI safety tweet go this crazy. I think it's because people saw the cyber attacks in the last couple of months. They're also starting to internalize the rate of progress.
3: A more senior Anthropic employee chimed in on Coxon's post, saying that Coxon was correct. And Anthropic's own latest risk report for catastrophic events acknowledged the concern, but adding that present AI poses little chance of gaining such power. Wednesday, Anthropic said it believes the world would benefit from the industry working together on pacing the release of powerful models. In a report published after the company blocked accounts from developing bioweapons, Anthropic said it considers biological misuse one of the, quote, most serious risks to AI models. I'm Sherelle Hubbard reporting.
1: Thank you, Sherelle. In July, nearly 1,400 AI company employees signed an open letter urging the U.S. government to regulate the technology in order to rein in big tech and slow the pace of AI. Still to come on CNN Headline Express, the fallout over Jimmy Kimmel moving his interview of the Texas Democratic Senate candidate to YouTube after threats from the FCC. And we continue to reflect on the lives lost during the September 11th terrorist attacks, but how it also gave birth to community organizations to bring people together. That story straight ahead. Stay

0: This is CNN.
1: As we remember the September 11th attacks 25 years ago, it's natural to focus on all that was lost, but many people also found comfort in seeing how others across the country came together. CNN anchor Anderson Cooper spoke to CNN hero Jeff Parnas. He started a nonprofit that not only paid that goodwill forward, but also revived an artifact that became a symbol of resilience and unity.
2: One of the most unique artifacts in the 9/11.

0: moved by the unity people showed after the attack.
1: Thank you!
2: The day after 9/11, there were no Democrats or Republicans. We were just Americans. We were at our very best.
0: This led Jeff to start New York Says Thank You, which brought New Yorkers to help other disaster-stricken communities. In 2008, the group helped rebuild Greensburg, Kansas, after a devastating tornado. A volunteer who'd worked at Ground Zero brought along the tattered flag, and local residents started stitching.
2: They had gone through their own 9/11, right? And they took it upon themselves to start healing the flag.
0: It was patched with flags that had survived the tornado. Then, for the 10th anniversary of 9/11,
2: we decided we were going to return it to its original flag format.
0: For more than a year, the flag toured all 50 states, where patches and threads from historic flags, including the Star Spangled Banner, were sewn in by more than 30,000 people.
2: People lined up for hours for the privilege of putting one stitch in. It's kind of like the best of what America's about. People chose to strengthen our national fabric.
3: The national 9/11 flag was the first artifact walked into the newly opened 9/11 Museum in May of 2014. So it was a very moving, beautiful ceremony. It's just a tremendous symbol of good.
0: It was on display for a year and a half and is now being safely preserved. Jeff hopes the flag will be exhibited again soon so people can appreciate its powerful message.
2: It's a symbol of not just resilience, but of compassion. But this is living proof that love is stronger than hate.
4: It's really moving. And to learn more about Jeff's work, you can go to CNN.com/heroes. Straight ahead on CNN Headline Express, reliving the horror of 9/11 is a painful but necessary history lesson. Coming up, how that fateful day unfolded from beginning to end. Stay with us. You're watching CNN Headline.

0: It's half past the hour. Let's hit the refresh button on our top stories. Republicans wrapped up their two-night convention in Dallas, making their pitch for November's midterms and the future of the Republican Party. Vice President J.D. Vance gave the night's keynote address, and other speakers leaned into issues like immigration and pushed back on criticism of the economy under President Trump's nearly 2 years in office. And former crypto mogul Sam Bankman-Fried is appealing his criminal fraud conviction to the Supreme Court, asking for a new trial and to throw out his $11 billion fine. Bankman-Fried was convicted and sentenced to 25 years back in 2024 for defrauding investors. The Supreme Court is expected to review the appeal later this year. And September 11th, 2001. It started out as perfect morning, but quickly spiraled into a day of chaos, confusion, and horror. CNN's Jason Carroll walks through the timeline of how the attacks unfolded. We must warn you that these images from 9/11 may be difficult to see, whether this is your first time watching or a painful memory.
1: Somebody stabbed in business class. I don't know. I think we're getting hijacked.
2: An emergency call from Betty Ong, a flight attendant on board American Airlines Flight 11, scheduled to fly from Boston to Los Angeles. Ong is the first to alert ground operations. A plane has been hijacked.
1: Our number one has been stabbed and our five has been stabbed.
2: There are 76 passengers and 11 crew on board. 8:24 a.m., air controllers in Boston pick up the voice of the lead hijacker, Mohammed Atta, from the cockpit as he makes an announcement to passengers.
3: Is that American 11 trying to call?
4: We have some planes. Just stay quiet and you'll be okay.
2: 8:42 a.m., United Airlines Flight 175 from Boston to Los Angeles, carrying 51 passengers and 9 crew on board, is hijacked and turns towards New York City. 8:46 a.m., the unimaginable happens to American Airlines Flight 11. Smoke and flames shoot out from the building's 93rd and 99th floors.
5: This just in, you are looking at obviously a very disturbing live shot there. That is the World Trade Center, and we have unconfirmed reports this morning that a plane has crashed into one of the towers of the World Trade Center.
2: America watches in horror, unsure if it's a tragic accident or something else.
6: The side of the World Trade Center exploded right when I looked up, and at that point, debris started falling. I couldn't believe what I was watching.
2: 8:51 a.m., American Airlines Flight 77 from Dulles International Airport to Los Angeles becomes the third U.S. flight to be hijacked. 64 are on board. Air traffic controllers spot United Flight 175 on an erratic course.
7: Just a moment, we got an explosion inside.
8: The building's exploding right now. You got people running up the street.
7: Okay.
8: I don't know what I'll tell you what's going on.
2: 9:03 a.m., the South Tower of the World Trade Center has been hit. Both twin towers now burning. First responders from across the city race downtown and into danger.
9: Playing, get ready.
2: 9:05 a.m., President George W. Bush is visiting second graders at a school in Florida and is told by his chief of staff, America is under attack. Frantic calls from inside the Twin Towers flood 911 dispatch, including one from Melissa Doy, a manager at a banking software company trapped on the cell tower's 83rd floor.
10: We're on the floor and we can't breathe.
11: Stay calm, stay calm, stay calm, stay calm. You're doing a good job, ma'am. You're doing a good job.
10: It's so hot. I'm burning up.
11: Hey, Melissa. Oh, my God.
2: 9:28 a.m., a fourth aircraft is hijacked, United Flight 93 from Newark to San Francisco, with 33 passengers and 7 crew members on board. 9:37 a.m., an explosion is reported at the Pentagon near Washington, D.C.
12: We have a large fire at the Pentagon. The Pentagon is being evacuated as we speak.
2: American Airlines Flight 77, which had taken off from Washington Dulles, bound for Los Angeles, carrying 53 passengers, 6 crew, has crashed into the building's west side.
9: It was like a cruise missile with wings, went right there and slammed right into the Pentagon.
2: Back in New York, the Twin Towers continued to burn in front of horrified onlookers.
13: You can see the people jumping out the window. They're jumping out the window right now. Oh, my God.
2: 9:55 a.m. Passengers on board United Flight 93 have decided to try to take back the aircraft. An Airphone operator on the line with passenger Todd Beamer later recounted his rallying cry.
14: He turned to talk to someone else while the phone was still open, and he said, "You ready?" They must have responded to him. He said, "Okay, let's roll."
12: That is about as frightening a scene as you will ever see.
2: The collapse of the South Tower of the World Trade Center shakes the ground and the nation.
15: It was one of the most horrific sights I've ever seen.
16: The explosion shook the house clear over here.
5: Now we are getting a confirmation from United Airlines that its flight United 93 on the way to San Francisco has crashed.
17: And we looked up and we saw this huge airplane. This looked like a big silver bomb.
2: The passengers are later credited with taking down the hijackers before the aircraft could hit its intended target, either the nation's Capitol building or the White House. 10:28 a.m., the North Tower, the first tower hit that morning, also collapses.
18: It's beyond words. It's horrifying. It's the worst thing that's ever happened. It's the most tragic thing that has happened to America by far.
2: The World Trade Center is reduced to rubble, and much of downtown New York City is covered in debris and ash.
12: It is just one of those awful moments that you need to look at for a minute or two to absorb exactly what has happened.
2: 2,977 lives have been lost.
19: Solemn moments at the Pentagon Memorial in Arlington, Virginia, to mark 25 years since the September 11th attacks. A wreath-laying ceremony was held there yesterday on the 184 illuminated memorial benches. They represent the 125 people inside the Pentagon and the 59 passengers and crew on American Airlines Flight 77 who tragically lost their lives that day. Later this morning, President Trump will deliver remarks at a Pentagon ceremony. Meanwhile, families are also gathering at the 9/11 Memorial in Manhattan. Each of the day's defining moments will be observed with a moment of silence. The first, 8:46 a.m. Eastern. That's when American Airlines Flight 11 hit the North Tower. For the first time, about 12:30, a moment of silence will honor thousands who have died from 9/11-related illnesses in the years since the attacks. CNN will bring you each of those remembrances throughout the morning. In one of the other major developments we are tracking today, one of our top stories, in fact, the final night of the RNC convention in Dallas. Thursday speakers highlighted Trump's return to the White House and praised the president's achievements. Vice President Vance was the night's keynote speaker, with shouts from the crowd pushing him to run in 2028. But for now, Vance's focus is on the midterms.
20: The contrast in this election, ladies and gentlemen, it's not about this or that policy. It's about the party of common sense beating the party of the crazies. Let's send these lunatics packing and govern our country for the future.
19: President Trump's speech raised eyebrows when he called for Republicans to, quote, cheat like hell to keep themselves in office during this closing address that he gave. Take a listen.
21: Please raise your right hand. I pledge to the greatest president in the history of the United States that I will go out with my family, my friends. I'll do it anyway. I don't care if I'm registered or not. I'm going to try and cheat like hell like they do.
19: To be clear, you cannot vote if you're not registered. Check with your state for its guidelines to sign up. Jimmy Kimmel interviewed Democratic Senate nominee James Tallarico, but you will not see it on TV. Instead, the late night host posted it to YouTube. he's in a tight race against Texas Republican Ken Paxton, the state's attorney general. Wednesday night, Kimmel revealed on Jimmy Kimmel Live that James Tallarico's interview broadcast is being moved from ABC to YouTube. Kimmel explained the decision is due to concerns that a politically motivated FCC has threatened to ABC station licenses and FCC rules do not apply to YouTube.
0: This is not the first time you've been demoted to YouTube when you were on Stephen Colbert's show.
1: That's right.
0: This same, very same thing happened. Why are they so scared of you?
1: Well, they're worried that we're going to win this race in Texas.
0: It tickles me that it's that they're terrified of you. I mean, no offense, but you look like Richie Cunningham. It's like...
1: I'm not very scary.
0: You look like you're running for student council.
1: That's right. I don't know what about this Boy Scout scares him so much.
19: The interview is now posted on the YouTube channel for Jimmy Kimmel Live. A California couple's surrogate is asking the Supreme Court to intervene in a custody battle over the four-week-old child who was born with a life-threatening heart defect. McKenna West filed the emergency appeal asking for final custody or conservatorship of the baby boy. She had refused to abort the child as the couple had wanted. West was barred from having any contact with the infant. In court documents filed last month, the couple had called West, quote, unstable, and accused her of trying to take their baby away. We'll continue to follow any developments there. Next up on CNN Headline Express, nearly 2 weeks after deadly flash floods in Nepal, the focus is shifting from rescue to recovery. The latest straight ahead.

0: is CNN.
1: Nearly 3,000 names are etched into the 9/11 memorial in New York City. But where those names appear was anything but random. Families, friends, co-workers, and first responders, they fought to make sure that the people they lost would be remembered together. The result is a memorial designed not just to honor lives, but the relationships that define them. CNN's Coy Wire shows us how those bonds help shape one of the nation's most meaningful memorials.
2: I was honored to be his wife. I would have died for him. If they thought they were going to build over dead people, they were taking me with them.
3: Today, the 9/11 memorial at Ground Zero draws millions of visitors annually. But in the immediate aftermath of the attacks, public opinion was divided over the site's future. Some pushed to rebuild where the tower stood, while others fought to preserve the site where thousands died. Among them was Monica Eichen Murphy, who lost her husband on 9/11 and became a leading voice in establishing the memorial. She says she watched on television as a plane hit the tower where her husband, Michael, worked on the 84th floor.
2: I knew he was gone. I knew it. When you have a soul connection with someone, your brain says you're going to look for him. He could be a John Doe, but your heart knows. As soon as recovery was out, they were talking about rebuilding that fast. And I was like, there's no way they're going to build over that view. And he said, oh, Monica, this is prime real estate. We can't make this anything but building. At the end of the day, we fought for every square inch of this memorial. And it took 10 years, you know, to get it done. But it was a lot of fighting in between.
3: The design ultimately selected for the memorial, Reflecting Absence, was created by architect Michael Arad and landscape architect Peter Walker. The arrangement of names is called meaningful adjacencies, a flow of names that links co-workers to their friends, places plane seatmates near each other, first responders among the people who they were believed to be trying to save. Amanda Sachs Mangold was the architect who collaborated with Michael Arad and spent years meticulously arranging the names around the pools.
4: What was the reasoning? Like, why alphabetical order wasn't the way to organize those nearly 3,000 names? Why was that?
5: There were a few reasons. The first reason for not wanting to do it alphabetically was simply because of the repetition of last names. There were 11 Murphys, 2 Patrick Murphys. There were 9 Kellys, 12 Lynches. There were 2 people that shared a name, Michael Francis Lynch. 2 people, 2 distinct people. When you start organizing by alphabetical order, you lose the individuality of people. And that was very important.
3: Sachs Mangold conducted extensive research, speaking with people by phone, searching online, and contacting organizations to determine how victims knew one another and whose names should be placed together.
4: And what was it like for you personally hearing some of those stories and fielding some of those requests?
5: It was emotional. It was hard. And there were many sort of, let's say, naysayers who didn't believe it was possible. There was a feeling that it wouldn't be feasible to do without technological help. I mean, obviously, we work digitally as well, but we organized it with our human brains. You know, these are human stories, and they were done by humans as well.
3: The structure of names also allows for a gathering of those mourning, so the loved ones of a victim who visit the memorial can be nearby other grieving loved ones who are only a degree or two of separation away.
6: My name is James Dowdell. I'm a lieutenant on the FDNY, and I'm the son of Kevin Dowdell, who was one of the 343 New York City firemen killed on September 11th. The crew and the people that my father responded here with, they're all next to each other. Them all together, it just, you know, it That's how I remember them. I just remember them all being together. I remember them sitting around the table laughing with each other. So when I come here and I see those names in the same, you know, next to each other, just like they were sitting around a kitchen table, you know, there's definitely a sense of resolve there. I think it's a true testament to who they were and how they got here and how they died. So I think it's fitting.
2: This is a sacred and hallowed space, and that's why it's so important that we make sure that people understand how amazing this memorial is and how, you know, the fight was worth it, because I don't have him today, but I have him here.
1: Thank you, Koi, for bringing us that. Really appreciate it. Lots more to get to. Let's go around the globe to see what else is making headlines today. The U.S. is stepping up military support for Saudi Arabia in its fight against Iran-backed Houthi rebels in Yemen. More than 100 U.S. military advisors are in Saudi Arabia providing intelligence and support for Saudi airstrikes against the Houthis. Fighting has intensified in recent days, and on Thursday, the Houthis captured strategic port city of Mocha on Yemen's Red Sea coast. Control of that port could help the group threaten the Bab al-Mandab Strait, a key shipping lane and crucial alternative to the Strait of Hormuz. And in Nepal, workers in protective suits carried the bodies of unidentified victims in preparation for mass burials. At least 1,300 people are confirmed dead in last month's tragedy, and more than 5,300 people are still missing across Nepal and China's Tibet region. Still to come on CNN Headline Express, a popular restaurant chain abruptly shuts down all of its locations across the U.S. We've got details on that coming up. Plus, what the DEA agents found hidden inside this head of cabbage. You don't want to miss this story. That's coming up next.

0: London, and this is CNN.
1: Au revoir for now. Restaurant chain O'Charley's has abruptly shut down all 52 of its locations nationwide. There was no public announcement of the closure, but the company also disabled all of its website and all of its social media accounts. The Nashville, Tennessee restaurant chain first opened in 1971. Let's get a check in on some of the other stories making news across the country. In Alaska, a tragic family fishing trip has left two teens dead and another one recovering. The Coast Guard rescued a 15-year-old boy who was found sitting on top of an 18-foot boat that was capsized near St. Lawrence Island. Officials say that he was stranded for hours in cold waters and was treated for hypothermia. The bodies of the two other boys were also recovered. They were the brother and cousin of the survivor. And talk about a stuffed cabbage. A drug bust in Texas. It found more than 2,000 pounds of meth hidden in a shipment of cabbage. The DEA, FBI, and Border Patrol were all involved. No details were given on any arrests. We take you now to Ohio. That's where dash cam video shows a wild scene. A man took police not on one pursuit, but two. Authorities say in the middle of the first pursuit, the suspect stole a police cruiser and then crashed it into a house. Two people inside the home were injured. Authorities say that the suspect then attacked an officer and bit him before being taken into custody. Police say the man was already a suspect in other crimes, including homicide. He now faces a slew of new charges. We want to leave you with this special tribute that took shape in the skies over New York this week. Hundreds of drones recreated the outline of the Twin Towers in a display called 2,977 Lights. One light for every person killed in the September 11th attacks. That does it for CNN Headline Express. I'm Brad Smith. CNN This Morning with Audie Corner starts right now.

0: It is 6 a.m. on Friday, September 11th. This is a live look at the 9/11 Memorial in New York, a reflecting pool where one of the Twin Towers once stood. Good morning, everybody. I'm Audie Cornish, and this is where we begin. 25 years ago, the nation made a pledge to never forget. To never forget the 2,977 victims who died that day. To never forget the brave firefighters and first responders who ran into the inferno of the World Trade Center and the Pentagon. And to never forget the innocent passengers and crew on the planes that were hijacked.
1: Today, our fellow citizens, our way of life, our very freedom came under attack in a series of deliberate and deadly terrorist acts. None of us will ever forget this day. Yet we go forward to defend freedom and all that is good and just in our world.
0: So in the grip of sadness and anger, a country vowing to stand united in the wake of this unforgettable terror.
2: This nation stands with the good people of New York City and New Jersey and Connecticut as we mourn the loss of thousands of our citizens. I can hear you. I can hear you, the rest of the world hears you, and the people who knocked these buildings down will hear all of us soon.
0: Now, a quarter of a century later, in a country that feels divided, can today's America ever get back to that sense of unity? Today in the group chat, Noel King, co-host and editorial director of the Today Explained podcast, Terry Schilling, president of the American Principles Project, and Lulu Garcia Navarro, CNN contributor and journalist and host of the New York Times podcast, The Interview. Thank you guys all for being here on this day. There has been, even going into this week, division about who should be at the commemoration and what that says about where we are in this country. How are you thinking about kind of this response on this day?
3: Well, I don't think we're going to get back to unity anytime soon. I think we have not got the right leadership in this country for unity at this moment. In all honesty, like, I look at what our leaders are saying and it's divisive statement after divisive statement after divisive statement. What's interesting is, you know, I think you talk to ordinary Americans and you hear something different. I think a lot of Americans are tired of divisiveness, but at this point, 9/11 is just one of those moments in American history that people are using to wrench the divide even further.
0: Right, which at the time, it was so cataclysmic,
3: it
0: had a very jolting effect on people. I want to play for you Joe Pfeiffer. He was actually the first New York fire department chief to respond to the World Trade Center. And he was just speaking on Tuesday.
4: What I saw in New York was this sense of unity, that we cared more about each other than any politics. There's an ordinary hero in each one of us that we can make a difference just by small acts of kindness and caring for one another. What we saw in 9/11, what we saw in the days, the weeks, and the months after.
0: Terry, how do we get back to that?
5: Well, I think for my generation and for the younger generations in America, I think we often associate 9/11 with the wars that follow. And I think that if we want to get back to unity, we have to focus on the stories of that day. Obviously, there were brave men and women that ran into those burning buildings, which is against all human instinct of survival. But there's this Father Michael Judge, who was a chaplain for the FDNY. He died while blessing the bodies and while giving last rites to people in those buildings. Yeah. I think we focus on the heroes of the day, the people that actually practice love, which is self-sacrifice and suffering for the benefit of other people, like Father Michael Judge.
0: And I should note, the 9/11 Memorial Museum, they have a new education curriculum they're putting out. Because I was asking them, this is not settled history, so to speak. We don't talk about the roots of terrorism or anything like that with some sort of consensus. And they said, that's why we're often talking about the people and the literal facts of that day, because if everything else is some political jump ball.
6: Yes, and I think, as with everything, when we have these collective traumas, they sort of metastasize in unexpected ways in our psyche, in our collective psyche in America.
7: For sure. Yeah.
6: And I think we've just seen that, you know, 9/11, watching this day always impacts me, not because I was in New York, but because I very quickly ended up in Afghanistan and covering the wars that you mentioned for the following decade. And I was coming in here this morning and thinking, what could we have done differently, right? Like, this was such a grievous harm that was done to America. This was such a trauma and an act of despicable sort of aggression. But what could we have done? What lessons could we have learned from that that were different? And I'm not sure that we have really grappled with that in the way that perhaps we should. I don't have any answers,
0: no.
6: By the way.
0: Well, I'm going to bring on some folks today who have done some studying of what happened with security after 9/11. We're also going to be hearing from the minority head of the Department of Homeland Security Committee in the House. So we've got a couple people today can help us process this. In the meantime, we're going to bring you to Dallas, give you a sense of what's happening there. Ted Cruz, for example, at this Republican midterm convention, bringing up 9/11 and politicizing it.

0: In association with Zenith Bank.
1: All right, so there's this window of time on September 11th, 2001, where it felt like you could feel the world change in real time. And it was a terrifying moment then, and still may be hard to relive for some.
2: This just in, you were looking at obviously a very disturbing live shot there. That is the World Trade Center.
1: So this is what we all saw for the first 17 minutes after the first tower was hit, a single distant camera shot. Then speculation and confusion filled the airwaves. And joining me now is Garrett Graff. He's a journalist and historian and author of The Only Plane in the Sky, an oral history of 9/11. Thank you so much for being here. One of the sort of famous images of that time is of George Bush, the president at the time, who's reading in front of a classroom of very young children, who gets informed of the attacks. And I just want to show George Bush this week, actually, kind of recounting that moment.
3: I knew the first plane hit the tower. Like you, I thought it was an accident. And second plane has hit a tower, and America is now under attack. I didn't have much time to process that, but it was pretty clear to me that if we were under attack, then my job was to defend the child that was reading to me and her family and her country.
1: So what followed later was policy that it wasn't clear from what. And by that, I mean, are you in Afghanistan? Are you looking for Osama bin Laden? But what happens after that? Can you talk about that idea of defense and how the country hardened as a result?
4: Yeah, you know, I think that this is, you talk about those first 17 minutes of the day. You're going to hear a lot today. People talk about, you know, the attacks began at 8:46 that morning with the first crash into the North Tower. That's not how America remembers it. That we didn't really realize we were under attack until that second crash at 9:03. President Bush has the same reaction that people do all across the country. You know, he talks with White House National Security Advisor Condoleezza Rice about 8:56, 8:57 that morning about that first crash. They have that conversation that he recounts where they sort of say, well, this is weird. Maybe the pilot had a heart attack. Maybe this was a small plane. Maybe there was a navigational error.
1: Mike Mullen here was saying this week in that same panel, actually, that they thought, obviously, it's just some small commercial aircraft. Maybe it got lost. And then we realized it very much did not get lost. And I guess what I'm trying to figure out is we reorganized our entire security apparatus as a result.
4: Yes.
1: Because we felt we had missed so many data points of information.
4: You know, this was a moment where America felt for the first time this end of this, you know, decades of innocence, that sort of bad things could happen to us from overseas here at home. And we saw this huge reaction by the U.S. government in the wake thereof. The morning after 9/11, George Bush sits with his national security and, you know, this new term, Homeland Security Advisors, which was something that really came into D.C. lingo after 9/11. And he tells them the next morning in the Roosevelt Room, never again. And that becomes the central organizing principle of the U.S. government in what very quickly comes to be known as the global war on terror.
1: But the agencies that people thought, hey, you didn't connect the dots, you didn't understand what was brewing overseas, the FBI or the CIA, they're not in Homeland Security. So help me understand what was the thinking behind the creation of it.
4: What we saw was this sort of struggle to wrap our minds around how to handle this threat. And in that moment, we saw terrorism really only as an external threat. You know, we defined terrorism as sort of Al-Qaeda and Osama bin Laden coming from Afghanistan.
1: And people from somewhere else coming in.
4: And so in some ways, the Department of Homeland Security was misnamed right from the start. It was meant to be the Department of Border and Transportation Security. It was meant to be this force that could draw this wall around all of the ways that people come into our country. You know, it was supposed to put, you know, the Border Patrol, the Customs, the aviation security, all under the same umbrella, because the most important thing was to keep the terrorists out of the country in the first place.
1: The other fascinating thing you've written about is that the idea of conspiracy theories around 9/11 or 9/11 truthers, I thought that was something that brewed online over the following years. Then I go and read your work, and it's days.
4: It's hours. That very day, a Austin, Texas, talk radio show host named Alex Jones is on air saying that these are controlled demolitions, that the government of the United States somehow had foreknowledge or was even an active participant in the 9/11 plot.
1: And the smoke is still in New York then. I mean, to say this, it's understatement how honestly cruel this is.
4: And how quickly this all began to form. And of course, all of these conspiracies have been debunked over the
1: years. And yet we still hear people be very flip about 9/11. And we do hear that in different corners of the internet and different political corners of the internet.
4: Yeah, and I think it is a moment where, in retrospect, we really begin to see the poisoning and the breakdown of our information ecosystem and media ecosystem. That this sort of, America has always had a strain of conspiracism, but in the sort of months and years after 9/11, you saw those initial theories turbocharged by the rise and arrival of social media. A lot of people forget, actually, the number one most popular video on Google Video, the sort of dominant video hosting platform before YouTube comes along, was a documentary called Loose Change that was the first viral documentary online that brings together all of these 9/11 conspiracies, all of these false 9/11 conspiracies, I want to emphasize again.
1: Yeah.
4: And anyone who goes and watches it now, it's exactly the same template that we saw, you know, in COVID with vaccine misinformation, you know, this sort of cherry picking of evidence and quotes out of context and a lot of sort of, I'm just asking the questions that becomes
1: the
4: template.
1: But the internet, like, as you said, Google comes along and that's the first thing.
4: And that's the first thing. And that, you know, to me, there's this very direct path in our politics, in our media, from those 9/11 conspiracies straight through to, you know, Sandy Hook crisis actors, COVID misinformation, and Stop the Steal.
1: And Alex Jones has only just now really been effectively taken off air.
4: And that Alex Jones sort of has this 20-year path where he plays exactly the playbook on American politics that he played on 9/11.
1: All right, Garrett, I know a lot of people want your expertise today. Thank you so much for being with us. And as we go to break, we're going to remember the victims of the September 11th attacks. There's a drone show over the city recreating the Twin Towers, and it used exactly 2,977 drones, one for each innocent person killed on that day.

0: So we're taking in $21 trillion. Nobody, no country's ever taken in anywhere near that. It's four or five times higher than the next. All because of that beautiful word that you and I love more than most others, tariffs.
1: So the president has promised checks to voters before and failed to deliver. For instance, remember those dividends from the Doge cuts you were supposed to get?
2: I'm not into free stuff. I would prefer him to give $5,000 towards paying down the deficit.
1: And that is a Republican attending his actual convention where he said this stuff. And what she said leads into what we're hearing from the fancy journalist class.
3: Nice idea from
1: National
3: her.
1: Review headline, Trump breaks glass, joins socialists, embraces bribery.
3: Yeah.
1: It's a take. It's a take. That's not Mother Jones. It's the National Review.
4: I think we should all be concerned that he does not make any sense.
3: You know, it's our economy, folks, and we all got to pay the mortgage and pay rent and pay for gas, and that man doesn't make any sense, and that's deeply concerning.
1: The other thing I hear all the time is, don't get fired up, because this isn't really going to happen. Here's Ben Shapiro, conservative commentator.
5: Well, I mean, I don't think it's going to happen, but beyond it not happening, I think that we are now in a political period in which both parties have decided that we are simply going to race up our national debt as high as humanly possible and competitively bid out for votes. So we can either Medicare for all to the tune of tens of trillions of dollars over time, or, you know, we can promise dividend checks that aren't going to arrive to the tune of trillions of dollars over time. Nobody in government at this point is fiscally responsible.
1: Lulu?
6: Yeah. Listen, the Trump thing, this is desperate, right? This is him absolutely trying to pull things out of the air in order to get people to come and vote. I mean, just last night, and I'm quoting here, he said, you know what happens if you don't vote? You go to hell. So now we're like invoking fire and brimstone as well.
1: Yeah.
6: So that's on the Trump side. This has no basis in reality. Also, it's inflationary, by the way. The other problem, we are suffering a huge moment of inflation. Offering $5,000 to people is an inflationary move. It's what Republicans criticized Democrats for during the pandemic. So that's the first thing. And then in terms of, you know, what Democrats are offering, I mean, at least for, with Medicare for All, what you, and yes, the economics of that are questionable. But what they're offering there is saying health care is a human right, whereas Trump is saying, here's $5,000, please, please, please vote in the Republicans.
1: Well, one thing that's interesting is I had just started to hear Republicans saying, the fiscal hawks, they rise like phoenix every 3 to 5 years, and they had just come out of their caves and been like, did you know the national debt is at $40 trillion? And as they pop their heads out, Trump just literally steps on it, steps on the moment, and goes, have I got a deal for you? It'll just cost you $1.3 trillion. What's the point of him being out there in this convention if you're going to step on anything sort of talking point or thing that your party can say to, like, get an edge?
7: All right. So the last three generations, both political parties have agreed on devaluing and debasing the currency. We have seen the dollar lose over 90% of its value over that time. The working class, it's created a K-shaped economy where if you own things, you're doing great. Your properties and your assets are worth a lot more. And if you're out of that, it's harder and harder for you to attain that. At the same time, what was incredibly cruel is we were shipping all of our jobs overseas at the same time. What President Trump, I think, is doing here is he's saying we got to start to correct this wrong here. Obviously, there's some politics here.
1: Wait. No. He doesn't say that. He says, I want to spend $1 trillion.
7: But I think that's the spirit. We have to start making sure that this K-shaped economy doesn't keep getting worse and worse. If we don't start, when you debase the currency, these redistribution programs become almost necessary to avoid that getting much worse.
1: He just said something intriguing. These redistribution programs.
7: That's what they are.
1: But this is why people are also being like, hey, what's the socialist vibe here with just giving out money, with the policy to give money to stay home with your kids? It's all of a sudden it's give out money and take portions of companies as a stakeholder.
6: But it's not that. It's give out money for votes. It's not even like do something that actually is useful.
1: Well, then why not work for it now? Why have Johnson send everyone home and not pass your
6: give child tax credits, which worked during the pandemic?
7: No,
6: and cut childhood poverty. Why give $5,000 and say, please?

0: Well,
1: President Trump has expanded the child tax credit, but we also need to increase our majorities in the Senate. We need to show that this is a moving issue for voters, and this is a big midterm, and we're expected to lose.
2: So, saying it as a bribe, okay? Is saying you won't get it unless you vote for us, okay?
1: Well, I think that's realistic, right? If you make this a defining issue in the election and you win more seats and you keep the Senate majority, more Democrats are going to say, okay, we got to start to genuflect.
2: If Barack Obama got up and said, I'm going to give everyone a check, but only if you vote for me. The way people would come down on him, the city of Chicago, just the language around this stuff.
1: I mean, Obama did his fair share of this stuff. Obamacare, as we've seen, hasn't really worked out that great. I don't know.
2: It's okay. You'll have plenty of time to deal with it because what I'm hoping is that you will hold your breath waiting for the check. Straight ahead on CNN this morning, the 9/11 Commission found that terrorism was not the overriding national security concern under President Clinton or pre-9/11 George W. Bush. So is America repeating the same mistakes when it comes to security? I'm going to ask Congressman Benny Thompson that question next. And stay with us because we are going to be remembering the day that changed America. Live from Memorial Plaza in Lower Manhattan, CNN's Kate Baldwin kicks off our day-long coverage, remembering 9/11 25 years later. That's going to begin at 7 a.m. Eastern on CNN, and you can, of course, be with us all day on the CNN app.

0: 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We apologize for the inconvenience. Your program will return in a few short moments. Please stand by.
1: This mat, a simple spray, and it's gone like that.
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4: A massive show of force in New York today as the NYPD prepares for the day of mourning, honoring 25 years since September 11th.
5: Our deployment this year at the World Trade Center for 9/11.

0: around the world. The site where we're at, we're seeing visitors from around the world here to honor 25 years since September 11th, 2001. The security forces that are present around here are going to stay throughout the weekend because not only is this 9/11, 25 years since that historic day, that awful day, we're also seeing the Jewish holiday Rosh Hashanah. New York City has seen an increase in anti-Semitism over this past year. So Jessica Tisch, the police commissioner, says that everyone can celebrate this high holy day, this high holy holiday, safely, knowing that NYPD will be there, Adi.
1: Okay, Lee Waldman, who is there in New York for us. Now, while the city is on high alert, you've got Democrats in Congress warning that the Trump administration is focusing on the wrong threats. We have your ranking member, Benny Thompson, who says the threats facing the U.S. have changed dramatically since December of 2025. That's the last time the House Committee on Homeland Security held a hearing examining threats to the U.S. months before the war with Iran, a war that the president is saying makes America safer.
2: If we hadn't done Iran, you would be cruising to midterm victory. 225 gas.
3: Yeah,
2: and we, I mean, you'd be cruising.
3: Well, you don't know that.
2: Any no, regrets?
3: No, I don't believe in the word regret. You can always question yourself a little bit. And a few people have asked me that. If I had it to do again, I'd do exactly as I did.
1: Joining me now, Benny Thompson of Mississippi. He is the ranking member of the House Committee on Homeland Security. Congressman, thank you so much for being here. I want to start with the fact that the committee did release a Republican majority report just yesterday that was called National Security Improvements and the Domestic Threat Landscape of 25 Years After 9/11. One of the things they talked about are the threats today, evolution of terrorist activity, rising violent extremism. They bring up AI and cybersecurity. Can you talk about this

0: report, does it seem like the Republican leadership or even the White House is focused on the right thing?
1: Well, first of all, thank you again for having me. It's clear that this administration does not get it. Clearly, where we are at this moment, we are putting resources in the wrong direction. The DOES report cut DHS's budget tremendously. If cybersecurity is a critical element, we cut a third of the employees in the cybersecurity division. If foreign domestic terrorism is an issue, we absolutely need to concentrate those resources. But I can bring it closer to home, Artie, is we created TSA. We said that issue that occurred on 9/11, we would not want it to happen again. Right. So what we did, we created a security protocol created and operated by the government. Now this administration is moving toward privatizing that inherently government function again. So here we go, going back to bad habits, that mission creep is coming back in. And so if you privatize it, that means the same entities that created this vulnerability are back in business again.
0: Congressman, can I bring up something else, though? Because I think this is relevant. You know, in this day and age, the threats are different. So, you know, does it matter if we're not taking off our shoes, et cetera, at the airport, if I'm reading about Iranian cyber attacks on U.S. water systems? I want to put up a map for people. These are the states where there are suspected incidents. There are some that are confirmed. And the reporting has been that there have been hacks on or attempted hacks on U.S. water supply infrastructure. To me, this seems like the new threat.
1: Well, that is a new threat, and as I said, but we cut a third of the labor force in CISA, which is the agency we created to address cyber threats to this country. So again, the investment is going opposite the threat. And so the 9/11 report said one of our big problems is we fail to imagine what's going on. And so in not imagining what's going on, we don't address it. We've done it. But now this administration has cut the staff primarily responsible for cybersecurity hacks in America. So again, Artie, we created DHS as a result of the 9/11 Commission report. It talked about vulnerabilities. It talked about all those things that were important. We lost almost 3,000 Americans, almost 400 firemen in 9/11 alone.
0: Are there any hearings set? Like, I know Congress has kind of come and gone, but is there anything on the schedule up ahead?
1: There's no hearings on the schedule going forward. And we only have one more day, one more week left in the congressional schedule, and we'll be out for 6 weeks for elections. So the leadership is not addressing it. But as important, we are required to have hearings talking about the threat to the landscape. We've not had the hearings. We need to have the FBI director before us, the DHS director, to talk about threats to the homeland as well as threats from international. We've not had it. And so again, here we are in an area where we know there are vulnerabilities, but the leadership fails to bring that information forward to Congress. And it's primarily because the intimidation the Trump administration puts on Congress to do its job. And that's how we got here in the first place, because we failed to address the documented vulnerabilities.
0: That's Congressman Benny Thompson. Thank you so much for being with us. And we're continuing this coverage of one of the darkest days in U.S. history. Next, in the wake of 9/11, the world stood beside the U.S.

0: is CNN.
1: Okay, so when the Twin Towers came down in New York 25 years ago today, Americans of all faiths, colors, and nationalities embraced one another. But of course, there was also an attack on the Pentagon. And right now, what you are watching is a ceremony where there is an unfurling of the U.S. flag here at 6:49 Eastern at the Defense Department.

0: Okay, just now hearing the American anthem and the U.S. flag unfurled at the Pentagon at their remembrance of 9/11, 25 years after that day. We've told you that today there'll be several presidents, past presidents in New York, and Donald Trump, the president, will be here at the Defense Department later today. I'm bringing in CNN senior national security analyst Juliette Kayyem. Thank you so much for being here. We've been talking all day about that sort of gap between the first plane hitting the tower, understanding something's happened, to understanding it is attack. And for me, the striking of the Pentagon is when I felt, are we at war? And when you drive past the Pentagon, it's really hard to convey to people the scope, the size of this building. Can you talk about how it affected our approach to war?
1: I mean, the approach to the last 25 years was sort of formed in those early days when we called it a war. And people think that's so natural. We're going to call it a war on terrorism. What it did is that it set a mind frame for how we were going to solve this problem, which was essentially military predominantly.
0: In the American mind, if you think about the last big attack, it's Pearl Harbor.
1: Yeah.
0: So you are going after a country that has been an aggressor.
1: Right.
0: Suddenly we have something that is not a country.
1: And it's Afghanistan. And then 2 years later, or it's Iraq, so which had no
0: relationship to 9/11.
1: Yeah, but
0: we're pursuing terrorist network rather than
1: a state
0: actor.
1: Exactly, and that's how we're going to solve it, and that's the nature of the problem, rather than law enforcement, intelligence, diplomacy, homeland security, and military. That combination is how you at least reduce the risk to the homeland or reduce the risk to Americans from terrorism. And then, of course, over 25 years, the threat has changed, more dispersed, more amorphous, ideologically more varied, domestic as well as foreign. And then, of course, I teach, my students. It's like I started talking about 9/11. It's like, none of them were born at the time. Mm-hmm. They don't feel it like they feel COVID or even economic distress or political distress. They view that as.
0: And they are also more familiar with the modern. The reason why you and I are usually talking, lone actors, lone wolves,
1: that's
0: networks.
1: Right.
0: So for them, the imminent threat they've seen maybe is mass shootings or something like that. But that feels like the thing we're sort of least equipped in a lot of ways to deal with through the structure we have now.
1: That's exactly right. This generation is called lockdown generation. This is what they experience in terms of the threats that they face. And then you have sort of more radicalization now, more violence and more targets. I mean, that's the other thing. Like, yes, in one way we did succeed, or a lot of ways we succeeded after September 11th in terms of those large scale terrorist attacks. Like, we haven't seen anything even close to it. But what just happened is that the soft targets became the focus, and then you have this radicalization domestically in particular, unmoored from anything. I mean, everyone's like, well, is he, pro-Trump, anti-Trump? Is he, left-wing, right-wing?
0: Instead of, Lulu, you probably dealt with this covering Afghanistan, and I remember later, the preoccupation was being radicalized online into radical Islam,
2: right?
0: Like, it was the idea that, and we saw this with ISIS and the trying building of the caliphate, but just the idea that it was still a faraway problem, even the idea of radicalization.
2: It was a faraway problem, although I just want to note that if you were Muslim in America, you didn't feel it was a faraway problem.
0: Right.
2: You felt surveilled. There was an entire infrastructure that was actually very much targeting the Muslim community in the United States. And by the way, the rhetoric that you see today is very much rooted in that period. But there was this idea that, yes, you were going to be radicalized overseas. And that we have now seen come back. But also, there's been a lot of work on this. The men and women who served overseas, bring the war home. That idea that we saw after Vietnam, there was a spike in domestic military style attacks.
0: And people talked about that.
2: And we
0: idea.
2: Saw that, and we've seen that also with Iraq and Afghanistan.
0: Can I come back to the thing you're saying, though, about the Muslim community and sort of the conversation around it after 9/11? So, with this convention last night in Dallas, Republicans were talking about 9/11. But here's how they were talking about 9/11. This is an example from Senator Ted Cruz.
3: On 9/11, could anyone have imagined that Comrade Mondami would be the mayor of New York? the hate that killed Charlie Kirk, that knocked down the Twin Towers, that led to two assassination attempts on President Trump. It just keeps getting worse and worse. And we are witnessing a new and dangerous red-green alliance, communists and Islamists coming together and sweeping over the Democrat Party.
2: I thought he meant green by environmentalists. I was like, wow, that's
0: which also would have been a throwback. It was also such a weird moment. I'm going to set aside the comments about the mayor, which I think it's pretty obvious what he is saying there. But then all of a sudden it was like the non-Muslims who attacked the president, the non-Muslim, it was just a grab bag of random violence. What is being said there, and why is this legacy?
1: I mean, it's just racism. I don't think
0: why do you say that though?
1: I don't think we have to sort of pretend.
0: Because he's saying communism.
1: He knows what his audience knows, which is there's been an attack on every Muslim politician or political candidate who ever aspires or wins an election. That is a line of Islamophobia has now, moved to Mandani shouldn't show up to 9/11, to the memorials. Let's just be clear here. This is what's happening in terms of the rhetoric, and that's a radicalization process. So you can complain about the left being radicalized by violent language towards Trump. It means you also complain about this kind of language, which is this through line of Islamicists, therefore they're terrorists, therefore they're a threat. I don't think you have to pretend.
4: I just think that, we saw a few years ago Ilhan Omar dismiss radical Islam as the cause of 9/11.
0: But he didn't even say that. That's why I wanted you
4: to hear it.
0: Because I thought, why is he going from this
4: these DSA candidates and the rise of Antifa.
0: Did a DSA candidate attack Charlie Kirk?
4: No. Antifa and a trans sympathizer. What? We've had 17 mass shootings by trans shooters. 18 if you count the kid that was a trans sympathizer who shot Charlie Kirk in the
2: night. How many white men have we
4: had? Yeah, exactly. So we're going to blame white men for
2: all
4: the
2: violence. No, but we're not blaming it. But what I'm saying is,
4: it's radical Islam, Lulu. It's racism. It's bigotry.
2: No, this is 9/11, it was radical Islam, period. The question here is, why is he bringing Mayor Mamdani into this?
4: Because El-Sayed is campaigning with
2: talked about Mayor Mamdani, and you're talking about a different Muslim who is campaigning in a completely different state. Are they all the same? Is that what you're trying to imply here?
4: Okay, does Mamdani blame radical Islam for the rise of 9/11, for what happened on 9/11? Does he? Does he acknowledge that? If this was a Christian attack on America, you would see targeting.
0: I'll let my security person jump in.
1: Yes, and this is the memorial of a attack by Islamic terrorists. I can say it, Islamic terrorists against the United States. There is a political movement to sweep the religion and those who run for office and who are Muslim or who are mayor of New York City into that. We don't have to pretend like that's not what's happening. And you can admit left-wing terrorism, you can admit anti-Trump terrorism, but what you can't do is say, well, because 25 years ago, 19 guys from Saudi Arabia who manipulated Islam and claimed to represent Islam killed nearly 3,000 Americans, that's a through line to, you're the one who mentioned El-Sayed. It's a way of linking with a wink and a nod and with a sort of come hither everyone who's Muslim in this country.
4: That's
1: I think we
4: well,
1: and
4: in
1: this, I, and
0: here's why I'm going to pause. Here's why I'm

Pods, because this convention is still going. The president is speaking today. Some of the things, as you can hear, are part of the legacy of this attack on the United States. So please stay with us for the rest of the day for the remembrance, for the debate, all of it. I'm Audie Cornish, and the headlines are next.

0: this morning, 25 years, a quarter century, since the day this country was attacked, changed forever, and vowed to never forget. I'm Kate Baldwin. We are today overlooking the 9/11 Memorial Plaza as the nation remembers the nearly 3,000 lives lost in the terror attacks of September 11th. And we honor the heroism of the first responders who ran toward that danger and saved so many lives because of it. We want to show you some live pictures from the plaza that we're overlooking on the site where the World Trade Center towers once stood. Families will be gathering here this morning to read the names of their loved ones lost. Vice President J.D. Vance and all four living former presidents are expected to attend this ceremony today as well. At the Pentagon, just moments ago, an American flag unfurled, honoring the 184 people killed there when American Airlines Flight 77 crashed into the building's west side. President Trump, he's going to be there today, delivering remarks just a little bit later this morning. And then, of course, in Shanksville, Pennsylvania, a ceremony will be taking place as well. It's going to honor the 40 passengers and crew of United Flight 93 who fought back against the hijackers before the plane went down. Also this year, a seventh moment of silence has been added, honoring the thousands who died from 9/11 related illnesses since the attacks. Now, I'm going to be here with you in downtown Manhattan throughout the morning to bring you all of these moments. Also, CNN's Bryn Gingras is here as well at the 9/11 Memorial Plaza. Brian Todd is live at the Pentagon. Bryn, we shared this day together, I've been half many times, and it is another one of those beautiful days in Manhattan that feels very similar to that day now 25 years ago. Set the scene for us.
1: Yeah, you know, Kate, you said a quarter of a century. I've heard that so many times. People say, wow, it's been a quarter of a century since this happened. Hearing that, it feels almost unbelievable. And then you come here to the site, and it's very believable. Of course, the gravity of what happened here 25 years ago is so felt when you step here on this ground. We've been seeing families come, as we typically do before these ceremonies start, laying down those roses into the names that are inscribed into the monument, the fountains, I should say, here at the World Trade Center site. We're seeing people of all ages, young kids who, of course, weren't even born when this happened and are just sort of getting a history lesson into exactly what went down here 25 years ago. It's hard to not get emotional here. You talked about this ceremony. This is going to be one that continues now into the history books because of that seventh bell ringing for the men and women who lost their lives, thousands of them, from 9/11 related illnesses, cancers, respiratory illnesses. This is something families of those people, survivors, have fought for, to get sort of that recognition into the ceremony. And this is something that's going to happen today at 12:30, a seventh bell ringing, and that is something that's going to continue into the ceremony for all the years to come. And you know, certainly we are waiting, standing by, as you mentioned, for former living presidents coming here. Vice President J.D. Vance, I can tell you the security is the highest I have ever seen it. Once you enter the site this year, you cannot leave until the ceremony is over, or you can't get back in if you leave. So certainly we are starting to see all of that sort of take place before the ceremony begins with that first bell ringing at 8:46 this morning. Kate.
0: At 8:46, we will be marking all of those moments of silence. We'll be bringing you the reading of the names. Bryn is right there on the site. It is so true. Even high up above it, where I'm sitting from this perch, you feel the gravity of this day. I already find myself holding back emotions, Bryn, because it's going to be just another tough day 25 years later, and still just what happened here and what it all means. And also, when you talk about the security, it's highest you've ever seen, and just how we pledge never to forget, but we are still living in very, very dangerous times. Bryn's going to be with us throughout the morning. Brian, let me get to you. I said beautiful weather here in New York. It has been something very different you guys have been facing outside the Pentagon this morning in terms of the rain. What's planned there today?
2: Well, Kate, it's perhaps sadly appropriate that we have a driving rainstorm here today because it's such a sad and somber day for so many people, including the 24,000 people who work here at the Pentagon. Just to preview what's going to happen here in a couple of hours at 9 a.m. Eastern time, the ceremony here will start. They will start with a prayer and an invocation. Then they will start reading the names of the 184 people who died here at the Pentagon on September 11, 2001. That will take about 30 minutes or so. They're going to end that just before 9:37 a.m. Eastern time. That is the moment that American Airlines Flight 77 slammed into the west facade of the Pentagon, pretty much right at ground level there. Then there will be a moment of silence right at 9:37 a.m. But the activities here, the remembrance here, excuse me, got underway already at about 6:47 a.m. at sunrise. They unfurled the flag on the west facade of the Pentagon. That was the flag that was unfurled on September 12th, 2001. There's an interesting story behind that because, you know, they've done that, of course, every year since 9/11. But on September 12th, 2001, Arlington County firefighters were still putting out some of the fires here at the Pentagon when they got word that President George W. Bush wanted to come and see the damage for himself. So Army Major General Jim Jackson, who was the commander of the Military District of Washington, he wanted to get some kind of a flag, and he asked for the largest flag that they could send over from nearby Fort Myer. The Army band finally came up with a garrison flag, which is the largest flag that's even allowed for anyone in the military. They sent it over here, and then members of the 3rd Infantry and the Arlington County Fire Department actually unveiled the flag on that day, on September 12, 2001, just to the right of where the plane had hit. So just an incredibly powerful symbol of the destruction that happened that day, of, you know, what America went through that day. We do have live pictures of the flag that was unfurled at about 6:47 a.m. Eastern time this morning. They do that every year. And Kate, that flag on after it was unveiled on September 12, 2001, that stayed there for about a month. It wasn't taken down until October 11th. It's now in an Army Museum of History. So, you know, today is just full of symbols and very somber remembrances. President Trump will be speaking here later, and it will be interesting to see what he had to say, since he was prevented from speaking at the actual 9/11 memorial in New York. They did not want politicians to speak at that event. So the president and Secretary of Defense Pete Hegseth will be speaking here after the moment of silence at 9:37 a.m. Kate?
0: Brian, thank you so much. And Brian's retelling of the story behind the garrison flag. Bryn, it's just really quickly, it's reminding me of something you and I have discussed, and you were touching on as well, which is a lot of the stories must be retold. They need to be retold because there are so many, what is it, 100 million Americans who were not born on 9/11. So many children who don't remember their loved ones. They were too young to know their fathers and their mothers who died at the Trade Center. It is one of those things that it just reminds us of 25 years later, there are a lot of people who don't have that personal connection to this day, and that education and the retelling of these stories and the symbols becomes just even more important.
1: Yeah, absolutely. I mean, we often see that on this day, Kate. It does become a day for, of course, the families who lost loved ones, people who were maybe even just born when their parent or uncle or someone that they were related to died in these horrific terrorist attacks. So a lot of times we do see, of course, those families, but we do see other people who are just coming down here to pay their respects and to use it as some sort of teaching lesson. I mean, Kate, you probably had to deal with this with your daughters. I just did it with my son, trying to explain what this day means, and not only what we lost, but of course all of the heroism that we saw and how this whole entire country came together. Both lessons, of course, so important, and it's one that is, like you said, should be told often, but especially today.
0: Absolutely. Bryn Gingras, Brian Todd, thank you both, guys. So we're going to show you live pictures now of the 9/11 memorial here in New York, and we're going to continue to bring you all of the moments throughout this morning, this day, here on CNN. Our continuing special live coverage of the 25th anniversary of the 9/11 attacks continues. And as Brian just mentioned moments ago, the American garrison flag unfurling over the side of the Pentagon just at sunrise, really in a driving rainstorm, honoring the 184 people lost on this day.

0: Association with Zenith Bank.
1: Welcome back as we mark 25 years since the September 11th attacks. Remembrance ceremonies are going to be getting underway very shortly here in New York. Just to note, I'm already seeing families behind us in Memorial Plaza. People already arriving, spending time at these beautiful and solemn site, laying white flowers. You can definitely see motorcades arriving for the all of the officials and dignitaries who are going to be here. We're going to continue to watch this as it gets underway this morning. Also, ceremonies will be getting underway in Pennsylvania for the passengers and crew of Flight 93. They, you will remember, stormed the cockpit, forcing the hijackers to actually crash the plane in a windswept field in Shanksville, Pennsylvania, instead of their intended target, Washington, U.S. Capitol. 33 passengers and crew died because of their heroism. CNN's Danny Freeman is in Shanksville this morning. Danny, I've had the pleasure of being on that site. It feels otherworldly, the winds that sweep through that field. Talk to me about what's in store today.
2: Yeah, I think that anyone who's been to this site, Kate, really feels a tremendous amount of emotions. This site where United Airlines Flight 93 crashed into a field behind me 25 years ago. Those emotions when you're here, of course, deep sadness, intense reflection, but primarily a great, great, enormous gratitude to those heroic 40 passengers and crew members who, as you noted, ultimately staged a revolt and prevented one of the terror attacks on that day all those years ago. Kate, I want to run down what we're going to expect to see today. The observance will start at 8:30 a.m. behind me, just down in the field where that actual crash happened. There will be songs. There will be wreath layings. There will, of course, be the reading of the names and then, of course, the ringing of the bells of remembrance. And Kate, it's really all along the lines of continuing to tell this story, as you and other guests have been speaking about this morning. So just as a reminder for folks, Flight 93 took off from Newark, New Jersey that morning on September 11th. It was heading to San Francisco when it was hijacked. And the passengers and crew on this particular plane, they got word that there was actually a terror attack likely happening. So they voted, Kate, whether or not to storm the cockpit and whether or not to actually stop this terror attack, to try and prevent this attack. This ultimately resulted in the hijackers taking this plane down in this field behind me. And again, the theme of this particular remembrance, Kate, here is the theme of not forgetting and passing on to the next generation. That includes the memory of passengers like Edward Porter Felt. I want you to take a listen to how his brother, Gordon, actually remembered his brother just a few days ago. Take a listen to what he said about the importance of the next generation.
3: We won't be here to tell the story eventually. We'll do it as long as we can, but at some point we've got to hand it off to the next generation. And we want to make sure that we've got the story, we've got the site, and we've got the setting in place so that the story of heroism, of resiliency, of the collective actions and those individuals will be remembered in perpetuity.
2: And they certainly will, Kate. And then the last thing is that later on this afternoon, we're expecting to hear from Pennsylvania Governor Josh Shapiro and then the Secretary of the Interior, Doug Burgum. Kate.
1: Much more to come from Shanksville. Danny, thank you for telling that story. I was going to ask you, too, because the heroism of Flight 93 is one of those that should be told over and over again. Thank you so very much. We're going to continue to follow all of the key moments from Danny and in Shanksville this morning as well. I'm going to show you now live pictures of Lower Manhattan. More of our special live coverage of the 25th anniversary of the September 11th attacks will continue after a quick break.

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1: From Ground Zero in New York to the Pentagon to Shanksville, Pennsylvania, we'll have much more on our special live coverage of the 25th anniversary in just a moment. But first, President Trump closing out the Republican midterm convention Thursday night by repeatedly pleading with attendees to vote, once again telling

0: them to vote as if he is on the ballot. He went as far as leading them in a pledge with their right hand up to vote.
1: So, please raise your right hand. I pledge to the greatest president in the history of the

0: family, my friends. I'll do it anyway. I don't care if I'm registered or not. I'm going to try and cheat like hell like they do.
1: CNN senior White House correspondent Kristen Holmes joining me now. I mean, you know, he's got the crowd laughing and he, you know, with calling himself the greatest president and, you know, saying cheat like hell. But the truth of the matter is he keeps asking for this. Clearly, he is very worried about the midterms.
2: Right, Sarah. And President Trump calls this a pledge. What I hear is him pleading with the crowd there. And his message to Republicans was very clear over the last couple of days. Republicans have to show up and vote in November if the GOP is going to have a fighting chance. And as you noted, he, one, made them do this pledge. He actually promised everybody $5,000 if Republicans won. There are still a number of questions as to how exactly that would work. And he also said this.
0: You know what happens if you don't vote? You go to hell. You know that. Okay? You go to hell. And I don't want that to happen to you, so please go and vote.
2: Now, it is true, Sarah, that overall, in the past, what we have seen is that when President Trump is on the ballot, he is able to energize the base. He is able to drive out Republicans. And we're just not going to know whether or not this tactic that he had with this midterm convention worked until 53 days from now when we actually get the results of the midterm election. I do want to quickly touch on J.D. Vance because he was technically the keynote speaker last night. He was more disciplined, unsurprisingly, staying on message. He avoided the thing that is making President Trump the most unpopular, which is any conversation around the Iran war, and instead he focused on Democrats, saying that they had a hatred for America. They were the party of hatred. And I know that we still haven't gotten to the midterms, but I do think that it's impossible not to point out one thing that happened last night, or two things that happened as we look forward to 2028, which is, one, President Trump saying that he was a little bit tired of politics, seemingly admitting that up on stage there. And two, the chance of 48 when Vance was speaking. Of course, they're referring to the president after Donald Trump, who would be elected in 2028, giving him a boost there.
1: Well, we'll see what happens. Thank you so much, Kristen Holmes, for giving us an insight on what happened there at the first ever midterm convention held by Republicans. John.
3: All right, these are live pictures right now of the September 11th memorial in downtown Manhattan. 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

0: Weekend on CNN in association with Glow.
1: Welcome back. We are live this morning overlooking 9/11 Memorial Plaza as the country marks 25 years since the attacks that killed nearly 3,000 people. The single largest loss of life from a foreign attack on U.S. soil. Here in New York, families, officials, dignitaries are getting together for this morning's ceremony that will be getting underway, where the names of those lost will be read aloud, one by one. We will be with you throughout the moments here and also those happening throughout the country today. But we also want to take you back to where it all began, as painful as it is. CNN's Jason Carroll put this together for us and walks us through the morning of September 11th, minute by minute. And of course, a warning. These images are so difficult to watch.
2: Somebody stabbed in business class. I don't know. I think we're getting hijacked.
3: An emergency call from Betty Ong, a flight attendant on board American Airlines Flight 11, scheduled to fly from Boston to Los Angeles. Ong is the first to alert ground operations. A plane has been hijacked.
2: Our number one has been stabbed, and our five has been stabbed.
3: There are 76 passengers and 11 crew on board. 8:24 a.m., air controllers in Boston pick up the voice of the lead hijacker, Mohammed Atta, from the cockpit as he makes an announcement to passengers.
4: Is that American 11 trying to call?
5: We have some planes. Just stay quiet and you'll be okay.
3: 8:42 a.m., United Airlines Flight 175 from Boston to Los Angeles, carrying 51 passengers and 9 crew on board, is hijacked and turns towards New York City. 8:46 a.m., the unimaginable happens to American Airlines Flight 11.
6: The whole outside of the boat, there was just a huge explosion.
3: Smoke and flames shoot out from the building's 93rd and 99th floors.
7: This just in, you were looking at obviously a very disturbing live shot there. That is the World Trade Center, and we have unconfirmed reports this morning that a plane has crashed into one of the towers of the World Trade Center.
3: America watches in horror, unsure if it's a tragic accident or something else.
8: The side of the World Trade Center exploded right when I looked up, and at that point, debris started falling. I couldn't believe what I was watching.
3: 8:51 a.m., American Airlines Flight 77 from Dulles International Airport to Los Angeles becomes the third U.S. flight to be hijacked. 64 are on board. Air traffic controllers spot United Flight 175 on an erratic course.
9: Just a moment, we've got an explosion inside.
6: The building's exploding right now. You got people running up the street.
9: Okay.
6: I'll tell you what's going on.
3: 9:03 a.m., the South Tower of the World Trade Center has been hit. Both twin towers now burning. First responders from across the city race downtown and into danger.
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3: 9:05 a.m., President George W. Bush is visiting second graders at a school in Florida and is told by his chief of staff America is under attack. Frantic calls from inside the Twin Towers flood 911 dispatch, including one from Melissa Doy, a manager at a banking software company trapped on the South Tower's 83rd floor.
11: We're on the floor and we can't breathe.
12: Stay calm.
11: God.
12: You're doing a good job, ma'am.
11: It's so hot. I'm burning up.
12: Hey, Melissa. Oh, my God.
3: 9:28 a.m., a fourth aircraft is hijacked. United Flight 93 from Newark to San Francisco, with 33 passengers and 7 crew members on board. 9:37 a.m., an explosion is reported at the Pentagon near Washington, D.C.
13: We have a large fire at the Pentagon. The Pentagon is being evacuated as we speak.
3: American Airlines Flight 77, which had taken off from Washington Dulles, bound for Los Angeles, carrying 53 passengers, 6 crew, has crashed into the building's west side.
14: It was like a cruise missile with wings, went right there and slammed right into the Pentagon.
3: Back in New York, the Twin Towers continued to burn in front of horrified onlookers.
10: You can see the people jumping out the window. They're jumping out the window right now. Oh, my God.
3: 9:55 a.m. Passengers on board United Flight 93 have decided to try to take back the aircraft. An Airphone operator on the line with passenger Todd Beamer later recounted his rallying cry.
15: He turned to talk to someone else while the phone was still open, and he said, "You ready?" They must have responded to him. He said, "Okay, let's roll."
3: Just came 9:59 a.m.
13: That is about as frightening a scene as you will ever see.
3: The collapse of the South Tower of the World Trade Center shakes the ground and the nation.
16: It was one of the most horrific sights I've ever seen.
17: The explosion shook the house clear over here.
18: Now we are getting a confirmation from United Airlines that it's flight United 93 on the way to San Francisco has crashed.
19: And we looked up and we saw this huge airplane. This looked like a big silver bomb.
3: The passengers are later credited with taking down the hijackers before the aircraft could hit its intended target, either the nation's Capitol building or the White House. 10:28 a.m., the North Tower, the first tower hit that morning, also collapses.
20: It's beyond words. It's horrifying. It's the worst thing that's ever happened. It's the most tragic thing that has happened to America by far.
3: The World Trade Center is reduced to rubble, and much of downtown New York City is covered in debris and ash.
13: It is just one of those awful moments that you need to look at for a minute or two to absorb exactly what has happened.
3: 2,977 lives have been lost.
1: Oof. Just seeing it again, all over again. On this 25th anniversary, we are honoring those brave men and women who made that ultimate sacrifice. Men like Stephen Siller, a member of the FDNY. Stephen had just finished a shift. He was on his way to play golf with his brothers. That's when he heard of the North Tower being hit. Stephen ultimately raced back on foot, carrying 60 pounds of gear through the Battery Tunnel to get to the Twin Towers to help. And he never made it home that night. I'm joined now by Frank Siller, Chairman and CEO of the Tunnel to Towers Foundation. Most importantly, of course, Stephen's brother. Thank you for being here.
21: Thank you for having me on, Kate.
1: Let's just jump in. We have this beautiful video of you and the family walking the tunnel this morning.
21: Yes.
1: And finishing it. And we're going to show it to our viewers. Talk to me about what does it feel like to do that, knowing what your brother did?
21: Listen, you know, we Tunnel to Towers, you know, we try to take, it's a sad day. It's always a very sad day. And, you know, you never really get over it. You learn to live with it. You know, I love my brother so much. He was our little brother. He was youngest of seven of us. He was married, had five kids. It's a great sacrifice. But we need to do something to honor him and all those who perished that day. And, you know, 5 years ago, I walked from the Pentagon to Shanksville to Ground Zero because it was a personal thing for me. It was 552 miles, 15 miles a day for 6 weeks. And I knew we had to do something for the 25th anniversary, and I wanted to make it nationwide. So we took a piece of steel that the Port Authority gave us, and we brought it all over the United States. We started at Ground Zero, and we ended at Ground Zero today. And walked through with my family, his children, Stephen Jr. Stephen Jr. was with the steel 95% of the time all around the United States. He was with Andy Carr down in M.E. Booker School down in Sarasota, Florida, where Andy whispered in President Bush's ear that the North Tower was hit. For him to go there and talk about his father all that time, it is something that is so special to our family, but to other families too. We have to tell America what happened 25 years ago. A third of America wasn't even born,
1: right.
21: or they were so young they have no idea. And we got to remind other Americans what happened, because they're starting to be a fade away. And almost today's another day. And thank God that it's, you know, I see all the media up here, mm-hmm. that is covering everything, and it's good. But Stephen left behind a wife and five kids, and we just wanted to honor a good man, and we started a foundation. And today, we have delivered 55 mortgage-free homes today, because we decided as a family that we weren't going to let evil win out, and that goodness always triumphs over evil. And we've proven that today by delivering 55 mortgage-free homes, 343 in total this year, almost one a day. You know, to our great heroes who serve our country or our first responders.
1: You have proven that good triumphs over evil over and over again with the foundation and what you've done. Does it feel like 25 years to you?
21: In some ways, yes, because I see his kids get married and having children. And, I have my own children married. I got a 17-year-old granddaughter, you know what I mean? So, yes, in some ways like that. In other ways, you know, when I go to play golf, you know, I play with my, my other brother George and or my friends or whatever. I always put an extra tee in the ground for my brother Stephen because we would golf.
1: Really?
21: Well, yeah, because we played golf all the time. We snuck out early in the morning. Had a lot of kids. We squeezed in golf like you can't believe it. We love spending time with each other. We were supposed to play golf on 9/11, but he had a call to duty. Just like all these great heroes, they run towards danger while everybody else, rightfully so, is running away from it. It's some ways I can't believe it, and other ways I feel like it was yesterday.
1: When we were watching Jason Carroll giving kind of the minute by minute together, you'd said, everyone, as painful as it is, everyone needs to see this. And it had me thinking about the tour that you have made for the last 4+ months with the steel beam. And what have you learned? What did you hear? What surprised you? Because so many people, the memories fade, the pain subsides. But what surprised you in this process?
21: Well, I was so overwhelmed with joy and sadness, of course, at the same time, and they can't coexist, right? That so many families came. They, like mothers and fathers, let's say, that are 40 years old or 45 years old that were so young on 9/11, and they bring in their children now, and they all went up there. And I can't tell you how many people put their hand on, and we asked people to do that and feel the sacrifice that was made, and they prayed as a family. That is very powerful to see that, you know, hundreds and thousands of times, for sure. You know, when I was watching the clip that you just had prior before we came on, and I told you at 9:59 a.m., you know, every day when it's 9:59, if I look at my phone or clock or whatever it may be, and I see that time, to me, that's when I lost my brother. That's every single day, 9/11, every single day when it's 9/11. That's what goes through families' minds with that lost somebody that day. I don't expect other people to do that, but this is, you know, this is the loss that we have. I turned to my mother-in-law at 9:59 and said, Nancy, I think I just lost my brother. Got a call later on in the day from a firefighter down there and said, Stephen's on a list of missing firefighters. It's really bad. His name is Richie Obermeyer. He lived a couple of houses away from my brother. And he said, Frank, nobody's coming home. And I had to go into it. My siblings were all in my living room, and I had to say that. Little boy Stephen, who my parents died by the time he was 10 years old, we raised him. He was as much a son to us as he was a brother. They say he's not coming home, and that his five kids weren't going to have this outrageous human being with them for the rest of their lives. And but we can't change that, but we can change how we attack life. And my parents were Franciscans, the third order, secular order of third order, right? And that's, you know, they always taught us that my mother, you know, to offer it up to God, and of course, faith can carry you through all, but also that you had to do something. Like, prayers are good, and I pray every day, multiple times every day, but you have to do something, and that's what we decided to do with the foundation, that we're going to do something good, tangible, pay off mortgages, build smart homes for catastrophically injured service members, make sure that, you know, homeless veterans are off the street, 27,500 in the last 3 years, and we built apartments for them. It's incredible what we do.
1: It is incredible.
21: It is. And then the last but not least, the May and George Silla, named after my mom and dad, scholarship program where we pay off the college scholarships, tuition for these kids that lost their mom and dad, protecting you and I, you know. So, you know, we say freedom isn't free. Families like mine, other families know that that's a true statement. But the rest of America is coming together because we've been able to help so many families from the kindness and generosity of Americans.
1: You have led by example with your love. I guess real quick, just what your a memory of Stephen on this day. What are you thinking about?
21: I think of Stephen. He was the biggest buster in the world. His children remind me a lot of him. You know, he would do anything for anybody, any time of the day. I called him Multiplicity Man because he had, everyone thought he was their best friend, and he was. But his nephews and nieces adored him. He was so kind to all of them. He was just a great brother. He was an incredible human being. The proof is what he did.
1: Yes.
21: Not in words and in deeds. Mm-hmm. And that's the story of life. Not in words and in deeds. And indeed, his act of courage on 9/11 has changed many other people's lives in a very positive way.
1: Thank you for sharing just a portion of today. You've had quite a morning already. But thank you for sharing a portion of today with me. It's really wonderful to see you.
21: God bless.
1: Thank you. Our special coverage of the 25th anniversary of September 11th continues ahead.

0: On, and this is CNN.
1: Breaking this morning, the price of gas and diesel rising to new heights. For the first time ever, the price of diesel is topping $6 a gallon. The national average you see there is a record $6.06. Diesel costs have risen more than 55% since the start of the war in Iran. On the West Coast, the average price for diesel in California nearly $8 a gallon now. The spike in fuel prices comes just as the fall harvest season gets underway. Diesel, of course, key for farmers and manufacturers, and higher input costs could lead to higher food prices for consumers. The price of regular gas is also up $4.30 a gallon. That is up 15 cents since just last week, John.
2: All right, major developments overseas this morning, specifically in this region here near the Strait of Bab el-Mandeb in Yemen here. Yemeni sources say that Iranian-backed Houthi rebels have captured a key island on the Red Sea. I want to push in so you can see what I'm talking about there. They've captured this island, Perim Island here, right in the Strait of Bab el-Mandeb. This follows another major event just in the last 24 hours where they took over this city right here. Mocha, you can see. So the Houthi rebels, again, Iranian-backed, moving ever closer to what looks like complete control of this crucial strait. With us now, CNN political and global affairs commentator Sabrina Singh. Sabrina, again, this is happening at a fairly rapid pace. I mean, I woke up and the city had been taken by the Houthi rebels, and then just a few hours later, we get word that this island falls. What kind of situation does that create for the United States and U.S. allies?
3: Well, I think you captured it perfectly. I mean, yesterday we were looking at reports of Houthi rebels advancing on the city of Mocha, which is a strategic port on the southwest corner of the Red Sea. That would allow that port would allow the Houthis greater control of the Bab el-Mandeb, and that's 50 miles from it. And now today we're waking up and seeing that they've actually taken control of that critical island as well. So what you're seeing here is potentially the war in Iran spilling over into the region and opening up a new front when it comes to trade and shipping lanes. The Strait of Hormuz, of course, is still being threatened by Iran, but Iranian's very powerful proxy group with the Houthis now potentially controls another critical strait and shipping lanes through the Red Sea. And we know that Saudi Arabia has had to, in fact, reroute a lot of its oil that it would get out through the strait. It was using the Red Sea and trying to even export it up through the Suez Canal. But with the Houthis now taking control of some of these two critical places, I think shipping is going to be further threatened, which means the global economy is going to be further upended.
2: Yeah, let me give people a sense of exactly what you're talking about here. You can sort of make it out on our map. All the way up here, this is the Strait of Hormuz, right? And this is what has effectively been constricted, if not closed, for the last 6 months with the U.S. war with Iran. So if there's not oil shipping getting out there, and now Iranian-backed rebels have much more complete control over the Strait of Bab el-Mandeb, where Saudi Arabia was moving so much of its oil, then it just makes the situation that much worse. Now, we got word overnight, Sabrina, also, that the United States now has some 100 what they're calling military advisors in Saudi Arabia, in theory helping. The Saudis are backing the Yemeni government, right, who are battling the Houthi rebels. When the U.S. sends 100 advisors somewhere to help, what does that mean?
3: I think this administration is taking this very seriously. They understand that should the Houthis be able to control just this critical waterway between the Red Sea and the Bab el-Mandeb, not only is that going to upend the global economy, that is going to raise prices here at home. And Sarah, of course, was talking about the price of oil, the price of diesel today. That's going to go further up if the Houthis can threaten shipping and prevent Saudi, which is a critical oil exporter, from getting its oil out into the region. It's going to raise prices. And right now, what Saudi's basically doing is having to go up through the Suez Canal, through the Mediterranean, and reroute oil through Africa, the Cape of Good Hope, all the way to get to Asian and European markets. That is extremely costly for shippers and, of course, is making oil prices skyrocket everywhere around the world.
2: Sabrina Singh, thank you so much for your help on this morning with these major breaking developments. Sarah.
1: All right. Thank you, John. Thank you, Sabrina, as well. On this 25th anniversary of the deadliest terror attacks to ever befall the United States, we are remembering the sacrifice of New York's bravest. And that remains an open wound, a legacy of unimaginable courage carried by every firefighter who survived that day. For FDNY firefighter Joe Esposito, that grief is devastatingly personal. His unit, Rescue Company 5, lost 11 brothers that morning. But in the dark days that followed at Ground Zero, Esposito and his crew set aside their heartbreak to answer the call to serve. CNN's Lee Waldman brings us his story.
4: I was either at the Trade Center, or at the firehouse, or we were at a funeral. And that's what my life was.
5: For months after the towers of the World Trade Center fell, life for firefighter Joe Esposito changed.
4: Every day was just a lot of pressure on us, especially when you come home and you got to face the families. Did you find him yet? No. That was the tough part.
5: It was a heartbreak his own family was facing. Esposito's older brother, Michael Esposito, and his cousin, Frank Esposito, both firefighters, were killed alongside 341 others. Esposito's own firehouse, Rescue Company 5, lost 11 members.
4: Captain Louis Montferri, his Lieutenant Harvey Harrell, and these are all firemen.
5: Their Staten Island station is a working memorial dedicated to their lives and the heroism of their entire department.
4: It's something that you learn to love and learn to be that fireman, to say, you know, somebody needs me, I'm going in.
5: At Ground Zero, the 9/11 Memorial and Museum honors their lives and the thousands of others killed that day. As the years tick by, Museum Director Clifford Channon says their mission has changed.
6: The story of these 25 years is the story of those two moments in time, the moment of the day and then this extended moment of what do you do after such an event.
5: In Lower Manhattan, I'm Lee Waldman.
3: This morning, America remembers. It's 8 a.m. here in Lower Manhattan, overlooking the 9/11 Memorial Plaza. It's right behind me. It is a remarkable view this morning. And later this hour, the truly emotional moments will be getting underway. Nearly 3,000 people died in New York, at the Pentagon, and in a windswept field in Pennsylvania that day. It remains the deadliest foreign terror attack on U.S. soil in American history. Here in New York, the first moment of silence will be marked at 8:46 a.m. That's marking the moment American Airlines Flight 11 hit the North Tower. At the Pentagon, a flag unfurled at sunrise, honoring the 184 people killed there when Flight 77 struck the building's west side. President Trump is expected to be speaking at the Pentagon at that ceremony, which gets underway next hour. And in Shanksville, Pennsylvania, the morning observance for Flight 93 will be beginning around 8:30 with the reading of the passengers and crew members' names and the bells of remembrance. We're going to take you to all of it. We're going to bring you all of these moments live as they happen. Right now, I want to bring in CNN's Bryn Gingras. She's live at the 9/11 Memorial Plaza. And we've been able to see through the live cameras and such that we've seen the former presidents have arrived. We've seen a lot of dignitaries arriving, preparing for this is when the real emotion begins with the reading of the names and these moments of silence. Bryn, what are we going to see today?
7: Yeah, Kate, I mean, I'm actually almost starting to tear up now because I just saw a little boy and he's walking around with a t-shirt, has the Twin Towers on the back. He has an FDNY cap on backwards and he's carrying around his own little hero, a Spider-Man figurine. I mean, these are the sort of things you see that just bring so much emotion to people in this area because that little boy is just understanding what happened here through the people telling him what happened here. There's also families here. We're starting to see the roses, the American flags being placed into the names that are etched into those memorial fountains. So many that you're starting to not even be able to see parts of the stone. These are the things, the Kleenex boxes that are around this area. You know, these are the little things you see. They really bring you to what happened here, the gravity of this memorial site, the gravity of what today really means. As you mentioned, we're getting started with the ceremonies soon, within this hour, so we're starting to see more people, first responders, families, little kids, like I said. And I talked to one woman who's here. She comes every year. She was a first responder, so was her husband. She comes alone, and today is her husband's birthday, but she comes alone because her husband can't even return to the site because of the PTSD that he feels. Now, Kate, today there are six bells that are going to toll, of course, for the four planes that crashed, also the two times that the towers fell. But that seventh bell, she says, is going to be so important. It's one that so many people fought for. It's to honor those who have died from 9/11 related illnesses. And she talked to me about why that bell is so important today and how that's going to feel. Take a listen.
8: My husband and I both have illnesses. He survived cancer, but between the both of us, we have about six different illnesses, autoimmune diseases, no cure. And we know how it's going to end. And the seventh bell is really going to hit us hard this year, because one day it'll be ringing for us.
7: One day it'll be ringing for us. She knows what her future holds, and that's what so many people who raced to this site, first responders, people who were just staying here in the days and weeks and months and years in the aftermath, breathing in all those toxic airs, that's what they face every day. She takes medications in the morning, in the evening. But she says she has to return to the site every year on this day because she wants to be with the souls, Kate. Just really moving thoughts and emotional feelings from so many people that come here. And like you said, it's about to begin, and it's really just going to be even more emotional as the day continues on, Kate.
3: That's a when you just think of that statement, that one day that bell will be for us, is unbelievable. What an amazing woman. But to know that there is now a bell that will toll for people who are alive today, but will not, because of what they did, their heroism, what they put on the line, and what they gave up in order to help those in need. Bryn, thank you for bringing us that. We're going to bring much more from Bryn at the 9/11 Memorial Site this morning. I'll send it back to you in studio, Sarah.
1: Thank you so much, Kate. It is, we are all are filled with that grief this morning, just reliving all of it. The trauma for families of first responders on 9/11 certainly lingers to this day, 25 years later. In the aftermath of all that loss and grieving, an organization was born to help the children of first responders cope with the loss and fear that they experienced. And now, the First Responders Children's Foundation gives free mental health counseling to children of first responders across the country. Joining me now is Jillian Crane, the president and CEO of the organization. Thank you so much for being here this morning, Jillian. First to you, can you just take us back to 9/11, where you were, what you experienced, and how that experience sparked your interest in being a part of this organization?
9: I had just arrived back to New York City. I was living in California at the time. I came on September 9th. I was going to start a project here in New York, and I was staying at a friend's father's loft down on West Broadway, kind of close, actually, about 7 or 8 blocks from the World Trade Center on West Broadway between Duane and Reed. I will never forget it. I woke up, came down from the loft. There was no TV, but I would just remember standing in the loft looking outside the windows, and all of a sudden the windows just went dark. And I heard screaming, and it was just the whole room went dark. And I didn't know, because there was no television. I hadn't seen what was happening. Someone, a neighbor, came over and said, I know you're here. I know they don't have a TV. Come to our apartment. And that's when I saw what had actually happened. The airplanes going into the World Trade Center, that building collapsed, was evacuated later that day, walked up. I think I was the last person leaving that area around 2:30, and it was just desolate. One of the buildings was still on fire. And I just walked up to Houston, and actually first responders had to give me a ride back later that night because I'd forgotten some medication I needed. They took me down there with flashlights to get what I needed and leave the area. And I just will never forget the feeling of watching out that window with the people, everyone running away from Lower Manhattan, and all of the vehicles and people, first responders running toward it. And so many years later, 12 13 years later, when I was asked to join the board of directors at the time of this organization, I jumped at it.
1: Give us some sense and perspective on the sheer number of children who lost a parent during the September 11th attacks, but also afterwards because of all of the toxic air. What do those numbers look like now, and how are you helping them?
9: I was just at the FDNY commemoration of 9/11 on Staten Island the other day, and seeing, I mean, it was so tragic on 9/11, but the number is more than double of those who have died since. It's just terrible. It's just tragic. They have left children behind. And we support the families. You know, I have the privilege of knowing families and children who were here, whose parent died on 9/11. And then I know children who have a parent who have been injured from 9/11 related illness, from cancer, and they're now caring for a parent. And I know many children whose parent have died from 9/11 related illness, and our program support all of those families.
1: Give us some sense of the support, because now you not only support those who had to deal with 9/11, I think it started out with 800 children lost a family member, a parent in this. That's where the beginning numbers are. Now you're saying that's doubled from 9/11 illness, but you're doing things for them. You are trying to help them through this to this day, 25 years later. What are some of the things that you are doing to try to make their lives just a little bit easier?
9: We believe that the children of these first responder heroes are the living legacy of September 11th. They are resilient. They are so proud of their parent. They carry this incredible pride, and they serve. They serve, their families serve. And so our programs are here for them. And as you said, we're nationwide now. We grew from this local organization to a national organization. And so, but today, as we talk about 9/11, we believe that if the sacrifice that first responders make on a daily basis around the country, if we take care of their children, uplift their children, give them a future that is worthy of the parents' sacrifice and service, that is how we repay and give these first responders peace of mind. So we have scholarships. We just gave out 249 scholarships to children around the country, about $1 million. And we have a mental health program for children. It's counseling these kids. Children of first responders carry a huge burden. There are a lot of anxiety and transfer of PTSD. So our mental health program provides counseling. We have financial support when they need it. We pay bills. We have bereavement grant when the unthinkable happens and someone dies in the line of duty. And then we have community engagement programs and trust. Build trust between the communities and the first responder agencies who serve them.
1: The children, so often their parent, you know, they don't know if they're coming back, and so they live with that as well. And in this memory of 25 years after 9/11, so many parents did not come back. And what you're doing is really important. So thank you, Jillian. Really appreciate it.
9: Thank you so much for having us here and for talking about the First Responders Children's Foundation. We need support. We need help to do the work we do, and we want to honor these families who serve in every community. And today, just remember, we can never forget what happened on 9/11, and that families are still suffering today, and the First Responders Children's Foundation is here for them.
1: Thank you. Appreciate you coming on.
9: Thank you.
1: You are going to be looking at a live look at the 9/11 Memorial. You see the crowds have gathered in large numbers there. A commemoration ceremony will get underway honoring the lives of 2,983 people killed 25 years ago. We will be right back.

0: with Abby Phillip, weeknights on CNN.
1: This morning, the nation marks the 25th anniversary of the September 11th attacks. We will be seeing ceremonies here in New York City, in Shanksville, Pennsylvania, and at the Pentagon. At the Pentagon, 184 people were killed when American Airlines Flight 77 crashed into the building's west side. CNN's Brian Todd is there for us live this morning. Brian, walk us through what we're going to be seeing there as ceremonies are soon to be getting underway and many more people have joined you there.
2: That's right, Kate. You know, as we get closer to the ceremony, the emotions and the intensity of those emotions among the people who are here just seem to ramp up. I mean, you can tell they're just feeling kind of more of the pain and the emotion of the day the closer we get to the ceremony. That ceremony starts in less than an hour from now when President Trump and Pete Hegseth, the defense secretary, as well as Joint Chiefs of Staff Chairman Dan Kane will be on the stage. The ceremony starts at 9 a.m. Shortly after that, they will read the names of all 184 people who died here at the Pentagon on September 11th. That includes 125 people inside the Pentagon and 59 people who were aboard American Airlines Flight 77. That does not include the five hijackers. They will read the 184 names. That'll take about a half hour. Then there will be a prayer, and then there will be a moment of silence at 9:37 a.m. Eastern Time. That is the very moment, of course, that American Airlines Flight 77 slammed into the west side of the Pentagon, pretty much on the first floor level here. And Kate, you know, in talking to several employees of the Pentagon, there are 24,000 people who work here, by the way, but I talked to several employees of the Pentagon who've been here for years and some who haven't been here for very long, just about what it feels like to be here. And they said it's just, you know, they described, they had words like sobering and reverence, and that they feel just such an honor to be here. A lot of them volunteered just to work at this event because they felt such an emotional pull to be here. And a lot of them were not, of course, old enough, and there are so many young people who work here at the Pentagon. A lot of them were not old enough to remember that day, but they do work with people who were here that day. And what's interesting that they told me was that several of the people who worked here that day and are still here don't want to talk about 9/11. They don't raise it. They don't talk about the day. One young Army colonel said that she works with an older gentleman who worked here that day and is still here. She said he doesn't even want people to know that he was here that day. That's how much the pain and just, you know, the wrenching emotion really have not faded for so many people. Today's also a day to remember the first responders. Of course, the hundreds and thousands of first responders who were so heroic in New York at the World Trade Center, hundreds of whom died later from 9/11 related illnesses. Well, that happened here as well. You had two Arlington County, Virginia police officers who later contracted illnesses. Their response here in the week after 9/11. Corporal Harvey Snook III, he responded right after 9/11. He was here for about a week, trying to find remains and help with the response. He was diagnosed with cancer in September of 2014. He died in 2016. You also had Corporal Barry Faust. He also was on site here for about a week after 9/11, sifting through, trying to help with remains. He was diagnosed with cancer in June of last year. He died on May 22nd of this year. So it's a time to remember all of these first responders, in addition to the Arlington County Fire Department. All 282 Arlington County firefighters who were on the force that day responded here in some way, shape, or form. Several of them were injured. None were killed that day, but just a heroic response from the Arlington County Fire Department. It's a good time to remember all those people as well, of course. Kate?
1: Absolutely, Brian. And we're so thankful that you're there for us all throughout this morning. Also that the weather seems to have cleared up a little bit from the rainstorm that came through early today, as so many people will be there. So we're very thankful for that. We're going to be with Brian's going to be taking us through the moments there in Arlington, Virginia, at the Pentagon. And here in New York, the ceremony will be getting underway very soon. I'm going to give you a look at the 9/11 memorial here in New York City. Many officials and dignitaries have already arrived. Some I have seen, Rudy Giuliani, of course, the mayor of New York on 9/11. Hakeem Jeffries has arrived. I saw Mayor Mamdani. I've seen among the dignitaries who have arrived. And also, I saw the Clintons arriving. And Mayor Mamdani shaking hands with Rudy Giuliani right there as the officials and dignitaries are going to be sitting. We saw also arriving the Clintons, the Bushes, the Bidens, and the Obamas. All of the all of the living former presidents will be in attendance here in New York City. So we will be bringing you these moments on this solemn, somber day, but a day to also remember true heroism. Our special coverage of the 25th anniversary of the 9/11 attacks continues in just a moment.

0: Welcome back, everyone. As the nation remembers those who lost their lives and everything that was lost 25 years ago today, we are standing by for President Trump to attend the ceremony and remembrance at the Pentagon. Let's get over to CNN's Kristen Holmes. She's live at the White House for us. Kristen, what are you hearing about today and what we're going to hear from the president coming soon?
1: Well, it's unclear what he's going to say in these remarks, and it is different, this Pentagon ceremony, than what we're going to see in New York at Ground Zero, just given the fact that at Ground Zero, they have stopped any kind of politicians from speaking. But we will hear from President Trump today. We are expected to hear likely from the Secretary of Defense, Pete Hegseth, as well as General Dan Kane. Right now, we are watching, right in front of me, I'm seeing various high-level officials getting into President Trump's motorcade as they get ready to depart for the Pentagon. It's going to be the president and the first lady, as I said, as well as a number of notable officials. This is a departure from what we've seen in past years from presidents who have often gone to Ground Zero. As you noted, the former presidents are all there, Bushes, Obamas, Bidens. They will be in New York, but President Trump will be on the ground here. So a little bit about what we're expecting to see. There will be a solemn ceremony. They will read the names of the lives lost, and then you will see a series of remarks by those top officials ending with President Trump. It's unclear exactly how long President Trump's remarks are going to be, but we'll be listening closely. President Trump was in New York during 9/11. It's something that he talks about often, so we'll see how he reflects during this time.
0: Yeah, it will be, as always, it will be important to hear from the president on this day. Kristen Holmes tracking it for us. Kristen, we'll get back to you. We're waiting for the president to depart and head to the Pentagon, one of the many ceremonies that we are watching this morning. We want to show you now the view from Shanksville, Pennsylvania, this morning, where in just a few minutes, a memorial ceremony will be getting underway there to honor those who lost their lives aboard Flight 93, one of the many remarkable stories of heroism from that day. 25 years ago, our live coverage of this 25th anniversary of the September 11th attacks continues.

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1: I can hear it now. Maybe touch high.
2: Some of the most haunting images on September 11th were captured by two brothers, and by coincidence, filmmakers Jules and Gideon Naudet. They had been following a New York fire department around for months, documenting the story of a rookie firefighter. They were following the fire department on a routine call when the tragedy struck, and they became accidental documentarians to this history. Their cameras capturing what no one else did. They witnessed the plane hit the North Tower. And we're going to show you that moment, but a warning, of course, it is disturbing. That's Jules and Gideon's camera. They were also the only cameramen who captured the moments inside the lobby of the North Tower when the South Tower collapsed. Here's Jules describing that moment. Again, hard to watch.
3: When the South Tower collapsed, we hear this loud rumbling coming from somewhere above us that transformed into a roar. Everyone stops and runs out, and as we're running, the ground is shaking. The difference between life and death is inches and seconds for all of us. And I was lucky.
4: Everybody all right?
5: Yeah, I'm okay.
2: 25 years later, I sat down with the brothers to talk about that day, the video, and the moments that they recorded that captured the moment that changed the world. You became keepers of truth and documentarians of history. Does that feel like a weight on you? Does that feel like a responsibility? 25 years after what you captured and witnessed, what does it feel like?
3: The responsibility, we felt it right away. I think as soon as we realized that, for example, that I had filmed in the tower the last moments of so many firefighters, I think over 70, I filmed their last images in a way. Immediately we knew we had to protect these images, we needed to want to show them to the world, but in the right way. You couldn't simply release it like this. Families had to be notified. And, you know, these people have saved our lives, these people, we wanted to honor them. And so there was not a burden, but there was a weight to it. And I remember meeting a few years later, one widow of a firefighter captain. And she said, you know, I'd like to thank you. You had sent me the tape. And my husband, you have to understand, never used to wear his wedding ring. It was always when he was at the job, he would leave it in his locker and all that. And on that morning, you film him as he's passing in front of the camera, waves his hand to someone, and he's wearing his wedding ring. And for her, she took it as a sign, a last, I love you.
6: I personally felt bad that we were the only cameras filming, and that Jules were the only one with a camera inside the World Trade Center. In fact, they told, the fire department told Jules that without his images, people would have accused them of everything and anything, saying, you know, why so many died? What did you do wrong? Jules' footage proves that they did everything right.
2: You mentioned that you found yourselves even censoring yourselves in real time. I know that, you know, there's what you filmed that's critically important, and also what you did not film in those choices, in those moments. Talk to me about the choice, how that felt then, how it feels now.
3: I remember as I enter the building, these two people who are literally burning on fire and screaming, I had just had the time to look, and the image was so distressing, so horrible, that I had no time to think. I just reverted to the education we had, to the values that our parents gave us, that, you know, respect for life, but also for death.
6: at one point with some fellow firefighters, managed to dig the alpha body. And he sees and recognizes that it's a woman. And he's sure that the woman was pregnant. There's no way you film that. Just discovering this information is already completely traumatic. Filming it, it becomes in the realm of it's taboo.
5: You've described that time became elastic as you were watching the plane approach in those moments. Does it still feel that way in memory?
3: Oh yeah, there's few moments like this. The moment where the first plane crashes into the North Tower, that moment, that elasticity of time, and the two times where the towers collapse. The first time is when the South Tower collapsed and I'm in the North Tower. You have that time is completely diluted. It's almost like you have it's very strange. And today I think, you know, anyone who has lived a moment like that, where you're kind of confronting with your own mortality or see something so outside of the scope of reality that it does something to your brain. I still feel it like way. For me, the first plane, the collapses, they're not 5-12 seconds. They're minutes in my head, still.
5: You documented, right, the tragedy and the horror of that day. What's the single most heroic memory or best memory that you hold on to from that day?
6: I manage not to cry on that day. I manage not to cry on the day after, and for the 3 days after that. We started to interview the firefighters just 3 to 4 days after 9/11. And the interview were heartbreaking, but one of them at one point said, and then we escape, and the building just collapsed behind us, and we were rushing and running, and at one point we stopped. And that's when he looks at the two of us and said, and we went back to look for you guys. And it was such a shock, and even now saying it, I started to cry behind the camera, and I just couldn't stop. I think I left through the room. That was a small thing that triggered, and the flood was on after that.
5: If you today could speak to those two brothers from that morning when they were heading out, what advice would you give them?
6: I would not give myself any advice if I managed to go back in time, because I truly believe I'm a better human being because of what happened. It's like because I've seen so much horror, but I've seen also so much, as Jules said, things that made me believe even more in human beings.
3: We had been pretty sheltered, and suddenly that reality to discover life in its horror but also in its beauty gave us a strength, gave us a maturity, made us grow up and understanding more fully the world and its complexities and its horrors, yes, but also of its good and its faith in human nature.
2: Jules and Gideon Nodet, really beautiful people. Really remarkable story. They will be spending the day with some of those same firefighters that they lived through and saved their lives on 9/11 today. I want to take you now to the 9/11 Memorial Plaza, where some of the ceremony is going to be getting underway. Let's listen in together.

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0: Vincent Paul Abate.
1: Lawrence Christopher Abel.
0: Alana Abraham.
1: William F. Abrahamson.
0: Richard Anthony Achetta.
1: Henrik Bernard Ackerman.
0: Paul Aquavita.
1: Christian Adams.
0: Donald Leroy Adams.
1: Patrick Adams.
0: Shannon Lewis Adams.
1: Stephen George Adams.
0: Yep. Okay. Ignatius Udo Adonga.
1: Christy A. Adama.
0: Terrence Edward Adderley Jr.
1: Sophia B. Otto.
0: Lee Adler.
1: Daniel Thomas Aquita.
0: Emmanuel Akwazi.
2: All right, so now what you are listening is the very beginning of the reading of the names of the victims of the 9/11 terror attacks and what we all watched just before that. At 8:46 a.m. is the first moment of silence. That, of course, is the moment that American Airlines Flight 11 hit the North Tower. First plane striking the North Tower, and the first moment of silence. Sadly, many more moments of silence to come, marking these tragic moments. As we watch this, we also remember that in years past, on this solemn day, there have always been six moments of silence. And this year, a seventh moment has been added, honoring the thousands who died from 9/11-related illnesses since the attacks. CNN just spoke to Bryn just spoke to a 9/11 recovery worker whose husband was an NYPD first responder that day. Listen to what she says.
3: My husband and I both have illnesses. He survived cancer, but between the both of us, we have about six different illnesses, autoimmune diseases, no cure. And we know how it's going to end. And the seventh bell is really going to hit us hard this year, because one day it'll be ringing for us.
2: Many, many people are living with illnesses connected to the toxic air and what happened in the aftermath of these horrible attacks. My next guest is one of them, a journalist who spent several weeks reporting from Ground Zero here in Lower Manhattan. He did not know, like so many, did not know at the time that the air he was breathing was so toxic. Years later, was diagnosed with thyroid cancer. And here with me now is Lucas Alpert, the managing editor of The Daily Catch. Lucas, thank you for being here, and thank you for sitting with me. It's nice to have someone here in those moments of silence, so thank you for that. We heard that recovery workers say, telling my colleague Bryn, that seventh moment of silence is going to mean so much. That seventh bell is going to mean so much to her.
4: 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Please stand by. 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We apologize for the inconvenience. Your program will return in a few short moments. Please stand by.
5: Turning to the area. You know, I worked at Ground Zero for many weeks after the attack as a journalist. I was working for the Associated Press. I was a young reporter starting out. I really didn't think about what was going on around me and the way I was just focused on my job. And 14 years later, I get diagnosed with thyroid cancer. I really didn't make the connection that, you know, it had anything to do with 9/11. People get cancer. Yeah. But 4 years later, I got an email from a colleague who had worked with me down at Ground Zero. I hadn't spoken to him in like a decade. And he said, you know, I have thyroid cancer and I'm going to apply to the World Trade Center Health Program. And I'm looking for somebody who could write an affidavit saying, you know, I was there. And would you do that? And I said, sure, fine, absolutely. I'm sympathetic. I had thyroid cancer too. I still did not make this connection. He writes back to me. He said, I don't think this is a coincidence. And then the light went off in my mind. And, you know, I eventually applied for the program. And, you know, when I spoke to the law firm I was working with, they said, you're very, very much eligible for this. And then I started to realize how big this program had become. And, you know, now the latest data, there's 154,700 people enrolled in the program with a variety of illnesses. The biggest being cancer. Yeah. There are a lot of people with respiratory ailments, post-traumatic stress disorder, you know, a whole litany of ailments that stemmed largely from the air.
2: In your story, I mean, just so, when I was reading it, you were 8,000 miles away from New York on 9/11.
5: That's right.
2: Right? So you are a victim of 9/11.
5: Yes, ultimately, it is, you know, that
2: connection, the as you said, the long tail, but just how far it reached. It does seem this year more than other years, it's really becoming into focus.
5: Well, I think one of the things, you know, in my story and for a lot of people is that we're sort of incidental victims. Mm-hmm. You know, they were obviously the people that we always associate with this are the firefighters, the yes. first responders, the guys who were on the pile digging for survivors. And people have been aware of that, I think, for some time, about how sick they have all become. But there's a growing and now increasingly large component of it, which is people who just lived around here, who had jobs, mm-hmm. just had office jobs around here, went to school around here. You know, it goes down to, you know, volunteers from a Baptist church who are handing out water bottles on the West Side Highway. Like, they're included as well.
2: And I do wonder kind of how you feel about it. You wrote about it. I think it might have been your concluding paragraph, which I feel that contradiction, right? Mm-hmm. You said, yes, the government never formally apologized, but they gave us this program, which has provided a great service to me and thousands of others. I don't dwell on the choices made in those chaotic days after the attack when all we just wanted was normalcy. You said, but I still think those of us who survived the initial attack are the lucky ones, even if we've gotten sick. Most of us are still here. Are your feelings, yeah, talk to me about that juxtaposition, that contradiction almost.
5: Well, obviously, you know, we're here and they're reading all these names right behind us right now, and you can't forget that those were not the lucky ones. I'm here. I'm sitting here with you right now. It's right. 25 years later, like, yeah, I got sick. I'm doing fine now. Hopefully that'll remain that way for, you know, forever or for as long as I'm here.
2: Absolutely.
5: But, you know, and there are a lot of people in this program who were far sicker than I got. People have a lot of mixed feelings about, yeah. you know, the government's culpability. I don't dwell on it. I mean, I'm a journalist. You kind of just, you become kind of, you know, compartmentalized to a large degree in the work that I do. But I just think that, you know, I remember how chaotic things were in that day. And I think that really also probably applied to people making these decisions. The information was unclear. It was, you know, they were getting readings of all different kinds from all different areas about what was in the air. There was really no yardstick by which to say what's acceptable in this environment. There'd never been anything like this before. And I'm mindful of that. You know, I do wish that different choices have been made, and I'm not sitting here with you today, you know, talking about this, and that there weren't all these people in this program. But the program exists, and it helps. It's helped me. It's helped a lot of people. It's, you know, and I think with the increased monitoring, people are getting diseases caught early and, you know, maybe being able to be treated.
2: I'm just thankful you are here today, and thankful and great and happy to hear that you're doing well and feeling well. Thanks so much.
5: Thank you.
2: It's great to meet you. Lucas Alpert with us today. We continue to watch ceremonies here in the 9/11 Memorial here in Lower Manhattan, but also ceremonies are underway at the Pentagon. They will be beginning very soon. President Trump is in attendance. He's going to be delivering remarks there. And our Brian Todd is standing by for us there as well. Brian, bring us up to speed. What have you been seeing?
6: Well, Kate, I have to speak to you in somewhat of a hushed tone because it's a very quiet time of reflection here. A musical ensemble has been playing several songs, including the national anthem, Amazing Grace. Right now we're hearing music from a harp, and people are just sitting and standing and just being very, very quiet and reverential. The ceremony, as you mentioned, is going to start in just a few minutes. President Trump and Defense Secretary Pete Hegseth, along with Joint Chiefs of Staff Chairman General Dan Kane, will be on the stage fairly soon. They have not taken the stage yet. They will speak after the moment of silence and after the names are read. Now, just after the ceremony starts here in just a couple of minutes, the names will be read, all 184 people who died here. After that, there will be a prayer and then a moment of silence at 9:37 a.m., which is the very moment that American Airlines Flight 77 hit the Pentagon. And after that, President Trump, Secretary Hegseth, and General Kane will deliver their remarks. Kate?
2: All right, Brian, we'll be getting back to you shortly. Thank you so much. A new hour of our special coverage of CNN News Central starts right now. This hour, the nation pauses and the nation remembers. I'm Kate Baldwin. It's 9 a.m. here overlooking the 9/11 Memorial Plaza in Lower Manhattan. The commemoration ceremony here is now underway. The first moment of silence has passed, marking the moment that American Airlines Flight 11 hit the North Tower 25 years ago today. By the end of that morning, nearly 3,000 people would be dead in New York, at the Pentagon, and in a field in Pennsylvania. It remains the deadliest terror attack in American history. Very soon, if you track the time, at 9:03 a.m., New York will fall silent once again, marking the moment that United Airlines Flight 175 struck the South Tower. And as we were just talking to Brian, at the Pentagon, a ceremony is just getting underway this hour, honoring the 184 people killed there when Flight 77 struck the building's west side. And we'll be waiting to hear from President Trump to speak at that ceremony. And in Shanksville, Pennsylvania, a windswept field in Pennsylvania, this morning's observance for Flight 93 is also underway, with a reading of the passengers' names and crew members' names, and also the bells of remembrance. We're going to bring all of these moments to you, capturing all of this on this 25th anniversary, right along with you. CNN's Bryn Greengrass is in the plaza in Lower Manhattan as things are getting underway. Talk to me, Bryn. What are you seeing?
7: Yeah, Kate, you know, we're hearing the echoes of the names of all those who've passed here at this hallowed ground. Those names being read right now, of course, in between those moments of silence. One woman just taking a moment. You might have heard it from where you are, Kate. There was applause because she took a moment to make a political comment where it got a lot of applause down here. But other than that, the mood, of course, as you can imagine, incredibly somber. You know, it's funny talking to people here. They all have a story, right? We have a story. You have a story. Everybody knows something about this day if you live through it, where you were, what you remember. But we have talked to people who this day is in their memory every single day for the last 25 years, particularly the people who continue to live with the illnesses caused by coming here, being the first responders, being here on the site in the days and the weeks and the months after this horrific tragedy happened. And it's a very important day to them, especially, Kate, because there is a seventh bell today at 12:30 for those people, for the survivors who continue to live with that. Let me take a moment before this bell rings.
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0: Chris Romeo Bashundat.
1: Jeffrey Donald Bittner.
0: Albert Balewa Blackman Jr.
1: Christopher Joseph Blackwell.
0: Carrie Rosetta Blackburn.
1: Susan Leigh Blair.
0: Harry Blanding Jr.
1: Janice Lee Blaney.
0: Craig Michael Blass.
1: Rita Blau.
0: Richard Middleton Blood Jr.
1: Michael Andrew Riccardi.
0: John Paul Bocci.
1: Michael N. Bocchino.
0: Susan M. Bocchino.
1: Dira Francis Bodley.
0: Bruce Douglas Bone.
1: Mary Catherine Murphy Bofa.
0: Nicholas Andrew Bogdan.
1: Darren Christopher Bohan.
0: Lawrence Francis Boiseau.
1: Vincent M. Boland Jr.
0: Tori Hamzavi Balorchi.
1: Alan Bondarenko.
0: Andre Bonor Jr.
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0: Frank J. Bonomo.
2: Listening as the ceremony continues here in Lower Manhattan, and as we just all listen together to the second moment of silence, that is the moment that United Flight 175 hit the South Tower at 9:03. We will continue to mark these moments with you together. It is always, I will just say, it's never quiet in New York City, except in these moments when it all falls silent for a moment and you hear one bell ring out. And that is quite a moment. We're going to keep our eye here. And as we do, joining me right now is John Bridgeland. He's the former director of White House Domestic Policy Council. He was also the first director of the USA Freedom Corps after 9/11 under President George W. Bush. It's great to have you this morning. Thanks for being here, John. Just nice. First 25 nice. Years later, tell me what you're thinking this morning.
3: You know, I was in my West Wing office when I learned a third plane was targeting the White House, and the Secret Service rushed in and told us to take our shoes off and run. And I'm thinking about, you know, Todd Beamer and those people on Flight 93, who in a great act of democracy literally voted, knowing they were going to their deaths, to take down that plane, and how that they were thinking about saving other Americans' lives. I then was summoned to the President's Emergency Operations Center below the White House and saw the Secretary of Transportation grounding every plane.
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3: And I could see already, you know, light coming out of this extraordinarily dark day, the sense that, you know, our differences were really quite petty and we were all Americans first.
2: Yeah, and a good lesson for us, especially these days. You, when you wrote about this, John, you wrote in your piece, you talk about 9/11 is kind of a mirror of our on ourselves. What did the moment reveal about America, about humanity, the horrible and the good?
3: Yeah, President Bush talked about, you know, the millions of acts of kindness and goodness and decency that emerged on that day. And that, you know, basically we looked in a mirror, we saw our better selves. I remember President Bush at the joint session of Congress, Democrat Majority Leader embraced him on the House floor. I can't imagine that happening today. And how Americans pulled together, you know, blood banks were overflowing, houses of worship opened to people. Volunteers poured out to help all across the nation. In fact, the White House operator, Kate, connected me to a couple from Seattle who were restaurant owners. And when all the planes were grounded, they drove 3,000 miles across the country to Ground Zero to feed the first responders. And that was emblematic of the spirit we saw in the country after 9/11. Everybody was jumping in to help.
2: You spent years focused on national service. If you could go back to the days immediately after 9/11, knowing what we know now, what would your message to the country be to to do the same, to do differently. There's so many lessons, and so rarely do we take moments to reflect. I think this is definitely one of those days to do that.
3: It's interesting. I think, you know, presidents and other leaders who have called the nation to serve across our history, you know, have been fondly remembered for it and have ignited a spirit of unity that enables us to transcend differences to solve all sorts of public problems. We just had this In Pursuit initiative with More Perfect, and President Obama wrote about Abraham Lincoln. It is only through our union that we can accomplish great things. President Clinton wrote about Teddy Roosevelt. It's only through fostering a greater sense of we that we can become a more perfect union. And President Bush asked us to create an initiative to foster a culture of service, citizenship, and responsibility. We expanded John Kennedy's Peace Corps, Lyndon Johnson's VISTA, Bill Clinton's AmeriCorps, Richard Nixon's Senior Corps, and President Bush's post 9/11 disaster response corps to the highest levels then and since. More than 1 million Americans served in those programs. Volunteering swelled to a 40-year high, and 250,000 Americans stepped forward to enlist in our military and reserves. And it was the kind of spirit Senator John Glenn, a Democrat, and Senator Bob Dole, a Republican, reached out to me early on. We tapped them to lead our National Service Council. And we got so much done because we worked across the aisle, including with the 9/11 Commission and other leaders.
2: And with all, with that knowledge and the clear eyes of the divisiveness of today, when you know, we've talked a lot about how there are so many people alive today, 100 million people, I believe, who were not alive on 9/11, where this is a lesson, there are lessons to learn, but not a lived experience. What do you say to someone who might say, it's Pollyanna to think, even talk about union and the collective we and the greater good and public service and all the things that you and, well, we all hope is the legacy of 9/11? What do you say to those who would say cynicism has seeped in too much?
3: You know, I'd say at the launch of our More Perfect initiative, which is an alliance of all the nation's 44 presidential centers from Washington's Mount Vernon,

0: through the Obama Foundation, over 100 organizations working together to revitalize our democracy. Historian Doris Kearns Goodwin joined us and said, you know, across U.S. history, all transformational change has first been catalyzed by private citizens without public officer appointment who cared about a cause, cared about a place, cared about a people, and brought about extraordinary change. And in a democracy, citizen, not president, governor, senator, is the highest office in the land. And we have to remind the next generation, who, by the way, are very socially innovative in creating all sorts of enterprises to tackle public problems across differences, that's the hope for our democracy. And in turn, it informs how leaders react eventually.
1: John, it's good to speak with you today. Thank you for taking time to tell me your stories and sharing your thoughts. I really appreciate it. We continue to follow the ceremonies throughout the country. Like, we're looking at the Pentagon. Let's go back down to Memorial Plaza here in Lower Manhattan, where Bryn Gingras is standing by. Bryn, talk to me about what you're seeing, hearing, and honestly, it's about the feeling down there. When I was there with you, what was it, 2 years ago we were there together, it is a feeling that you feel.
2: Yeah, you can't help but feel it. I mean, I don't have a story that's directly tied to this site, but I'm in tears all morning. I mean, you can't help but be emotional seeing all of these people and hearing their stories. You know, I just met a gentleman who was a freshman in college at Fordham University from Ohio, grew up on a farm. And he said that he, you know, the tower was struck, the first tower, the second tower was hit, and his classmates, his friends, all were in tears, likely probably knowing someone, being that Fordham is in the city, and he's from Ohio, so he said, I just went down there. I went down to the site, I asked the National Guard, how can I help? And he stayed here for a week. His parents didn't even know he was here. They knew he was alive, but they didn't even know he was here. And he says every year, it's hard to actually come back to this place because he has so much guilt. The hand he couldn't grab, the person he couldn't take out of that building. He has so much guilt. And he's not the first person I've heard that from. There is so much emotion, whether it be you lost someone or you know, generations of people lost someone possibly at this point. And I think that's the part that gets forgotten, right? As I said before, Kate, when you came to me, people live with this feeling every single day. And those people that have died from illnesses or they are currently living with an illness, we talked to that woman who takes medications every day. So every day she's reminded of what happened here 25 years ago. I actually want you to hear more from Sonia. She was a really, really, you know, a person that her story should be out there. So let's take a listen to more of what she had to say to me this morning.
3: 10,000 people have died because they were here, because they came to help. And in return, they got sick. And it's not just sick, they suffered. So all of us had to watch our loved ones on 9/11, wondering if they were going to come home. They came home, and now we have sat down watching them go through this again and us going through it again. And it just doesn't end. It just does not end.
2: And again, Sonia, as we heard before, Kate, she says she knows that seventh bell that begins today will be repeated every year during this ceremony, the bell that is for those who are living with and have died from 9/11 related illnesses. She knows that that bell one day will be ringing for her. I mean, just think about that. It's just incredible. And those are the stories, of course, that just need to be repeated. Also the stories of the heroes, right? The people that did go run here, just like that gentleman I talked to who was a freshman in college who ran here in the face of danger to save others. Those are the stories that we need to continue to tell. And I can assure you, even though I can't get close enough to those memorial pools, I can assure you those are being told again right now. Okay.
1: So glad you're there, Bryn. Thank you so much. And it was making me also think of, you know, the first battalion chief from the FDNY who was on the scene and ground, made it to the scene on 9/11. He was on with Anderson Cooper last night, and he said an important thing to remember is, yes, nearly 3,000 people were lost that day, but because of the courage of all of the first responders that ran towards the danger, 17,000 other lives were saved that day. Also worth remembering. We're going to get back to Bryn. She's following all these, well, meeting remarkable people along the way, following all of the moments happening here in Lower Manhattan for us. Also want to get back to Washington right now. CNN senior White House correspondent Kristen Holmes is standing by. Kristen, what's the latest from there?
4: Okay, we're still waiting for this Pentagon ceremony to get underway. President Trump has left the White House. We have seen several of these officials filing in, including Secretary of Defense Pete Hegseth, General Dan Kane, and it does sound like they are reading the names now at the Pentagon. That was the first part of that ceremony, as you can see there. And one of the things that we had reported, and I bring this up because it is rare to hear from a president during one of these events commemorating 9/11, because back in 2012, down at Ground Zero, they stopped having any politicians deliver speeches. And there had been some previous CNN reporting that part of the reason President Trump wanted to go to the Pentagon over Ground Zero was because he wanted to give remarks. And I bring that up because he will be giving remarks, and also because he just commented on this during an interview with a radio show. And this was pre-taped yesterday, so it's not something he did this morning. But he talked specifically about this at length. It was clearly something that bothered him, saying that he didn't even want to speak, that this isn't something that was true, despite the reports that he wanted to give a speech and that he was not allowed to. He also went on to say, I'm not going to force myself to speak. By the way, I think that they would have changed the rules for me if I had actually wanted to speak at Ground Zero. Again, they really took the politics out of the 9/11 commemoration back in 2012, taking politicians out of it. And we will hear from President Trump today, as well as some of his top officials. Again, the big question is the tone, as always, with President Trump, the tone that he's going to strike, what he's going to reflect upon on this 25th anniversary, as he actually goes up there to talk to members of the Pentagon, military officials, people who were there the day that the plane hit, as well as just the general public. It is something that we know President Trump has thought a lot about. He was in New York City during 9/11, 25 years ago. So we'll be listening to hear what his address is to the nation, really, as he stands there at the Pentagon.
1: Yeah, that's a great point. Kristen, thank you so much. We're going to be bringing those remarks to you and those moments as well from the Pentagon. We just saw the president and the first lady arriving there in that video. In the meantime, let's get back to Shanksville, Pennsylvania, where Danny Freeman is watching the ceremonies unfold there as well. Danny, bring us up to speed.
5: Yeah, Kate, that's right. The ceremony has officially started here, just outside of Shanksville, Pennsylvania, where United Airlines Flight 93 crashed down in a field behind me 25 years ago today. We've seen wreaths being laid for both of the planes hitting the Twin Towers in New York. We've also heard those bells of remembrance. And then we've heard music go on throughout the morning as well. And, you know, Kate, as you and Bryn and others have been talking about all the emotions that come out there by Ground Zero, here there's incredible sadness, there's intense reflection, but also just a deep, deep sense of gratitude for the 40 crew members and passengers who are on board Flight 93, who their story here was they actually staged a revolt and prevented what would have likely been an attack on the U.S. Capitol all those years ago. So the theme here, just outside of Shanksville at this memorial, has really been never forget and remembering for the next generation. So I'll just refresh our viewers' memories. This particular story, Flight 93, took off from Newark that morning on September 11th. It was headed to San Francisco when it was ultimately hijacked. Now, what was interesting about this particular flight, Kate, is that the passengers started to call their loved ones and to call 911 to tell people that this plane had been hijacked. And there already had been the attack on the Twin Towers. So they, these crew members and passengers, realized that this was part of a larger attack. And that is when they incredibly decided to take a vote on whether or not they wanted to storm the cockpit, and try and stop these hijackers and try and stop this terror attack. That is ultimately what they did. And the hijackers, because of this impending attack from the crew and passengers, they ultimately decided to take this plane down in this field behind me. Notably, not in Washington, D.C., not at the U.S. Capitol, which likely was the target of these hijackers. Now, Kate, I want you to take a listen to the brother of one of the passengers on those plane. The passenger was Edward Porter Felt. He actually called 911 from the sky to alert folks that there was a hijacking going on. His brother, Gordon, he was reflecting on the importance of this anniversary and the importance of, again, making sure the next generation remembers. Take a listen.
6: We won't be here to tell the story eventually. We'll do it as long as we can, but at some point we've got to hand it off to the next generation. And we want to make sure that we've got the story, we've got the site, and we've got the setting in place so that the story of heroism, of resiliency, of the collective actions and those individuals will be remembered in perpetuity.
5: They certainly will, Kate. And up here by the visitor center where we are, there have been a lot of people watching the wreath laying down actually closer to the site of the actual crash. There are also going to be speakers later on this afternoon, including Pennsylvania Governor Josh Shapiro, the Secretary of the Interior Doug Burgum as well, and other loved ones of folks who were on that flight. But again, Flight 93, just a remarkable story of heroism for those crew members and passengers who ultimately stopped one of the attacks on September 11th and lost their lives. Kate?
1: Yeah. Danny, thank you so much for bringing us that. And I've had the opportunity to visit Shanksville and cover it for CNN. And if you haven't, if you have ever have an opportunity to go and you have not, it is a remarkable place. It is vast. It's a field. It's the fields of Pennsylvania, and there is this wind that sweeps through that, I don't know, I describe it as almost otherworldly, because it just kind of comes out of nowhere. It is quite a place to be, and think about the heroism that saved so many lives in what they did and the choices they made. It's great to see you, Danny. Thank you so much. Let's go now back to the ceremony here in Lower Manhattan. Right behind me, as we are watching, crowds gathering, the ceremony underway, the reading of the names here in New York.
7: Danny A. Carrera Gutierrez.
8: Georgine Rose Corrigan.
7: James J. Conrad.
8: Carlos Cortez Rodriguez.
7: Kevin Michael Cosgrove.
8: Dolores Marie Costa.
7: Diggin Alexandra Costanza.
8: Charles Gregory Costello Jr.
7: Michael S. Costello.
8: Asia S. Cottom.
7: Conrad Kofi Couture Sr.
8: Martin John Coughlin.
7: John G. Coughlin.
8: Timothy J. Coughlin.
7: James E. Cove.
8: And my aunt, Lisa Marie Terry. For 25 years, the deep state has hidden the truth about what happened that day 25 years ago. President Trump, you're our last hope. Release the unredacted files that implicate Saudi Arabia while what's left of the victims' families are still alive to see it.
7: And my grandfather, Alexis Ledoux. Even though I never got to meet you, I know you made my dad a great person. I'm so happy to be carrying your last name, and I love you with all my heart.
1: On this 25th anniversary, we are honoring those brave men and women who made that ultimate sacrifice. Men like Stephen Siller, a member of the FDNY. Stephen had just finished a shift. He was on his way to play golf with his brothers. That's when he heard of the North Tower being hit. Stephen ultimately raced back on foot, carrying 60 pounds of gear through the Battery Tunnel to get to the Twin Towers to help. And he never made it home that night. I'm joined now by Frank Siller, Chairman and CEO of the Tunnel to Towers Foundation. Most importantly, of course, Stephen's brother. Thank you for being here.
9: Thank you for having me on, Kate.
1: Just before, let's just jump in. We have

0: What does it feel like to do that, knowing what your brother did?
1: Listen, you know, we Tunnel to Towers, you know, we try to take, it's a sad day. It's always a very sad day. And, you know, you never really get over it. You learn to live with it. You know, I love my brother so much. He was our little brother. He was youngest of seven of us. He was married, had five kids. It's a great sacrifice. But we need to do something to honor him and all those who perished that day. And, you know, 5 years ago, I walked from the Pentagon to Shanksville to Ground Zero because it was a personal thing for me. It was 552 miles, 15 miles a day for 6 weeks. And I knew we had to do something for the 25th anniversary, and I wanted to make it nationwide. So we took a piece of steel that the Port Authority gave us, and we brought it all over the United States. We started at Ground Zero, and we ended at Ground Zero today. And walked through with my family, his children, Stephen Jr. Stephen Jr. was with the steel 95% of the time all around the United States. He was with Andy Carr down in M.E. Booker School down in Sarasota, Florida, where Andy whispered in President Bush's ear that the North Tower was hit. For him to go there and talk about his father all that time, it is something that is so special to our family, but to other families too. We have to tell America what happened 25 years ago. A third of America wasn't even born,
0: right. Or
1: they were so young they have no idea. And we got to remind other Americans what happened, because they're starting to fade away. And you know, like almost today's another day. And thank God that it's, you know, I see all the media up here that is covering everything, and it's good. But Stephen left behind a wife and five kids, and we just wanted to honor a good man, and we started a foundation. And today, we have delivered 55 mortgage-free homes today, because we decided as a family that we weren't going to let evil win out, and that goodness always triumphs over evil. And we've proven that today by delivering 55 mortgage-free homes, 343 in total this year, almost one a day, you know, to our great heroes who serve our country or our first responders.
0: You have proven that good triumphs over evil over and over again with the foundation and what you've done. Does it feel like 25 years to you?
1: In some ways, yes, because I see his kids get married and having children. And, I have my own children married. I got a 17-year-old granddaughter, you know what I mean? So, yes, in some ways like that. In other ways, you know, when I go to play golf, you know, I play with my, you know, my other brother George and or my friends or whatever. I always put an extra tee in the ground for my brother Stephen, because we would golf.
0: Really?
1: Well, yeah, because we played golf all the time. We snuck out early in the morning, had a lot of kids. We squeezed in golf like you can't believe it. You know, we love spending time with each other. We were supposed to play golf on 9/11, but he had a call to duty. Just like all these great heroes, they run towards danger while everybody else, rightfully so, is running away from it. It's some ways I can't believe it, and other ways I feel like it was yesterday.
0: When we were watching Jason Carroll giving kind of the minute by minute together, you'd said, everyone, as painful as it is, everyone needs to see this. And it had me thinking about the tour that you have made for the last 4+ months with the steel beam. And what have you learned? What did you hear? What surprised you? Because so many people, the memories fade, the pain subsides. But what surprised you in this process?
1: Well, I was so overwhelmed with joy and sadness, of course, at the same time, and they can't coexist, right? That so many families came. They, like mothers and fathers, let's say, that are 40 years old or 45 years old that were so young on 9/11, and they bring in their children now, and they all went up there. And I can't tell you how many people put their hand on, and we asked people to do that and feel the sacrifice that was made, and they prayed as a family. That is very powerful to see that, you know, hundreds and thousands of times, for sure. You know, when I was watching the clip that you just had prior before we came on, and I told you at 9:59 a.m., you know, every day when it's 9:59, if I look at a phone or clock or whatever it may be, and I see that time, to me, that's when I lost my brother. That's every single day. 9/11, every single day when it's 9/11. That's what goes through families' minds that lost somebody that day. I don't expect other people to do that, but this is, you know, this is the loss that we have. I turned to my mother-in-law at 9:59 and said, Nancy, I think I just lost my brother.

0: together. Got a call later on in the day from a firefighter down there and said Stephen's on a list of missing firefighters. It's really bad. His name is Richie Obermeyer. He lived a couple of houses away from my brother, and he said, Frank, nobody's coming home. And I had to go into it. My siblings were all in my living room, and I had to say that. Little boy Stephen, who my parents died by the time he was 10 years old, we raised him. He was as much a son to us as he was a brother. They say he's not coming home, and that his five kids weren't going to have this outrageous human being with them for the rest of their lives. And but we can't change that, but we can change how we attack life. And my parents were Franciscans, the third mm-hmm. order, secular order of third order, right? And that's, you know, they always taught us that my mother, you know, to offer it up to God, yeah. and of course, faith can carry you through all, but also that you had to do something. Like, prayers are good, and I pray every day, multiple times every day, but you have to do something, and that's what we decided to do with the foundation, that we're going to do something good, tangible, pay off mortgages, build smart homes for catastrophically injured service members, make sure that, you know, homeless veterans are off the street, 27,500 in the last 3 years, and we built apartments for them. It's incredible what we do.
1: Incredible.
0: It is. And then the last but not least, the May and George Silla, named after my mom and dad, scholarship program where we pay off the college scholarships, tuition for these kids that lost their mom and dad, protecting you and I, you know. So you know, we say freedom isn't free. Families like mine, other families know that that's a true statement. But the rest of America is coming together because we've been able to help so many families from the kindness and generosity of Americans.
1: You have led by example with your love. I guess real quick, just what your a memory of Stephen on this day. What are you thinking about?
0: I think of Stephen. He was the biggest buster in the world. his children remind me a lot of him, you know. He would do anything for anybody, any time of the day. I called him Multiplicity Man because everyone thought he was their best friend, and he was. But his nephews and nieces adored him. He was so kind to all of them. He was just a great brother. He was an incredible human being. The proof is what he did.
1: Yes.
0: Not in words and in deeds. Mm-hmm. And that's the story of life. Not in words and in deeds. And indeed, his act of courage on 9/11 has changed many other people's lives in a very positive way.
1: Thank you for sharing
0: just
1: a portion of today. You've had quite a morning already. But thank you for sharing a portion of today
0: with me.
1: It's really wonderful to see you.
0: God bless.
1: Thank you. Frank Stiller, everyone, a wonderful man. Now I want to go to the Pentagon, where there will soon be a moment of silence marking the moment 184 people were killed when American Airlines Flight 77 crashed into the building's west side. Let's listen in to the ceremony underway now in Arlington, Virginia.

0: Ladies and gentlemen, please stand for the invocation provided by Chaplain Rear Admiral Kerry Cash, United States Navy Chief of Chaplains.
1: Please join me in a moment of silence as we honor the fallen who at this hour, 25 years ago, lost their lives while serving their nation. We remember the fallen and pray for the families.

0: Let us pray. Almighty God, who is our refuge and strength, a very present help in trouble, help us to be still and know that you are God. Though the earth should change and the mountains slip into the heart of the sea, though all should roar and quake at the swelling pride of man, the Lord of hosts is with us. The God of Jacob is our stronghold. Draw near, O God, that in the faces of those we have lost, we might see your face, that in their stories we might hear your voice, that in the gift of their sacrifice we might know the strength of your love and the assurance of your presence. O God, bless those who grieve. Help them see that you regard their tears as your very own. Help us remember as a people and a nation that though the cause of evil prosper, yet the truth alone is strong, and that in you, the Lord, the maker of heaven and earth, our momentary light afflictions cannot be compared to the eternal weight of glory yet to be revealed. Grant us the faith to see what our eyes cannot, that you love us, that you meet us in the hour of our greatest need, and that you offer us a future and a hope. O Lord, we are grateful for all who answered the crisis on this day 25 years ago. Many answered with their lives. To our first responders, grant them strength to remain steadfast in their duties. To our military services and their leaders, grant them virtue in difficult hours and courage in crisis. And to our beloved nation, America the Beautiful, which has known your blessing and the fruit of your divine favor, grant us the grace to return to our first love, to the God who called us into being and the one who calls us still. For righteousness exalts a nation, and you are able to save to the uttermost all who call upon you. Heal us, O God, our land and our lives. We ask these things in your holy name. Amen.
1: Ladies and gentlemen, please be seated. The flag that now hangs off the side of the building was unfurled by the Technical Rescue Unit of the 911th Engineer Company. Originally activated in 1989, the defining moment in the unit's history came on September 11th, 2001, when American Airlines Flight 77 struck the Pentagon. In the immediate aftermath of the attack, the soldiers of the company answered the call, conducting 10 continuous days of rescue and recovery operations in dangerous and devastating conditions. Exactly 5 years after the attack, the company was officially redesignated the 911th Technical Rescue Engineer Company in honor of its response to the Pentagon. We thank them for their service. Ladies and gentlemen, General Dan Kane, Chairman of the Joint Chiefs of Staff.
2: Good morning, Mr. President, Madam First Lady, Secretary Hegseth, other members of the President's Cabinet, Secretary Rice, senior military leaders from our civilian side of the department and Joint Chiefs of Staff, my fellow Americans, and most importantly, the survivors and the families of the fallen that are here with us today. Thank you for being here to mourn, to honor, and to most importantly, remember those we lost here today 25 years ago. Today is not just a story of loss, it is also a story of great American courage, selfless service, and those who've made the choice to carry those memories forward. Today and every day here at the Pentagon and around the nation, we remember the 184 lives taken here at the Pentagon and aboard American Airlines Flight 77, the thousands we lost in New York, and the 40 heroes aboard United Airlines Flight 93. 25 years ago, in the moment of greatest danger, Americans moved towards one another. Here at the Pentagon, service members and civilians alike entered the smoke and fire to bring their teammates home to safety. First responders in New York City ran towards danger and climbed thousands of stairs to selflessly help their fellow American citizens. And north of here, the 40 passengers and crew of United Flight 93, who did not that morning set out to be called into the service of our nation, but did so and moved towards the problem. When they learned what was at stake, they chose to act for strangers they would never meet. In the skies over Shanksville, Pennsylvania, that very morning, America began to fight back. The courage of those extraordinary Americans in Pennsylvania, in New York, and right here on these hallowed grounds did not end when the smoke cleared and the fires went out. Because survivors and families have carried it forward through service, through sacrifice, and through remembrance. For some, that meant returning to work here in this building, to the deed required in front of them, to their teammates, and to the mission. For others, we continue to carry their legacy forward. We carry it forward in the names we speak, in the memories we preserve, and in the spirit of the American people, who as a nation will always answer the call to serve. We carry it forward in the selfless acts of compassion and courage for each other and for our fellow Americans. And rest assured, we will always remain vigilant, always thinking about and always being prepared for the potentially unimaginable, so we can protect and defend the precious gift that the heroes of 9/11 gave us all. Ordinary Americans answering the call to serve, but giving us the gift of a perfect, selfless example. So many of us that day who were here saw courageous Americans giving us that gift. And to the survivors and the families here today, your presence honors those that we lost today and reminds us of your strength that we continued forward in this building, in New York, and around this country during one of our darkest chapters. We can't restore what was taken from us that day, but we can make and continue to hold a solemn promise, never to forget. May we always serve and live in a manner worthy of that sacrifice. And today, on this most special day, as we're here honoring our fallen, may we also remember those out there right now in America's joint force doing our nation's business and their families that support them. Thank you very much. It's now my sincere honor to introduce the 66th Secretary of State, the Honorable Dr. Condoleezza Rice. Madam Secretary.
3: Good morning. Mr. President, I'm grateful to be honored to be with you today at these events of 9/11 and to commemorate them as we should. Thank you for your dedicated service and leadership of our country. First Lady Trump, thank you for the graciousness and kindness with which you serve. Secretary Hegseth, thank you for this commemoration of the sacrifices of that day. You are ensuring that the legacy of the victims and the many acts of heroism here will live on in this place, the heart of America's defense. General Kane, thank you for your presence and for representing the commitment of our men and our women in uniform to our security and to the defense of our values. That fateful day, 25 years ago, will forever be emblazoned on the heart and the soul of America. No one old enough to remember that day will ever forget where they were when they learned of the unfolding tragedy. The attack came quite literally out of the blue, an assault on our cities that we had not experienced since the War of 1812. I was at my desk at the White House that day when my executive assistant, a young Army officer, told me that a plane had hit the World Trade Center. What a strange accident, I thought. I called President Bush, who was reading to children at an education event in Florida. He too thought that it must have just been an accident. But within 17 minutes, a second plane hit the World Trade Center. The president was rushed to Air Force One. I was hurried to a bunker in the White House by the Secret Service, where I joined the vice president. Secretary of State Colin Powell was in Peru and trying to get home, and CIA Director George Tenet had been moved to an undisclosed location. Soon, the brave passengers aboard United Flight 93, hearing of the destruction, decided that the terrorists would go no further. They rushed the cockpit in a sacrificial act that likely prevented an attack on our nation's capital. And here at the Pentagon, the nerve center of America's defense, another story was unfolding. I was told by the officers of the Situation Room that they couldn't reach Secretary Rumsfeld. His phone was just ringing and ringing and ringing. I remember turning to a television screen and the horror and the shock that I felt. There was a smoking crater, a vast empty space in the side of the Pentagon. There was no doubt, the United States of America was at war. Today, we remember the thousands of innocent lives that were tragically taken 25 years ago. And here at the Pentagon, we feel the presence of 184 souls who were lost. Behind every name that we recite, there is a story, a life that mattered, a future unfulfilled, a void, a vast empty space in the heart of a husband, a wife, a son, a daughter, a sibling, a colleague, or a friend. We come together today to say that they will never be forgotten and to honor their memory. We come, too, to remember the courage of the survivors who were working here on that day. People ran toward the danger. They searched through the smoke. Secretary Rumsfeld himself pulled people to safety as his security detail begged him to flee the danger. First responders, trained for the moment, and ordinary people who had never imagined a moment like this, joined forces to rescue those who they could and to pray for those that they could not. It is fitting that here at the Pentagon, we reflect not just on what happened here, but what in that moment of crisis people did here. They summoned a will and a spirit, a sense of obligation that our military lives by every day. I will stand between danger and my fellow citizens. I will leave no comrade behind. I will go. I will serve. I will do my duty. And in acts large and small, across America, citizens did the same. People gave blood. They filled houses of worship to pray. They took care of the vulnerable, children, the elderly, the infirm. They comforted families of the fallen. Across the world, air traffic controllers worked feverishly to land diverted planes safely. NATO, for the first time in its history under Article 5, declared that an attack upon one was an attack upon all. And in Canada, ordinary citizens took in stranded travelers, complete strangers. They took them into their homes, often for days at a time. Heroism and compassion were commonplace, but uncommon in the depth and the breadth of their generosity and their kindness. We responded in ways that the evil men who attacked us could never have imagined. They believed that we would be terrorized into retreat. Well, they picked the wrong people. They did not know us, then or now. They did not know that our strength is in our belief in our country and in each other, that we are grateful for the sacrifices of 250 years that gave us this blessed land, that we share a certainty that this country is exceptional, that when challenged and tested, we are defiant and determined. And for many like me, we hold a bedrock faith that America has a role in God's plan for a better future for mankind. The days immediately after 9/11 were hard and trying and emotional. The day after the attacks, I accompanied President Bush to the Pentagon to thank the first responders. As we exited the freeway, I could see the hole in the building and the dense air still filled with smoke. I walked along to encounter men and women who had worked for more than 24 hours with virtually no rest. They were exhausted, but they were committed. To a person, they expressed gratitude that they could help. They gave me faith that we would be all right. Arriving back at my apartment that evening, my clothes had a strange smell. What is that? I thought. Well, it was the smell of smoke and the residue of soot from the Pentagon. It was, for me, a moment of profound sadness. On Friday, in the President's motorcade to National Cathedral for the prayer service, it felt as if we were in a funeral procession. But then we turned up Massachusetts Avenue. Bells were tolling from churches along the way. The streets were lined with people of all shapes and sizes, all ages and colors. And one man stood out. He carried a handmade sign that said simply, "God bless America. We will not be terrorized." Inside the cathedral, I and others sought comfort for ourselves and for the nation. And then at the very end, the Combined Armed Forces Choir sang the Battle Hymn of the Republic. The original words of that Civil War hymn had been, "As he died to make men holy, let us die to make men free." Over the years, congregations, I guess hoping not to sound offensive, had changed the words to, "As he died to make men holy, let us live to make men free." Much to my surprise and my gratitude, I heard the choir sing the original words, "Let us die to make men free." As the climactic "Amen, Amen" rang through the church, I felt my own spirit renewed. Our country would always mourn the dead, but now we had to defiantly defend America. Those who perished would not have died in vain. As I close, I want to say something deeply personal. Those of us in authority on that day did not see the nature of the danger in time to prevent the attack of 9/11. We did what we knew to do, but by definition, it was not enough. I am grateful that there was not a follow-on attack. For that miracle, we owe a deep debt of gratitude to our armed forces and to the intelligence community. Their service and their sacrifice in the war on terror kept us safe. but I will always carry deep personal remorse for the pain that you, the families of the fallen, still feel, and for the trauma that our country endured.
4: Welcome to our viewers here in the United States and around the world. I'm Wolf Blitzer with Pamela Brown, and you're in the Situation Room, and we've been listening to dramatic words from Condoleezza Rice speaking over at the Pentagon as the world marks 25 years since the September 11th terror attacks. This moment of silence occurring in New York now.

0: and my cousin, firefighter Christopher A. Santora. Excuse me. God bless.
1: So you're hearing there the moment of silence and now the reading of the names, a solemn remembrance of the moment the South Tower of the World Trade Center collapsed. And as we have been doing all morning long, we are showing how the country is uniting today, 25 years after 9/11. Let's go live now to CNN anchor Kate Baldwin at Liberty Park overlooking the 9/11 Memorial Plaza. Kate, 25 years later, this tragedy still resonates so deeply with so many Americans.
2: For so many. And the promise is always to never forget. Looks like we're seeing Yo-Yo Ma playing once again. The promise of never forget. You remember, it's a day to remember, and also remind. Remember the nearly 3,000 lives lost on that day, to remind of the heroism of the first responders and all of those who ran towards danger when all human instinct should be to run away from that horror. And also to remind of the thousands and thousands of the long tail of 9/11, the thousands and thousands of people who have been suffering from and died and perished from 9/11 related illnesses in the aftermath, which is what also adds to what makes this anniversary, 25 years later, unique. There have always been six moments of silence for the four planes when the towers fall and when the towers fell. And now the seventh moment after the reading of the names will be a bell tolled for all of the victims who have suffered from 9/11 related illnesses since. And that is not only new and unique, but it's also unique, as our colleague Bryn Gingras heard from a recovery worker down on the plaza this morning, that she's there to hear that because she knows that one day that bell will toll for her. That's really sticking with me today as we think about all of this and reflect on the hard truths and lessons learned from that day and the 25 years since, and also just to remember the heroism of the first responders and what they did and how many lives they did save with their courage. We've seen at this ceremony, Wolf and Pam, we've seen all of the living former presidents in attendance, Clintons, the Bushes, Obamas, the Bidens are here as well. Vice President J.D. Vance has been here. I've seen in the images we've been able to see sitting next to Mike Bloomberg. So we have the dignitaries, but it's more about the people, the families, standing around this beautiful, somber plaza. The roses left, and all of the young children who are learning about this as a moment in history without a lived experience from this day. And that seems to be a unique thing about this one, is how much lessons there are from this to learn and teach the younger generation. Back to you.
1: So many lessons, Kate Baldwin. Thank you so much. And we take you now to Shanksville, Pennsylvania, as we pause to remember the 40 passengers and crew on United Flight 93.

0: Colleen Laura Frazier.
1: Very moving moments indeed. This is in Shanksville, Pennsylvania. A very sad moment indeed. 25 years later, Pamela, we're remembering what happened on that day, and it's both of us, we remember it very, very vividly.
2: Yes, I remember it so vividly. I was in high school, and it just left an indelible mark on me as I watched the images on TV, not fully being able to understand or comprehend what was happening. And I know it's personal for you as well, Wolf.
1: I remember getting that call at 8:30 in the morning. You got to get to the Bureau right away, downtown Washington. And I got into my car and I started driving. But everybody in Washington was seeing what was going on in New York at the Pentagon. They thought there were going to be additional attacks on the Capitol, on the White House, federal buildings in Washington. And everybody was leaving their offices, getting in their cars and leaving. I couldn't get close to our bureau here, our CNN bureau. Had to leave my car maybe a mile away, and I just walked all the way here because so many thousands and thousands of Washingtonians were leaving the city out of fear that the whole city was about to be attacked.
2: Yeah, understandably. One of the places that actually was attacked was right outside of D.C. in Arlington, the Pentagon, and we want to go back there because that is where Defense Secretary Pete Hegseth is making remarks.
3: Indeed is the price of freedom. There are still enemies who hate us. Everyday enemies plot to curb our power and kill our citizens, including from Islamic terrorists abroad and at home. But we are ever vigilant, especially this place, especially these people. Over the past 6 months, we have laid waste to the world's most prolific state sponsor of terrorism. Our warriors have fought an Islamic theocracy that has wished us death for nearly half a century, that cheered on 9/11. A regime that has sponsored terrorist attacks against Americans for decades, killing thousands, including our comrades in Iraq and Afghanistan. But they did not factor in this president. The United States has killed their leaders, destroyed their Air Force, and their Navy rests at the bottom of the sea. Their defenses are gone. We're still sending terrorists where they belong, to hell, and tankers to the bottom of the ocean where they belong. And we are ensuring that Iran will never have a nuclear weapon. The economic pressure tightens every day. We control the strait. We will finish this fight. But we also know, as the scripture says, the world will always have war and rumors of war. And so the fight goes on. And so we raise up a new generation of strong, brave warriors who will say, when it matters most, send me. Or as they said on Flight 93, Todd Beamer's famous words, let's roll. The top 1% of Americans, those that wear the uniform, still keep the watch. We all sleep in peace because we know they stand ready. We honor the fallen of that day 25 years ago by living worthy of their legacy today and for 250 more years. We have faith in our warriors. But we also have faith that there is one who keeps watch over us. And scripture tells us that the Lord is our fortress and our shield. The Lord trains our arms for war and our hands for battle. Strengthened by faith in Almighty God, we will continue to defeat our enemies and protect this republic, just as the heroes and the warriors of 9/11 did. Because in this nation, in God we trust. In this land, in this place, on that day, and still today. And amen. It is now a great honor to introduce the great Commander-in-Chief of our nation, the 45th and 47th President of the United States of America, President Donald J. Trump.

Thank you very much. Thank you. Secretary Hegseth, Secretary Rice, First Lady of the United States, Chairman Kaine, members of the United States military, distinguished guests, and my fellow Americans. 25 times we have gathered at this hallowed place and at Ground Zero in New York and a lonely field near Shanksville, Pennsylvania. In 25 years, a generation has passed since the terror attacks of September 11th, 2001. Yet time has not dimmed the honor of that day when our country came face to face with true evil. At 8:20 a.m. on a cloudless Tuesday morning, a beautiful day it was, American Airlines Flight 77 took off 25 miles from here, bound for Los Angeles. On board were three 11-year-old students heading on a cross-country field trip, a father and a mother with their two young daughters, bound for international adventure, and a flight attendant whose mind was elsewhere. She had just learned that she was expecting her first child and was so excited to tell her mom and dad. Here at the Pentagon, and Navy Harriman had just gotten off the phone with his 10-year-old son. A secretary was celebrating her 46th birthday. So happy she was. A sergeant major was chatting with some colleagues he had hosted for a dinner party over the weekend. At 9:37 a.m., every single one of those people and every person at that sergeant major's party was murdered by terrorists who flew Flight 77 straight into this legendary building. It is indeed a legendary building. So many wars have been won from this building. With the events of that morning, 2,977 beautiful souls were ripped from our world, and many more died in the weeks and years after horrible, grotesque injuries. So many were sustained. Today, we renew the sacred oath that we first swore in their names a quarter of a century ago. We will never, ever forget. That's why we fight today. We don't have a choice. There can only be victory. We fight hard. We fight to win. We will always remember the victims and the families of September 11th, 2001. Very famous date, unfortunately. And it started out as such a beautiful day. We will honor their lives. We will cherish their beautiful memories. And we will protect this country and its freedoms for every future generation. We will protect it like never before. For anyone who lived it, no words can do justice to the anguish of that day. After the first plane hit the North Tower of the World Trade Center, Patrick Dennehy left a message to comfort his beautiful wife, Mary, letting her know he was safe inside his office on the South Tower's 90th floor. Mary was 8 months pregnant and playing with their two young daughters when she heard Patrick's voice. She loved him so much. She called back, turned on the TV, the line rang, and then it went completely dead. Very unusual, she felt. Mary fell to her knees as she watched
United Flight 175 explode by your husband's office. She saw it right by the office. You knew exactly where the office was, right by the office. Seven floors up, Shimmy Bagelsizen laid down on the carpet by his desk to escape the smoke. It was horrible. Surrounded by photos of his beautiful five children. He was on the phone with his wife, Miriam, praying to God when the television showed her the dreadful image. Things were happening that she couldn't imagine. The South Tower was collapsing with her husband, and she loved him so much inside. Free people must never avert their eyes from such hideous cruelty. We cannot forget that moment of immense and horrible evil that took place in this world, bent on the destruction of all that is good. But this morning, we also remember how America responded to that wickedness. On days like 9/11, we learn what a country is truly made of. We're learning right now what we're made of. And we have to be strong and we have to be smart. And Americans are made of a goodness and spirit that can transcend any earthly force. And that's what we're doing. Better than anyone else has ever been able to do it, because we are sustained by a supreme strength far more powerful than steel alone. Aboard flight 93 in the skies over Pennsylvania, a brave flight attendant boiled water to fight back. A loving father from New Jersey, Todd Beamer, asked a telephone operator in Illinois to join him in the Lord's Prayer: Thy kingdom come, thy will be done on earth as it is in heaven. And then he said his last words, let's roll. Today, as we remember the many lives lost on 9/11, we also give thanks for the countless lives saved by the immortal heroes of Flight 93. In those harrowing days after the attacks, we saw the authentic spirit of our nation. We were all New Yorkers that day, every one of us. We were all New Yorkers. But we were also all Americans. We were all family. We were all patriots. The enemy might destroy what American hands had built, but we could not touch the fight and the fire and the love in our great American hearts. At the Pentagon on September 12th, General James Jackson ordered up the largest flag in the military's collection, and they think in the military's history. First responders climbed to top the walls and hung it next to the gaping holes in this building as a symbol of American defiance. This morning, that same flag is here to my right for the first time since 2001, along with three firefighters who raised it, Joseph Morabito, Scott Morgan, and Carl Saulberg. Please stand.

25 years after the attacks, we know the world will never return to the way it was at that dawn on that beautiful, peaceful Tuesday morning, 2001. Before the towers fell, before the Pentagon was hit, before the specter of evil and this horrible, horrible evil came crashing into our lives, before we saw what took place in Pennsylvania, innocence is expecting the future to be good because you have not yet really been tested. We've been tested many times. We're being tested today, and we're winning that test very handily. Faith is still believing in that future, even after you have seen the absolute worst, things that you never thought possible to see. In the generation since 9/11, American sons and daughters have traveled to the darkest corners of the earth and done battle with a shadowy enemy so that our children might once again know carefree days and cloudless skies. For 25 years, our best and bravest have kept America safe. And today we salute every member of the United States military who served in the War on Terror. It is a war on sick, horrible terror. We salute our first responders and law enforcement, and we love them. And we salute the service members working right now to ensure the world's number one sponsor of terror, the Islamic Republic of Iran, will never, ever have a nuclear weapon. A generation after 9/11, we also know that the final response to those atrocities and the ultimate victory over the perpetrators will not be found on a foreign battlefield. It's right here in the hearts of families like Tara Stackpole's. Tara's husband, Timmy, was a great firefighter, even a legendary one. After surviving a five-alarm fire in Brooklyn that burned 40% of his body in 1998, he spent 3 years recovering, learned to walk again, and returned to the job. That's all he wanted to do. He just wanted to fight fires. He said, the greatest high you can ever get in life is by helping someone and making a difference, especially when it came to his profession, a dangerous profession at that. On September 11th, the New York Daily News carried a story announcing his promotion to captain in the New York City Fire Department. He was so proud. His wife, his family was so proud. Captain Stackpole said goodbye to Tara and their five beautiful children that morning. And when the planes hit a short time later, he responded, leading a team into the unbelievably unusual sight of a South Tower that was burning. They lost their lives when the towers fell. Somehow, Tara found the strength to be a rock, not only for our kids, but for the countless members of a very grieving fire department. So many people were grieving. They were devastated like never before. And in the years that followed, she raised those children to know, love, and follow the example of their dad, who just was not there with them any longer. Today, their son, Kevin, is a Navy veteran. And a brave one at that. He's had his moments. They were very, very big, perhaps not like his father, but they were very big and very proud, and everyone's very proud of Kevin. He served in Iraq and is raising four beautiful children of his own. Their son, TJ, became a captain in the Marines after graduating from the U.S. Naval Academy.
Brian is raising two kids. Caitlin is raising three, including a 10-year-old named Timmy. And Brendan is a proud member of his dad's old company, Fire Department New York Rescue 2. That's quite a company, too. I grew up in New York. I can tell you that's quite a company. The Stackpole family is here today. Tara, Kevin, TJ, Brendan, Caitlin, and Timmy, please stand, please.

0: He's looking down on you. He's very proud of you. Thank you. No one can ever prepare for a day like 9/11, but we can always choose to be the kind of nation the world saw in those days after. We can build families like the Stackpoles. We can raise our children to know that their country is good, that their fathers are brave, and that our flag is a symbol of justice and freedom. And we can be a nation whose heroes are not fanatics for an abstract cause. They don't even know really what they're doing. But the kind who race into buildings and give their lives on a Tuesday morning for strangers they've never met, people they didn't know, gave their lives. And we can fill the lives of our children with light and love that will sustain them against any trial and transcend any darkness, whenever that darkness may come. As Scripture tells us, the light shines in the darkness, and the darkness has not overcome it. September 11th reminded us of the terrible power of hate. The 25 years since have shown us the even greater power of the American spirit to endure and prevail and to win. And today our country is stronger than it has ever been before. It has never been as strong as it is right now. Because of that spirit, when future generations come here in 25, 100, or 250 years from now, they will stand in a nation that is free and unyielding in the face of evil, and they will still honor the heroes of 9/11, 2001, who no age will erase from the memory of time. It will never, ever be forgotten. Will never be forgotten. And we can never forget. God bless our 9/11 families. God bless our unbelievable, brave, and beautiful first responders. God bless the United States military, and God bless America. Thank you very much. Thank you.
1: All right, there you heard President Trump speaking on 25 years since 9/11, honoring the victims there at the Pentagon. And

0: Morning.
1: Yeah, that's right. There are seven moments of silence today, now honoring as well those who died after 9/11. But we want to go ahead to this moment of silence on the North Tower collapse, where they're honoring those victims who died and reading the names as well. So let's just all take a moment together and pause for this moment of remembrance.

0: Frederick Joseph Hoffman.
1: Michael L. Hoffman.
2: All right, I want to go back to CNN's Kate Baldwin. She's over at Liberty Park, right near where the World Trade Center was. Kate, set the scene for us. What's going on?
3: Yeah, we all just experienced another moment of silence. There'll be more to come on that. And one of the things about, I had the opportunity, guys, ahead of today to speak with two filmmakers, Jules and Gideon Nodet. They are documentarians, but they became accidental documentarians to this tragic, horrible moment in history. They were following a rookie firefighter. They had been filming for weeks. And on that day, they captured what no one else did. They have the single image that they captured as they were on a routine call and they heard the sound of a plane that was just sounded too, you know, it's too close. They'll look up and it is that horrific image that they captured of the plane hitting the North Tower. And they also have the only images then that they captured as they followed firefighters into the lobby. And you captured the moments, the tragic, horrible moments. Some they caught on film, and some they said that they have self-censored and did not in real time because it was too horrible to even pick up the camera, they had said. So I spoke to them just this week, 25 years later, about the moments they captured behind the lens, the experiences of what they saw that day, the worst of humanity, and also the best of humanity. Here's a bit of our conversation. You documented, right, the tragedy and the horror of that day. What's the single most heroic memory or best memory that you hold on to from that day?
4: I managed not to cry on that day. I managed not to cry on the day after. And for the 3 days after that, we started to interview the firefighters just 3 to 4 days after 9/11. And the interview were heartbreaking. But one of them at one point said, and then we escape. And the building just collapsed behind us. And we were rushing and running. And at one point we stopped. And that's when he looks at the two of us and said, and we went back to look for you guys. And it was such a shock. And even now saying it, I started to cry behind the camera and I just couldn't stop. I think I left the room. That was a small thing that triggered and the flood was on after that.
3: If you today could speak to those two brothers from that morning when they were heading out, what advice would you give them?
4: I would not give myself any advice if I managed to go back in time, because I truly believe I'm a better human being because of what happened. It's like, because I've seen so much horror, but I've seen also so much, as Jules said, thing that made me believe even more in human beings.
5: We had been pretty shy.

0: sheltered, and suddenly that reality to discover life in its horror, but also in its beauty, gave us a strength, gave us a maturity, made us grow up and understanding more fully the world and its complexities and its horrors, yes, but also of its good and its faith in human nature.
1: In some of the video you saw there that they captured, they were with Fire Chief Joseph Pfeiffer. He was the first fire chief to make it to Ground Zero. That's who they were with. And he was actually on with Anderson last night and said something that is so important. And it gets to exactly what Jules and Gideon say that they want to remember most, which is that nearly 3,000 lives were lost that day. But because of these men, and the men that they now call their brothers because they've stayed so close with them, these firefighters, it helped save 17,000 other lives as they helped them get out of those buildings before they fell. So many memories to hold on to, the horrible and the beauty that can come from and did come from this tragedy as well. Wolf, Pam.
2: Kate Baldwin, thank you very much for that. That was really, really moving and very, very powerful.
3: Very profound. Thank you, Kate. We'll check back in with you later. And still ahead, he is known as the man with the red bandana. Wells Crowther's legacy lives on long after his heroic efforts on 9/11. We'll speak to his mother after President Trump honored Wells with the Presidential Medal of Freedom.
2: And next, we'll go live to Shanksville, Pennsylvania, to the ceremony honoring the lives lost on United Flight 93, our live, very special coverage marking 25 years since the terror attacks on September 11th continues after a very short break.

0: I'm Ivan Watson in Hong Kong. This is CNN.
1: I had heard that the lavender fields of Provence were something to behold, but I wasn't expecting anything as spectacular as this lot. Jean-Pierre speaks almost no English.
2: Bees. This is a bee.
1: And my Duolingo French is coming along nicely.
2: Lavending.
3: Lavendin.
2: What?
1: Lavender is as much a part of the identity of the south of France as the sun and the beach. The flower has grown wild here for hundreds of years.
3: Lavender est classique.
2: Oui, mais là vous écrasez.
3: Oh,
2: je pense que c'est dans les veines.
1: I think it's in my veins, he tells me. My family has been here for 300 years.
2: Qu'est-ce qu'il y a de plus beau que ça? Regardez.
1: What's more beautiful than this, he asks. The sound of the bees and the smell.
4: We are all continuing to remember 9/11, including in New York, where they're reading the names of all of those who died on that horrible, horrible day. We're watching this, Pamela, very, very sadly, very closely. It brings back, for all of us, a lot of horrible memories.
5: It really does. It is a somber day and an important day to remember those who lost their lives on 9/11 and also after, with 9/11-related illnesses.
4: People are still dying from some of those illnesses that occurred as a result of the horrible situation that developed that day. I want to go live to our CNN correspondent, Brian Todd, right now. He's over at the Pentagon, not very far away. Brian, 184 lives were lost when that hijacked American Airlines Flight 77 crashed into the Pentagon building. We just heard from President Trump on this somber, somber day. I take it the events at the Pentagon have now ended, is that right?
6: That's right, Wolf. They've just wrapped up just a few minutes ago, and it was a very somber and poignant ceremony for the most part. They read the names of all 184 people who died aboard American Airlines Flight 77 and inside the Pentagon. It was very emotional. I'm going to get to that in just a moment. But first, to the remarks of President Trump and Defense Secretary Pete Hegseth. Both of them told anecdotes, stories about victims and survivors of 9/11 and what they were doing that day. But both of them also did refer to the Iran war and their justification for engaging in the Iran war. Pete Hegseth said that they are, quote, laying waste to the world's most prolific sponsor of state terrorism, saying that the U.S. has destroyed the Iranian Air Force, Navy, and killed its leaders. President Trump made mention of a similar theme, saying that they cannot let the world's biggest sponsor of state terrorism have a nuclear weapon. But here is what President Trump said in a broader context about how future generations might mark this anniversary. Take a listen.
7: Because of that spirit, when future generations come here in 25, 100, or 250 years from now, they will stand in a nation that is free and unyielding in the face of evil, and they will still honor the heroes of 9/11, 2001, who no age will erase from the memory of time. It will never, ever be forgotten.
6: And shortly after that, the president and the first lady and their team of cabinet members departed the stage. They did a closing invocation and a little bit of music there, and the ceremony just wrapped up. One of the most poignant parts of the entire ceremony was, I think it struck myself and several other people here, was shortly after the beginning of when they started reading the names, they read the names of four members of one family who all died at the same time aboard American Airlines Flight 77. It was the Falkenberg family. Charles Falkenberg, his wife Leslie Whittington, their daughters, very young daughters, Zoe Falkenberg and Dana Falkenberg. Zoe was 8 years old. Dana Falkenberg was 3 years old. This was a family from University Park, Maryland. They were actually traveling to Los Angeles, then to Australia for an academic fellowship that Leslie Whittington was going to engage in. It was just a very emotional, sad moment when they read the names of all four of those members of one family, all who died in an instant here at the Pentagon. Wolf, Pamela.
4: Brian Todd over at the Pentagon, thank you very much. You know, it's interesting, Pamela, the president kept referring to 9/11 and the lessons learned from 9/11, and he kept referring to the war with Iran right now. That's why we fight today, he said. We don't have a choice, we will do this because of the days of 9/11, we learned what a country is made of. On 9/11, we were all New Yorkers, all Americans. And then he added, Iran will never, ever have a nuclear weapon. So he was relating 9/11 to what's going on right now.
5: And you heard that also from the Defense Secretary, Pete Hegseth, saying that this fight is continuing against an Islamist theocracy, and basically saying that we will continue to fight, and really making that connection between what happened 25 years ago on 9/11 to the Iran war to this day. We're going to delve into that a little bit later with some of our experts, Wolf. But first, I want to go to Shanksville, Pennsylvania, because there was a remembrance ceremony there for the 33 passengers and 7 crew members of Flight 93. The plane went down in a field when the passengers stormed the cockpit after hijackers took control of the aircraft. CNN correspondent Danny Freeman is in Shanksville. And Danny, tell us more about today's ceremony.
8: Sure thing, Pamela. So the morning ceremony just wrapped up in the past few moments, and it really was an incredibly somber, thoughtful, and yet still grateful ceremony. Of course, grateful for the 40 heroic crew members and passengers of United Airlines Flight 93 who revolted against the hijackers of that plane and ultimately forced the hijackers to ground this plane, making sure that it never reached its destination, which was the U.S. Capitol likely at that time, saving untold numbers of lives. Pamela Wolf, we heard lovely music this morning. We just heard the reading of the names. Earlier, wreaths were laid as well, not just at this specific memorial, but also to honor the moments where the planes hit the Twin Towers in New York City. And then, of course, we heard the ringing of the bells of remembrance. And really, Wolf and Pamela, all of the energy here at this memorial today is to continue to focus on this incredible story of heroism. The flight, United Flight 93, took off 25 years ago to the day from Newark, New Jersey. It was heading to San Francisco when it was ultimately hijacked. And then what happened was passengers were able to call on the phone to loved ones or to 911 to alert folks on the ground that their plane had been hijacked, and realized that, oh, this was a part of a larger attack, because by that time, planes had already hit the Twin Towers. And it was at that point where these incredibly brave men and women took a vote and decided to storm the cockpit to try and stop this attack from going forward. All of that bravery was on display here. You even heard President Trump at his remarks at the Pentagon highlight so many heroic members of Flight 93, including Todd Beamer, who was on the phone with the 911 operator on that flight, reciting the Lord's Prayer, and then said the famous line of "Let's roll." I want you to take a listen, though, to how one family member of one of those passengers is thinking about how hard it is still for some people to process this day. Take a listen.
9: You know, I get asked all the time, you know, what's it like coming back? Is it hard to come to the memorial? And we have families that have yet to come to the memorial because it's still 25 years later painful. We're hoping that some of those family members will be here this year so that we can share with them the progress that's been made to assure that their loved ones will be remembered.
8: Now, Wolf and Pamela, a little bit later this afternoon, we're going to hear from Pennsylvania Governor Josh Shapiro and the Secretary of the Interior, Doug Burgum, again, as this remembrance and honoring of these heroic folks continue throughout the day. Back to you.
5: All right. Danny Freeman in Shanksville, Pennsylvania. Thank you so much, Wolf.
4: And on a very, very personal note, this is very personal for me because I lost my loving 48-year-old cousin, Jeffrey Schreier, at the World Trade Center that day. He was working on the 102nd floor at Cantor Fitzgerald. Unfortunately, his body, like so many from that day, was never recovered. He was a very, very special man, and we all miss him very much. And as we say, Zichrono Livracha, may his memory be a blessing. We'll be right back.

0: Spain, and this is CNN.
1: And with us now is CNN senior national security analyst and former assistant secretary at the Department of Homeland Security, Juliet Kayyem, and Tim Naftali. He is a CNN presidential historian and former director of the Nixon Presidential Library. So I want to begin this conversation with President Trump's speech. As Wolf and I were just talking about, he made several references to the present day and the war with Iran. What did you think about that?
2: Well, first, I want to say that this is a day when so many people lost members of their family, friends. And so I was pleased that the president spoke about other people and other people's experiences and the pain they must feel. I thought it was unfortunate that he brought up the war in Iran, and I'll say this. I've been thinking as a historian a lot about how our country reacts to moments of trauma. 25 years after Pearl Harbor, we were a much more unified country than we are today. One of the reasons for that is that the war in Iraq was a war of choice. And many people could make the argument that though Iran is not our friend, just like Iraq was not our friend, the war we're fighting now is a war of choice. And it's a discordant note. I would rather have not talked about today's war because it's so controversial and focused on the families and focused on the evil that we, those of us old enough, experienced on 9/11.
3: Juliet, what do you think?
4: I agree with Tim. I mean, look, there's a fight right now that we didn't experience even at the 20th about the sort of narrative of 9/11, and it's getting played out on the politics. So I thought Trump's speech was unexceptional in the sense that we're not talking about it. He read the script. I thought Hegseth's speech is the one that we should really think about, because what Hegseth was trying to do is claim a narrative of 9/11 that was sort of a through line to the war in Iran, sort of to sort of justify a war that we're clearly not winning, whether we're, you know, and probably losing, and that the administration and Secretary Hegseth have been not able to win. Hegseth came out and made the speech about Trump, and I was pretty surprised by that. I mean, I thought that, you know, to make it about that war, and I think this is the challenge we're in right now in terms of, you know, Islamic terrorism, the mention of Islamic terrorism in terms of that sort of constant refrain. We hadn't seen that before in the 10th or the 20th. We tended to view 9/11 as the unifying issue and that everyone owned its narrative. And I think this has a lot to do with war and terrorism, and then, of course, much to do with where the United States is right now.
3: You're the historian. What did you think of the way President George W. Bush handled the aftermath of 9/11?
2: George W. Bush had the benefit of a father who was a World War II veteran. And one of the mistakes that FDR made in the moment of trauma was to intern the Japanese Americans. And the Bush family did not want the hatred against Muslims to in any way repeat the mistake that we made, that generation made in 1941, 42 against Japanese Americans. And so George W. Bush went to the Islamic Center in Washington, D.C. on September 17th, and he said, "Islam is peace." He said the evil of September 11th was not Islam. It was a perversion of Islam. And that was a very powerful message. Some will remember that there were people that were beaten up and discriminated against in our country. Actually, a number of them were Sikhs. Americans were understandably so angry after this trauma, but they took it out on people of our community, you know, of our community. And the president wanted to say, stop. Focus on where the evil is. And I thought, and I will always remember that as being beautiful and a sign of grace. And boy, we could use some more of that grace these days. Gosh.
4: You know, 25 years, given my career, I feel like I never left 9/11. I mean, you sort of, but I think we have to remember about 40% of Americans did not experience September 11th. They experienced COVID, an economic breakdown, the fissures in American society, and they are looking at AI and the climate and other disasters that face us. So in some ways, I'll be honest with you, I don't think we convene again till the 50th. I don't know if I'll be here, but I mean, in the sense that this does feel like we remember, but also we are painfully aware of the threats that we face, including the changing nature of terrorism, other threats like AI and the climate, and the lack of unity that we're experiencing today. I admitted in something I wrote that I was feeling a little bit of nostalgia for 9/11. There's nothing to be nostalgic about 9/11, about a tragedy, no. A horror, but I'm sure I speak for all of us, you sort of look back at that time, it seemed slightly simpler than it feels now, right? That we had righteous indignation, and that righteousness felt unifying. Mm-hmm.
2: There was a moment of that today in Condoleezza Rice's speech. Mm-hmm. She was National Security Advisor on September 11th, and she said she will always feel remorse because they didn't do more. Mm. Now, think of that. A leader of this country feeling remorse, admitting error, understanding they're human and they're flawed, and knowing that the pain that other Americans suffered was in part, I mean, our government on 9/11 didn't want what happened, but they recognized they might have done more to prevent it. And feeling that sense of remorse, mm-hmm. that's a sense of public service. And if we could be capable of that remorse again, yeah. In other words, understanding that we make mistakes, we could be a lot closer together as a people. Think about 1966, 25 years after Pearl Harbor. What was Congress able to do? A bipartisan group in Congress dismantled Jim Crow. We don't seem to have that ability 25 years after this.
4: Just quickly on the service issue, I think we are this generation that went into military intelligence, public service, and how we think about public service today during the era of DOGE. Just that one change in 25 years is also, you know, part of this narrative of where we are as a country 25 years later.
5: Yeah. All right. Thank you both.
4: Thank
5: Juliet
4: you.
5: Kayyem and Tim Naftali. Juliet, we will see you in 25 years.
4: Yes.
5: All right, we'll be right back.

0: 한국 음식은요.
1: Temple food is a food of enlightenment. It's a food of sharing, a food of virtue, and a food of generosity. While primarily intended for practitioners seeking enlightenment through monastic practice, temple food is not just for us. It's also a symbol of virtuous merit, as it's shared with the many visitors who come to the temple.

0: 그러니까 전쟁 없는 세상.
1: A world without war, a good world, a world where we're all healthy. These are the prayers I have.
2: All right, coming to you live from New York, I'm Zain Asher. Bjana is off today. You are watching One World. Right, happening now, the names of nearly 3,000 victims are being read aloud at Ground Zero. It's been 25 years since the Twin Towers fell. New York, the United States, and the world forever changed by the September 11, 2001 terrorist attacks. At today's ceremony at Ground Zero, we've already witnessed 6 moments of silence, one for each of the horrific events of that tragic day. And for the first time, there will actually be a 7th moment of silence this year. It will honor the thousands of people who died from diseases linked to toxic ash exposure from the collapse of the Twin Towers. Today's ceremony in New York has brought together all living former US presidents and their wives as well, including George W. Bush, who was president, of course, on that fateful day. A short time ago, there was also a ceremony at the Pentagon where a hijacked plane crashed into the western side of the building on 9/11. As the sun rose this morning, the American flag was unfurled to mark that solemn occasion. And we did just hear from the US president, President Trump, who decided not to attend the ceremony in New York because politicians are actually not permitted to speak at the Ground Zero event. Instead, he spoke at the Pentagon.
3: 25 times we have gathered at this hallowed place and at Ground Zero in New York and a lonely field near Shanksville, Pennsylvania. In 25 years, a generation has passed since the terror attacks of September 11th, 2001. Yet time has not dimmed the honor of that day when our country came face to face with true evil. With the events of that morning, 2,977 beautiful souls were ripped from our world. And many more died in the weeks and years after.
2: As America remembers the tragedy of 9/11, we also want to take you back to where it all began. CNN Jason Carroll walks us through the morning of September 11th, minute by minute. And a warning for you, of course, these images are very difficult to watch.
4: Somebody stabbed in business class. I don't know. I think we're getting hijacked.
5: An emergency call from Betty Ong, a flight attendant on board American Airlines Flight 11, scheduled to fly from Boston to Los Angeles. Ong is the first to alert ground operations. A plane has been hijacked.
4: Our number one has been stabbed and our five has been stabbed.
5: There are 76 passengers and 11 crew on board. 8:24 a.m., air controllers in Boston pick up the voice of the lead hijacker, Mohammed Atta, from the cockpit as he makes an announcement to passengers.
6: Is that American 11 trying to call?
7: Buddy, we have some planes. Just stay quiet and you'll be okay.
5: 8:42 a.m., United Airlines Flight 175 from Boston to Los Angeles, carrying 51 passengers and 9 crew on board, is hijacked and turns towards New York City. 8:46 a.m., the unimaginable happens to American Airlines Flight 11.
8: The whole outside of the building was just a huge explosion.
5: Smoke and flames shoot out from the building's 93rd and 99th floors.
2: This just in, you are looking at obviously a very disturbing live shot there. That is the World Trade Center, and we have unconfirmed reports this morning that a plane has crashed into one of the towers of the World Trade Center.
5: America watches in horror, unsure if it's a tragic accident or something else.
9: The side of the World Trade Center exploded right when I looked up, and at that point, debris started falling. I couldn't believe what I was watching.
5: 8:51 a.m., American Airlines Flight 77 from Dulles International Airport to Los Angeles becomes the third U.S. flight to be hijacked. 64 are on board. Air traffic controllers spot United Flight 175 on an erratic course.
10: Just a moment, we've got an explosion inside building's exploding right now. You got people running up the street.
11: Okay.
10: I don't want to tell you what's going on.
5: 9:03 a.m. The South Tower of the World Trade Center has been hit. Both twin towers now burning. First responders from across the city race downtown and into danger.
12: Get ready.
5: 9:05 a.m., President George W. Bush is visiting second graders at a school in Florida and is told by his chief of staff, America is under attack. Frantic calls from inside the Twin Towers flood 911 dispatch, including one from Melissa Doy, a manager at a banking software company trapped on the South Tower's 83rd floor.
13: We're on the floor and we can't breathe.
14: Stay calm, stay calm, stay calm, stay calm.
13: God.
14: You're doing a good job, ma'am. You're doing
13: no.
14: a good job. You're
13: it's
14: doing
13: so hot. Up. I'm burning up.
14: Okay, Melissa. Oh, my God.
5: 9:28 a.m., a fourth aircraft is hijacked. United Flight 93 from Newark to San Francisco with 33 passengers and 7 crew members on board. 9:37 a.m., an explosion is reported at the Pentagon near Washington, D.C.
15: We have a large fire at the Pentagon. The Pentagon is being evacuated as we speak.
5: American Airlines Flight 77, which had taken off from Washington Dulles, bound for Los Angeles, carrying 53 passengers, 6 crew, has crashed into the building's west side.
16: It was like a cruise missile with wings, went right there and slammed right into the Pentagon.
5: Back in New York, the Twin Towers continued to burn in front of horrified onlookers.
17: You can see the people jumping out the window. They're jumping out the window right now. Oh my God.
5: 9:55 a.m. Passengers on board United Flight 93 have decided to try to take back the aircraft. An Airphone operator on the line with passenger Todd Beamer later recounted his rallying cry.
18: He turned to talk to someone else while the phone was still open, and he said, "You ready?" They must have responded to him. He said, "Okay, let's roll."
5: Just came 9:59 a.m.
15: That is about as frightening a scene as you will ever see.
5: The collapse of the South Tower of the World Trade Center shakes the ground and the nation.
19: It was one of the most horrific sights I've ever seen.
20: The explosion shook the house clear over here.
21: Now we are getting a confirmation from United Airlines that it's flight United 93 on the way to San Francisco has crashed.
22: And we looked up and we saw this huge airplane. This looked like a big silver bomb.
5: The passengers are later credited with taking down the hijackers before the aircraft could hit its intended target, either the nation's Capitol building or the White House. 10:28 a.m., the North Tower, the first tower hit that morning, also collapses.
23: It's beyond words. It's horrifying. It's the worst thing that's ever happened. It's the most tragic thing that has happened to America by far.
5: The World Trade Center is reduced to rubble, and much of downtown New York City is covered in debris and ash.
15: It is just one of those awful moments that you need to look at for a minute or two to absorb exactly what has happened.
5: 2,977 lives have been lost.
2: Terrifying, reliving that 25 years on. In Shanksville, Pennsylvania, the National Park Service held a memorial for those who lost their lives on Flight 93, what Jason Carroll was just mentioning there, the hijacked plane that ended up crash landing on 9/11. The bells rang out at the ceremony and the names of the victims of Flight 93 were read aloud. The wreath was also presented in memory of the 40 passengers and crew who died in 9/11 on that fateful day 25 years ago. They fought the hijackers and prevented the plane from hitting its intended target, either the White House or Congress. CNN's Danny Freeman joins us live now from Shanksville, Pennsylvania. Danny, I mean, Shanksville is a really small town in Pennsylvania, and you know, what happened there is quite unusual in the 9/11 story because the plane didn't actually reach its intended target. We still don't necessarily know what the intended target actually was, but we believe it was either the White House or Congress. So I imagine this day, just in terms of commemorating what happened or remembering, yes, there's a solemnity to it, and yes, there's obviously sadness, but I also imagine there is a sense of pride given the heroism of the passengers on board that flight.
0: I think that's absolutely right, Zane. Listen, at this particular site where United Airlines Flight 93 crashed down 25 years ago to the day, just in the field behind me, there's a tremendous amount of emotions, incredible sadness, as you noted, a lot of reflection. But to your point there, there is a great, great sense of gratitude to those 40 crew members and passengers who were heroic in their actions that day. They staged a revolt and ultimately prevented one of the terror attacks from happening. I'll talk a little bit more about the story in a second, but let me just tell you what we've already seen this morning. The morning observance and ceremony just wrapped up. That's why there's a lot of activity behind me. Folks are coming now from where there were the bells of remembrance, where there were the readings of the names, and now they're entering the visitor center and museum behind me that's up on a hill overlooking that crash site. It was a very solemn but beautiful ceremony honoring all of these people who were killed that day. But really the emphasis of the memorial today was about the next generation and making sure that they never forget the story of these heroes. And that story, Zane, that flight, United Flight 93, took off from Newark, New Jersey on September 11th. It was heading for San Francisco when it was hijacked. What is interesting about this particular flight, though, is that not soon after the plane took off, the other planes hit the Twin Towers. And what that means is essentially these passengers and crew members were able to call back to loved ones or 911 and realize, oh, this flight that had just been hijacked is actually a part of a larger attack. And then Zane, they actually took a vote to decide to ultimately storm the cockpit and try to prevent that plane from going into any other buildings, like you said, likely the US Capitol. The hijackers ultimately, because of this fighting back, decided to crash the plane into this field behind me. And Zane, I just want you to listen to how one of the brothers of one of the passengers of that flight, Edward Porter Felt, was the passenger. His brother Gordon reflected on the importance of remembering this moment.
1: We won't be here to tell the story eventually. We'll do it as long as we can, but at some point we've got to hand it off to the next generation. And we want to make sure that we've got the story, we've got the site, and we've got the setting in place so that the story of heroism, of resiliency, of the collective actions and those individuals will be remembered in perpetuity.
0: And Zane, there are going to be more activities this afternoon. We're going to hear from Pennsylvania Governor Josh Shapiro and then the Secretary of the Interior, Doug Burgum, again, as we remember those 40 lives lost on Flight 93.
2: I mean, it's so just thinking about what those passengers went through on that United Flight 93. You talk about the vote that they had and just, you know, obviously we can't know what fully took place, but, you know, you imagine that it was scenes of pure chaos, utterly terrifying, unlike anything that anyone I know would have ever experienced, and ultimately deciding to really try to save, prevent rather, more lives being lost. Danny Freeman, live for us there, thank you so much. All right, as we go to break here, remember the victims of the September 11th attacks. One tribute was in the skies above Manhattan on Wednesday. This drone show actually recreated the Twin Towers. It used exactly 2,977 drones, one for each person killed that day.

0: best friend.
1: Otter, the AI meeting agent.
2: All right, let's take a look and see how oil prices are faring. Still, obviously, hovering around the $100 a barrel mark. Brent crude at $104 a barrel. WTI, that's the US benchmark, only slightly below $100 a barrel right now. Anna Stewart joins us live now. She's been tracking oil prices. Yes, having a slightly better day just in terms of easing prices, but overall extremely elevated, especially when you consider, you know, Houthi rebels essentially attacking energy infrastructure in Saudi Arabia. And then on top of that, attacks on shipping in the Strait as well. Walk us through it, Emma.
3: Yeah, so we're seeing a slight reduction in prices today, and that's based on maybe do we call it good news anymore? I just don't even know. News of, on Monday, a meeting with Gulf foreign ministers, which will perhaps lead to some sort of resolution with the Strait of Hormuz, or at least some sort of plan of action as to how it could maybe one day be reopened. I think the fact that there are diplomatic talks planned for Monday has eased a little bit of pressure. There's also the fact that Houthi rebels, while they have massively increased their hold on the chokehold that is the Bab al-Mandeb Strait, they have said, they've released a statement in the last 24 hours saying that the Yemeni armed forces affirm that maritime navigation is safe for all companies except for Saudi vessels. So perhaps that's why we've seen an ever so slight pullback in terms of the oil price. However, you make the very good point. Their high is above $100 a barrel. This week, it's already up 15%, even with a sort of slight decrease in prices today. And since the war began in Iran, oil prices are elevated by 60%, 60. So significant increases. And I think, as you said, this week, we've seen such a lot of escalation in terms of the number of actual attacks on tankers, not only in the Strait of Hormuz, but in the Gulf area. We've also, of course, seen Houthi rebels attack refiners in Saudi Arabia. We've seen Houthi rebels take a much stronger, significant position along the Red Sea coast and, of course, on that strategic island right in the middle of the Bab al-Mandeb Strait. So as a combination of all that, we are seeing a very elevated oil price. And traders, and I say this again and again, really at this point pricing in a prolonged conflict. I think actually this week, not necessarily helped by President Trump, who said, rightly or wrongly, that this is all about the US midterms and that prices will ease after the midterms. That's some way away for some traders who hoped that, you know, there'd be maybe a resolution more quickly than that.
2: All right. Anna Stewart, live for us there. Thank you so much. All right, the U.S. president is urging Republican voters to cheat like hell in the November elections and to vote, whether they're registered or not. Donald Trump took the stage for the second night in a row at the midterm convention in Dallas, calling himself the greatest president in the history of the United States. Trump again urged supporters to pretend he's on the ballot and warned them that they will go to hell, actually, if they don't vote. The president also doubled down on his pledge from the night before to pay every American adult $5,000 if Republicans can win both chambers of Congress. But he still didn't provide any details on how exactly he plans to do that.
4: If we win the midterms, we will, on the other hand, provide a, let's call it Trump dividend, $5,000 for every adult citizen in our country. And we can do that because our country has never done better. We're taking in trillions, trillions of dollars. There's never been any country, not even close, that's come anywhere near.
2: CNN's Kristen Holm joins us live now from the White House. I mean, so we had headlines galore at this convention. I mean, first of all, it was the $5,000 payment, or should I say bribery, to Americans if Republicans can win the midterms. And then you had the president essentially creating his own Pledge of Allegiance, saying to the audience of 20,000, I pledge to the greatest president in the history of the United States that loves us so much he can't even breathe, that I would go out with my family and friends. I'll do it anyway. I don't care if I'm registered or not. And I'm going to try to cheat like hell, like they do. What did he mean by that?
5: This is just President Trump's personality. He essentially is saying that do whatever you can to vote. He obviously had the crowd there riling them up. They were laughing. But really, this shows a larger picture here, which is just how deeply concerned Republicans and this White House in particular are about the midterm elections. And we should be clear on something. It is true in the past, as President Trump is on the ballot, he can drive voter turnout for Republicans. He can get his base to the polls. And I spoke to a number of Republicans who say that is something that he has the unique capability to do to really energize these Republicans. So clearly he is trying to take that energy and transfer it to the midterms by having this midterm convention, by telling everyone they're going to go to hell if they don't vote for him, by trying to double down now, as you said, on this $5,000 that really has no real details as to how this would work. And I will note, he was asked specifically by a Fox News host and friend of his, Laura Ingraham, why, if you can do this, why would you wait until after the midterms? And he didn't really give a solid answer on that. It was kind of like Democrats won't like it, they won't want to do it. But the reason is clear, because he is trying to say you have to go out and vote and then you'll get the $5,000. It is such a bad climate for Republicans here in the U.S. right now. And that's in part because of President Trump's own unpopularity. It is lower than we have seen at other president from other presidents at this time, and but coming into a midterm election. A lot of that is about the war in Iran, people feeling that not only did they not sign up for this war, wasn't something they wanted to be a part of, but also that it is skyrocketing prices, it is making it unaffordable to live in the United States, gas is off the charts. So they have a lot of headwinds that they're dealing with going in. The one thing that President Trump can provide, and this is of course if it works the way it has in the past, is this ability to potentially drive out the voters to the polls. But we're just not going to know if he was successful or not until 54 days from now.
2: Right, Kristen Holmes, live for us there. Thank you so much for that. All right, still ahead on One World, we are remembering a day that changed America forever. A look at 9/11 memorial events ahead.

0: Los Angeles, and this is CNN.
1: A day of remembrance in the U.S., the country marking 25 years.

0: commemorate the fact that it wasn't just the 3,000 people who died in the Twin Towers and the attacks, that need to be honest, but those who have lost their lives ever since because of the health-related effects of the collapse of the Twin Towers, especially in Lower Manhattan. Walk us through that, Lee.
1: Zane, it's good to be with you, and I'm so glad that you pointed that out and mentioned that. Just a few days ago, the New York City Mayor's Office released a trove of 170,000 documents detailing what then government officials knew about the toxicity of the air and the dust around the Ground Zero point, around the fall of those World Trade Center towers that led to these 9/11 related illnesses and deaths of so many people. Thousands of people have died in the years following 9/11 because of these related attacks. Officials knew, and there were memos that were sent out with messages that contradicted what they were saying publicly to the people who were responding. We've heard from first responders, FDNY specifically, talking about how they were appalled that they were sent in to this area while officials knew how toxic the air and dust was to their health and safety. We've heard from family members of those victims who died, whose names are being read today, some sharing the heartbreaking fact that they had family members who died in those attacks, and now family members who have died in the years after. That's why that seventh moment of silence is so important. We know that there is a memorial and museum in place at Ground Zero. They are expanding to have a new exhibit unveiled honoring those losses as well. That will be unveiled tomorrow. So anyone who is coming to visit, pay their respects. That's something that they should read about and learn more about, because it's a very real reality for so many people in the city here. We've heard from other members of families who are calling on the Trump administration, in a very unexpected turn of events, to release the transcripts, the files that they believe hold evidence that the Saudi Arabia's alleged support of these attacks. We've heard that from two different family members at this point. 25 years since these attacks, Zane, and the air around New York feels heavy today. We spoke with a firefighter, Joe Esposito, who was working on 9/11. His brother, his cousin, they didn't return home. Neither did 341 other FDNY members on that day. And he says it's not just these anniversaries that are solemn for their families. It's all of the missed holidays, birthdays, regular family dinners where they look over and there's still an empty seat at the table. Well, this is heavy, and what we remember on this day, they hold every single day, Zane.
0: Yeah, so important that you mentioned that, because the 3,000 lives that were lost, those aren't just statistics, right? They're not just numbers. Those are real family members who still continue to grieve a quarter of a century on. Lee Waldman, Life was there. Thank you so much. All right, September 11th did not just shock the entire nation. It exposed massive fatal cracks in how U.S. intelligence shared information. That catastrophic failure triggered the largest intelligence overhaul in American history. For more on this, I want to bring in former Assistant Secretary to the Department of Homeland Security, CNN's National Security Analyst, Julia Kayyem. And it's so good to have you join us on this specific topic, because the Department of Homeland Security was, of course, created in the wake of 9/11. Prior to that, America really focused on, you know, fighting wars overseas, perhaps. But then after 9/11, there was much more attention just in terms of protecting the homeland. We remember the establishment of the Patriot Act, what that meant for security and intelligence sharing. Just walk us through how it changed America from that perspective, Julia.
2: Yeah, I think it's a great way to put it, that there were sort of two big changes. So one was there was intelligence that if the pieces had been put together, might have been able to stop or thwart 9/11, or at least pieces of it. And this is what the 9/11 Commission called the failure of imagination, right? That people were seeing different intelligence streams, but could not get their head around, wow, something really bad could happen. So you had the creation of the Director of National Intelligence, some overseeing body that was going to try to help combine everything from the CIA to Coast Guard intelligence to defense intelligence. I think the jury's out on that success, and we've seen a little bit of politics going into the ODNI position. Secondly, though, as you said, you know, look, there was now a focus on the homeland and this apparatus, for better or for worse.

0: course, local, state, and federal sharing of intelligence information about the threat environment began to, you know, really began after 9/11, and then there were laws passed to support greater surveillance. And so, and this focus on the homeland is really one of the greatest or biggest and sustaining legacies of 9/11.
1: Yeah, and I'm so glad you brought up how surveillance became greater and more broader in the U.S., because that was a topic of massive political debate, this idea of, you know, is greater surveillance, you know, and the security that that provides worth, you know, sacrificing privacy for? Just talk us through that, because not everybody was on the same page when it came to that, Julia.
0: No, it is true. The Patriot Act... After 9/11, there was complete unanimity. I mean, you know, everyone supported America at that time. Remember, the Patriot Act comes a couple of weeks later. That's when you start to see the fissures, where people are saying, wait, we're going to hand all this power over to the government, which is about to start one war in Afghanistan and then eventually another war, without many checks. It's a surveillance. It's what we call the fusion of intelligence, which can undermine people's sense of privacy. So really, the Patriot Act became the moment when you started to see some of the more traditional national security debates, and those continue today. I think, look, I mean, technology was so different then. I mean, on 9/11, I'm on a train. There were no smartphones, right? So even then, when there was a greater focus on using technology for privacy, it looks quaint now compared to things like Flock or AI or other domestic surveillance tools, which are being used in the homeland, and as we're seeing more recently, being used for domestic political purposes against left-wing groups or groups that the president doesn't like. So we've seen sort of a turnaround in terms of the debates about domestic surveillance and a lot more pushback on it.
1: And also, you know, domestic surveillance back then, just to talk about how it was used differently, just in terms of targeting certain groups, I think that a lot of Muslim Americans felt as though at that particular time, the counterterrorism efforts affected them disproportionately compared to other Americans, whether it's increased sort of screening at airports, whether it was being singled out in other ways. Just talk to us about that, because there did seem to be this overreach in terms of targeting Muslim Americans back then.
0: That's exactly right. So about 1,800 Muslim men were detained for some period of time after, in the immediate aftermath of 9/11. So it wasn't long detentions, but some were a couple days, as America just sort of swept up. Okay, what is this population? Is it tied to this foreign terrorist group that, remember, people can't remember this, no one knew. I mean, the average American did not know about bin Laden or al-Qaeda. And so that population was disproportionately impacted, as well as on surveillance. And then, as you said, where they touched the government, like entering an airplane, that you were more likely to be detained. I will say at that time, though, President Bush did a lot to curb some of the worst excesses of what a country does sometimes, and when it turns on its own. He went to a mosque that first week. He talked about Islam as an integral part of the United States in terms of the immigrant experience. That what you're seeing today, so once again, sort of going forward 25 years later, is two things. One is an Islamic and Arab and Muslim American community with much greater political influence than they had on September 11th. And New York City Mayor Mondani is a perfect example of that. So you've seen the growth of the sort of coming to the table of the Muslim and Arab American community. At the same time, you are seeing an Islamophobia that wasn't even was not a part of the 9/11 narrative in terms of some of the public discourse. And that is shameful. Some of the things that we saw from the so-called 9/11 family members, you know, challenging Mondani and Islam is just, you know, is I would say, undermines the memory of the people who died, because that is not what 9/11 was about.
1: Absolutely. And just in terms of, I mean, we talked about how it changed America 9/11, but How did it change the world? I mean, you had this war in Iraq that, you know, the UN Security Council did not authorize. It was illegal from that perspective. And then the accusations of weapons of mass destruction, which were proven to be false. And then, you know, the tortures at places like Abu Ghraib and Guantanamo Bay. I think that from the perspective of how America was viewed, after 9/11 and after the Iraq War, this idea that America was the sort of standard bearer in terms of having the democratic moral high ground in the world, that completely changed.
0: It completely changed, was sort of right-sized during the President Obama's 8 years of reason. You know, he wins the Nobel Peace Prize. He had been president for 5 minutes, right? But I think part of it was the world wanted to welcome the United States back. And that world of sort of NATO alliance, and, you know, 9/11 was the first time Article 5 was invoked, in which NATO members said, you know, it was like we were attacked and supported us in the war. That falls apart in Iraq, is sort of redeemed. But I think now, once again, fast forwarding, you have a president challenging war annexation against NATO members. You have the legacy of Abu Ghraib and some of the excesses that had gone on during the Bush administration. And then, honestly, I mean, I just have to say, I think Gaza and Israel and what's happening in Iran, I think because the Middle East is a place where America cannot assert sort of righteous indignation as we did after 9/11, rightfully so. We start a war in Iran under pretenses that are not at all clear. We're not winning it. The United States is not winning it. And then you have the legacy of Israel, Gaza, the West Bank, and Lebanon, which are also a huge political debate here in the country about what the United States is supporting, the kind of conduct. And I think you're seeing Europe pull away from that. We saw it with Great Britain and their vote and the European allies' decisions regarding Israel and Israeli businesses in the last couple days. So I think that there's a through line on all of this. And
1: of course,
0: you know, even an American like me, I wonder, you know, what the next chapter is, because it's hard to tell right now.
1: You're right about the through line, because, you know, you can sort of trace the destabilization in the Middle East, you know, all the way back, and the power vacuum after the Iraq War and that sort of thing, and how we sort of get from that to the Middle East that we see today. Yeah. Juliet Kayyem, we have to leave it there. Thank you. Thank you so much.
0: Thank you.
1: For that. Of course. We'll be right back with more after this short break.

0: Walmart today with free shipping.
1: As Queen Consort of Nigeria's Warri Kingdom, Oluruwa Tuwase III says the crown comes with more than privilege. It comes with responsibility. As CNN's Larry Madowa tells us in this month's African Voices Changemaker, she uses her platform to invest in education, empower African leaders, and create opportunities for women and young people.
2: When I became Queen Consort, the first thing or the first responsibility that I felt to have was, let us build people that will build the community. I worked as a lawyer briefly in my private life, but then I was very much involved in philanthropy work. So becoming Queen just became, I just amplified that. I have a foundation called the Royal Iwera Foundation, which is the humanitarian arm of the kingdom or the monarchy as you know it, and we focus on education because it's absolutely important, empowerment and the environment. So those are our three pillars. We believe that every initiative that we run through the foundation is focused on re-engineering mindsets, giving access to greater opportunities, allowing the people to know that they have agency in forming the kind of future that they hope for.
3: You have also endowed $1 million to Elevate Africa.
2: Yes.
3: To support entrepreneurs, yeah. Doers in the community across the continent.
2: Mm-hmm.
3: What is the thinking around this?
2: So the $1 million was actually for the Elevate Africa Fellowship.
3: For the fellowship.
2: Yes, mm-hmm. For the fellowship that we run. And it's a 9-month-long fellowship where we take on African leaders in their mid-career space and the mid-career level. So those that are transitioning from, you know, just starting up to that place of real governance, and we're training them to be pioneers of change. It's spanned across, I think, about 10 or so sectors: healthcare, climate, environment, gender, and really the work that we do at Elevate Africa is very similar to the work that we do here. We don't believe that Africa is a problem to be solved. No, we believe that Africa is rich, Africa is resilient, and African excellence needs to be amplified.
3: A lot of royals focus on the pomp and the circumstance, the glamour of the position.
2: Yeah.
3: Your focus has been on service and impact.
2: Yeah.
3: Was that a deliberate choice?
2: I think I've always lived my life with purpose, and I think purpose isn't something to be chased, it's something to be stewarded. And so with that, when my husband obviously became king and I his queen consort, I didn't embrace it with glamour. What I felt was weight. What I felt was responsibility, a responsibility to use this platform of privilege, as I call it, to serve to the betterment of the people that I've been called to. For me, that is what is most important. And at the heart of what I do, as we know, is the women and the youth, because they are our tomorrow.

0: best friend.
1: Otter, the AI meeting agent.
2: Cuba continues to struggle with a worsening energy crisis as a result of the U.S. oil blockade. CNN's Patrick Ottman reports from Havana.
3: This is one of the issues that a lot of intersections, their traffic lights are no longer on anymore, and so it becomes very dangerous to drive at night.
4: Here's what Cuba looks like as the island's failing energy infrastructure nears total collapse. Aging power plants with no access to fuel as the U.S. oil blockade turns the lights off longer and longer. Cubans have lived with power cuts most of their lives, but this is the worst they can ever remember it.
3: We stopped here because I'm actually shocked to see this. This is Havana's Central Park. We're surrounded on all sides by hotels. They're all in total darkness. We've arrived at where there's a blackout. You can actually look up and see the stars.
4: Taxi. Taxi driver Yasmani tells me there are few tourists to drive and blackouts every night, all night.
5: ¿Cómo pasa el tiempo?
3: Sí.
4: How do I pass the time? I play dominoes or sit on our porch and fan my daughter so she can sleep and go to school the next day. Power is off now in most of Cuba most of the time these days. And Havana, a city famous for its nightlife, has become a city of shadows. As we drive around in the dark, the only large gathering of people we see are Cubans waiting in a bread line that is fast being depleted.
3: Well, the other thing here now is that life has just become more and more unaffordable. So if there's any food product that's on sale, people immediately get in line and try to get it because it is going to run out.
4: Anger boils over in the nighttime heat. You wait for them to put the light on, he says, and for them to take it away. There's nothing else to do. It's criminal to go to sleep without power and then wake up without power. It's too much. Even if their leadership blames a crisis on the U.S. pressure campaign, many Cubans tell me they are furious at how the government distributes the little power there is.
3: So you can see we're kind of at the edge of where there's power, and then you look over here and the power cuts out. This is what they call circuits, and so some people's power will be on, and then you can almost look across the street and the power will be off. And the frustrating thing is it's not divided equally.
4: Cuban officials say they've been forced to prioritize power for certain areas and industries as the U.S. wages what they call an economic war against their country. But as the U.S.-Cuba stalemate drags on and negotiations are at a standstill, regular people say they're the ones paying the price. A few blocks further on, we find residents playing dominoes under light provided from batteries. Blackouts now last more than 24 hours in this neighborhood, they tell us. Every day we are too tired, she says, to go to work, to take kids to school. We're all exhausted. Life feels like it has ground to a halt, increasingly unlivable. But there's nothing left for people to do other than fan themselves as they face another long night in the dark. Patrick Ottman, CNN Havana.
2: And one of the most famous historical artworks is back in England. Temporarily, the Bayeux Tapestry tells the story of the Norman conquest. CNN's Issa Suarez reports.
6: It's a medieval thriller crafted in the medium of its time, an embroidery that has regaled people for nearly 1,000 years.
7: Please have your passes ready, thank you.
6: The Bayeux Tapestry, on a historic loan from France, just debuted at the British Museum in London, delighting fans born centuries after the epic events on the ancient cloth.
8: It's just magical, isn't it? So I studied it at school, and obviously it's a few years ago, but it's just so wonderful to have it visible in the UK.
6: It's already the British Museum's best-selling exhibition. The first round of tickets for the 10-month show sold out quickly, with another batch due to release in October. In its 950 years, the tapestry has rarely left Normandy, and this is the first time it has been on loan anywhere in the world. King Charles, Queen Camilla, British Prime Minister Andy Burnham, and French President Emmanuel Macron and his wife Brigitte got an early look at its temporary London home, an arrangement that took decades to negotiate. Some visitors say they appreciate the effort to bring it closer to them and it's rekindled their interest in history.
0: The colour is still so vivid. I know it's been fiddled around with in places, but it's amazing it survived so well and so long.
6: The tapestry spans nearly 70 metres long, or 230 feet, and depicts the Norman conquest of England in 1066, while offering a rare glimpse of 11th century life. Historians believe it was originally created in England, sewn by English seamstresses, and later sent to France. But moving the delicate masterpiece has been a battle of its own. It travelled under police escort from France to the UK, inside an air-conditioned anti-vibration crate, and is insured for more than $1 billion.
5: Everyone was, you know, thrilled when it arrived that it seemed to have borne the journey incredibly well and appears happy to be back in the UK. And it was absolutely incredible. It was one of the most memorable parts of this exhibition for me, watching my colleagues unpack it across many hours and realize how well it had fared.
6: It's an exciting time for history buffs. So much so, a pub near the museum has a copycat tribute called The Beard Tapestry that chronicles the history of beer in Britain.
9: We just really wanted to get involved with it because, you know, it's such an exciting thing.
6: A very British welcome for a piece of history with ties to both France and the UK, with the real deal residing just across the street and once again telling its timeless tale to a new audience. Isa Suarez, CNN, London.
2: All right, stay with CNN. I'll have more One World after this short break.

0: This is CNN.
1: All right, coming to you live from New York, I'm Zane Ashley. You're watching the second hour of One World. A day of extraordinary heroism in America's darkest hour. 25 years ago, the Twin Towers fell during the September 11th, 2001 terror attacks. Today, America and its allies unite under the one goal to never forget. Happening now, the names of nearly 3,000 victims are being read aloud at Ground Zero. We've already witnessed 6 moments of silence, one for each of the tragic milestones of that terrible day. American cellist Yo-Yo Ma played hauntingly beautiful music at the New York ceremony, and for the first time there will be a 7th moment of silence. It will honor thousands of people who have died from diseases linked to the toxic ash exposure from the collapse of the Twin Towers. Today's ceremony has brought together all living former American presidents and first ladies. This includes George W. Bush, who was president at the time. On that fateful day, passengers on board United Airlines Flight 93 fought back against the hijackers. The plane was targeting Washington, but instead crashed in a field near Shanksville, Pennsylvania. President Donald Trump decided not to attend the ceremony in New York because politicians are not allowed to speak at the Ground Zero event. Instead, he spoke at the Pentagon.
2: Because of that spirit, when future generations come here in 25, 100, or 250 years from now, they will stand in a nation that is free and unyielding in the face of evil, and they will still honor the heroes of 9/11, 2001, who no age will erase from the memory of time. It will never, ever be forgotten.
1: Bridget Dress is tracking the very moving 9/11 ceremony. She joins us live now from New York. I think, Bryn, I can hear behind you the names of those 3,000 victims being read aloud. And, you know, it's so important for the 3,000 not to be reduced to yet another sort of tragic statistic. So important to remember that those people had lives that existed right before that Tuesday. They had hopes, they had dreams, they had ordinary plans for the weekend. And I think really worth noting that they shouldn't be just reduced to how they died. Just talk to us about the very sort of human aspect of this, the human toll of 9/11, Bryn.
3: Yeah, I mean, Zane, I'm really happy you mentioned that. I mean, you're reminded of that every time a name is read. I mean, we just heard a woman's name. She died here. And then right after they announced her name, they said, and her unborn baby. I mean, think about that. A woman who was planning to have a child, who had a bright future with a child just ahead of her. I mean, those are the things you're reminded of, or someone who mentions their grandparent or their parent and their dad they never met, but they wish they did, or they feel like they know them because they've heard so many stories about them. Those are the sort of things you just keep hearing echoing here. And you know what is so solemn and heavy to hear those things, but it's so important because, of course, it's the memory of these people, their lives lost, that we need to keep alive for everyone to understand how big of a moment this was in our history and how it needs to be retold and then never to be repeated, of course. You know, Zane, in just a few minutes, when the names are all finished being read, we are going to hear a 7th bell toll. Now, this is extremely significant this year as part of the ceremony and will be part of the ceremony going forward every year. And that 7th bell toll will be for those lives lost from 9/11 related illnesses. This is something that families work so hard to get. To honor those victims because of they were the first responders. They were the people who came here in the face of a tragedy, in the face of fear, and they helped with the recovery process in the days and the weeks and the months after September 11, 2001. And we heard from one woman who right now is fighting one of those illnesses, a cancer. And she has returned here every year. She says she wants to be with the souls. And I want you to hear more of what she had to say about the significance of this 7th bell toll.
0: 10,000 people have died because they were here, because they came to help. And in return, they got sick. And it's not just sick, they suffered. So all of us had to watch our loved ones on 9/11, wondering if they were going to come home. They came home, and now we have sat down watching them go through this again and us going through it again. And it just doesn't end. It just does not end.
3: And that woman telling me, Zane, that she knows someday that seventh bell is going to be rung and it's for her. I mean, think about that. It's just so much sorrow, but also so much hope is shared here as well. I talked to someone who was a first responder, Zane, who was in college and didn't, you know, have any sort of affiliation with New York City, was from Ohio, but grew up on a farm and knew he could help. So he rushed down to Ground Zero, and for a week he was trying to help find survivors or find anything in the rubble. So, I mean, some incredible stories that we hear all the time on 9/11, but again, it's so important to be repeated. And you definitely feel that sense. You feel the emotion and you feel the gravity of the situation, certainly when you're standing here at the reflection pools and on this day.
1: Absolutely. You've been blessed life for us there. Thank you so much. World leaders are also paying tribute to the victims of the September 11th attacks. At Buckingham Palace, a special changing of the guard ceremony took place commemorating the 25th anniversary. The British Prime Minister says the UK and the US stand together in memory of those who were lost. Flags were flown at half staff at NATO's headquarters in Brussels as well, with a ceremony held there to commemorate the nearly 3,000 victims of the attacks.
4: We remember what followed, how the free world, particularly our NATO allies, stood along the United States in the years that followed. 25 years later, that bond of unity remains at the heart of this alliance. Our threats may change, but our commitment to each other remains and it endures.
1: Joining us live now is Tom Nichols, staff writer at The Atlantic. He's also the author of Our Worst Enemy, The Assault from Within on Modern Democracy. We just heard the U.S. Charge d'Affaires for NATO speaking there, and worth noting that September 11th, 2001 is the only time that Article 5 has been triggered. Talk to us about not just how 9/11 changed America, but really how it changed the world, Tom.
5: Well, in the United States, it changed us in, I think, very unfortunate ways. Understandably, for the first few years, we were focused on the terrorist threat. But then we institutionalized that fear. We institutionalized the kind of post 9/11 panic by creating a lot of agencies and laws and regulations that really we didn't need. We didn't really need a Department of Homeland Security. We didn't need a Patriot Act. In the moment, the answer was do something. The obvious thing, of course, was to wipe out terrorist nests in Afghanistan, which I think any president, any American administration of any party would have had to do. But I think we institutionalized the panic from those first few years. It also changed the world in the sense that the Americans kind of took themselves off the board for a lot of other threats. And other problems didn't go away. Russia, China, nuclear nonproliferation, climate change, all of those things remained. But for so many years, the United States became focused on terrorism as the worst possible thing that could happen. And other countries did as well. But also it meant that almost anything that we didn't like or any situation we were uncomfortable with, we started to call terrorism until the word almost had no meaning. And that's unfortunate because the world remained a dangerous place regardless of whether or not Osama bin Laden was caught. But it was something we had to do, something the Americans had to do for at least a few years. I think it just lasted longer than it should have and really had an obvious consequence for America and the world.
1: Tom, you bring up a very interesting point, this idea that, you know, from your perspective, there didn't need to be a Department of Homeland Security, there didn't need to be a Patriot Act. I mean, obviously hindsight is 2020, but at the time, I mean, I was only a teenager at the time, but I remember specifically that there was a general feeling that America had really dropped the ball in terms of intelligence, in terms of being able to sort of understand and decipher that there was this threat. And at the time, intelligence in the United States was certainly fragmented, and there was this feeling that it needed to be much more centralized. Now, obviously, with the Patriot Act, a lot of people talked about the fact that it maybe went too far in terms of overreach. And there was an issue when it came to balancing security versus privacy and surveillance and that sort of thing. But it's an interesting perspective that you have that America didn't need that at all. Just explain that to me a bit more.
5: Well, we needed some of it. I mean, we needed to cope with the fact that we were now dealing with transnational terrorists, rogue states, weapons of mass destruction, potentially down the line, the idea of using jetliners as missiles. I mean, the 9/11 Commission referred to all of this as a failure of imagination, but that's hindsight. If you go back to 2001, you know, the idea that we were this vulnerable was really hard for Americans to understand. I think one thing to emphasize is that 9/11 was a pretty low-tech attack. It was 19 men with box cutters and a little bit of flight training. And I think one mistake we made was to think that these terrorists were a lot more capable than they actually were. You know, we saw then in later bombings in places like London and Madrid, that you didn't really need guys in Afghanistan to pull that off. You could do that by radicalizing people at home. And so I think while we absolutely needed to have better intelligence coordination, because a lot of our intelligence agencies in the United States were still operating on old Cold War rules, and we definitely needed to be able to trace money and things like that. But I think the panicked response from governments to just do something was understandable, but we're still living with those measures 25 years later.
1: Not to mention, you know, arguably some would say the biggest mistake was the Iraq War, because America was squarely focused on this idea of preemptive attack. And also you bring up the sort of weapons of mass destruction, of which, of course, there was no evidence for. How did that completely destabilize the Middle East? Just walk us through how the Iraq War specifically led us to where we are today.
5: Well, the problem was that 9/11, after 9/11, both the United States, Great Britain, and some other nations adopted the idea that three separate threats, rogue states, nuclear weapons, weapons of mass destruction in general, and terrorism, had threaded together to become all the same threat. And the United States and the UK in particular decided that the way we were going to solve this problem was to get to those threats before they congeal and turn into something dangerous and wipe them out. And the war in Iraq, I would argue, as I did at the time and in a recent retrospective that I wrote for The Atlantic, because I supported the initial invasion, I think the war in Iraq, the problem was not the justice of the cause, or even the ability to conduct those military operations. It's everything that happened afterwards. That, you know, when you invade a country, you have a responsibility to administer it and to keep the peace. And I think that's really where the United States dropped the ball and it introduced a lot of instability into the region, because I think the understanding after that was we knew how to come in and break things. We just weren't really good at putting them back together.
1: Yeah, especially when you think about the power vacuums that ensued afterwards. Tom Nichols, we have to leave it there. Thank you so much for your perspective. We appreciate it. We'll be right back with more after this short break.
6: Simon.
7: And my uncle, firefighter.

0: start changing lives today.
1: Thank you for giving.
2: A new report has been released by artificial intelligence company Anthropic detailing how it blocked multiple accounts that were potentially attempting to use AI to develop biological weapons. It identified 35 incidents over 30 days that were potentially concerning. Anthropic is noted for its Claude model and says it considers biological misuse one of the most serious risks to its AI models. CNN's AI correspondent Hadass Gold is across this story today. So just in terms of what they said, though, they weren't necessarily sure that the research was going to be used necessarily for nefarious purposes, but they wanted to proceed with caution here. Walk us through what you know, Hadass.
3: Suzanne, this was part of a very lengthy report into all sorts of malicious activity that Anthropic said they spotted across Claude over the last 8 months. And this wasn't just regular people messing around. Anthropic says that in some cases they were connected to, you know, Russia state propaganda efforts, to criminals, to politically motivated individuals, to potentially even terrorist groups as well. What they found most concerning, though, were these cases which they believed could have helped create biological weapons. They call this one of the most serious risks of frontier AI, is AI's ability to help supercharge the development of things like biological weapons. They said that what they found was research into infectious diseases like bird flu, as well as novel venoms and toxins. And one thing that's notable is Anthropic says that this wasn't just typical misuse. They say these were examples of the most notable and novel threat activity we have published to date. Now, Anthropic says it shut down all of this malicious activity that they found across Claude, even if, as you noted, they couldn't be sure of the intent. They knew that these were working scientists who were working on this, you know, research and development of what could lead to biological weapons, but they just couldn't tell whether it was for legitimate research, because you can conduct legitimate research that could lead to biological weapons, but they just couldn't tell who it was for and what they were doing with it. So to err on the side of caution, they decided to shut it down. Some of the other malicious cases that they found included using Claude to help develop state propaganda, as well as to create software that could help design and deploy weapons. And those were all shut down as well. And one of the reasons that Anthropic is even able to see what is going on and shut this down is because it is a closed model. We've spoken recently about the whole open versus closed model debate. Anthropic, OpenAI, and the like, they have closed models, which mean that it essentially lives on their own systems and they can see what's going on and they can monitor the behavior. Those open models that come, most of them are very popular from China. They are cheaper. You can download them to your own systems. And then those companies, they have no view into what the users are doing. So from a safety standpoint for Anthropic, this is why they argue it's much safer if they can have a view into what's happening, how the users are using it, and they can shut down activity like what they just shut down now. Zane.
2: All right, Hadass Gold, thank you for that. All right, still to come here on One World. She won't be on hand to accept it if she wins, but the first AI actress wants an Academy Award, and Hollywood is not happy about it. Our interview coming up. Plus, diesel prices just hit a record high in the U.S. A look at who's paying the price.

0: This is CNN.
1: Right, America is marking 25 years since terror attacks shook the nation. A quarter of a century may have passed, but for many, the emotions of the day are as raw as ever. Happening right now, the names of nearly 3,000 people who Michael lost their lives in 9/11, 2001, Sidonio. Are being read aloud. New York Mayor Zoran Mamdani was 9 years old when the towers fell, yet there have been calls for the city's first Muslim mayor to stay away from the ceremonies. Mamdani attended the commemoration before it began. There was a notable interaction at the memorial. He was seen shaking hands with Rudy Giuliani. Giuliani, of course, led the city during the 9/11 attacks and recently said it offends him that Mamdani would attend the commemoration ceremony. Giuliani was not alone. CNN's Gloria Pazmino has more.
2: That's right, Zane. And I think, you know, in the past few days, there had been a lot of back and forth from some Republicans here who had called on New York City Mayor Zoran Mamdani to skip today's commemoration ceremony. Some criticism from those who are opposed to Mamdani and his policies, saying that he should skip the ceremony. Former mayor of New York, Rudy Giuliani, going as far as saying that he would be offended if Mamdani attended today's ceremony. But as we saw earlier this morning, Mamdani was there. He said he would attend the ceremony, as he has done in previous years, and that he would be there to do what today is supposed to be all about, remembering the victims of 9/11, remembering their families, and remember the thousands of many more people who have died since 9/11 from 9/11-related illnesses. And there was a very brief moment between Mayor Mamdani and former Mayor Rudy Giuliani. You could see that Mamdani walked over to Rudy Giuliani and the pair shook hands. And I think, you know, that was a moment that we were not sure we were going to get today, because there's been so much political rancor over the past few weeks about this subject. But in the end, as Mayor Mamdani had been saying, today was supposed to be focused on the victims, the families, the first responders, and again, so many who have been lost since.
1: That was Gloria Pazmino reporting there. All right, as America grieved the loss of life and what has often been described as its loss of innocence following 9/11, there was another unsettling emotion among an entire group of citizens: fear. It's hard to pinpoint exactly how many Muslims were living in the United States at the time, because the U.S. Census does not collect religious data. But what is clear is that many of them became the target of racism and suspicion, particularly those who openly identified with Islam. The perception that someone's faith poses a threat in America is nothing new, but for Muslims, it reached staggering new levels, with hate crimes soaring in the weeks and months following the attacks. Mosques were vandalized and set on fire, while many Muslims endured verbal harassment, threats, and physical assaults. A quarter of a century later, it only appears to be getting worse. A report out by the Council on American-Islamic Relations documented more than 8,000 discrimination complaints involving Muslims in the U.S. during 2025. That's the highest number recorded since CARE began tracking incidents 30 years ago. All right, time now for the exchange in my conversation with Rosina Ali. She's a journalist and also the author of Seasons of Fury. She joins us live now from New York. I was talking about just how the experience of being Muslim American changed compared to September 10th versus in the immediate aftermath of September 11th, especially once the city sort of began to sort of process the shock of being attacked. A lot of the fear, the suspicion, the anger, the hatred went towards Muslim Americans. Just explain to us how the experience, the everyday experience and the everyday reality of being both Muslim and American changed in the aftermath of 9/11.
3: So, you know, after 9/11, basically Muslims were grieving two things that were happening. One was the fact that there was a terrorist attack on our homeland, and we were all uncertain and afraid about what was going to happen. But the other thing that was happening was that we were afraid of what was going to happen from the government or from our neighbors, as we saw that, you know, one of the first things to happen was this rage that was acted upon. and Muslims were they were attacked violently, or people who were perceived to be Muslims. They were harassed, especially women who were wearing hijab. But a lot of them were also picked up by the government and arrested for no charge. And, you know, what we saw in the immediate days after 9/11 was that in neighborhoods like in Jackson Heights, in Queens, or in Brooklyn, there were actually flyers for Muslims

0: A, went too far, just in general, but B, the counterterrorism efforts really affected Muslim Americans in general, but specifically Muslim American men. And I don't know if there was anywhere where that was so visible than the country's airports when you had Muslims entering the country. Just walk us through that aspect of it.
1: Absolutely. I mean, I don't think people appreciate just how daunting and chilling the effects of the post 9/11 era were for Muslims. So Muslim men who would go to airports were often stopped, especially if they were speaking in a different language. There were many instances of people being kicked off of airplanes because someone was afraid of them if they were speaking Arabic or reading something like the Quran. There were also a lot of men who just were put on no-fly lists for no reason. Thousands, tens of thousands of people, which meant that they could not fly to their family members in a different state in the United States. But another chilling effect that was happening was that there was so much surveillance that it became common knowledge that Muslims were probably being watched no matter where they go, in mosques, in community centers, in cafes, restaurants. To the point that some restaurants would put up flyers saying, no political discussions here because we know that someone is probably listening.
0: Gosh, and you brought up this, I think, an important point, and that is it wasn't just Muslims who were targeted, it was anyone who looked Muslim. And so, I mean, essentially, the racism was so entrenched that anybody who kind of appeared to be Muslim, whether you were Sikh, whether you were Indian, you were likely, possibly going to be the target of hate crimes in the immediate aftermath of 9/11. But I was speaking with one guest earlier who said that perhaps one good thing that may have come out of that, and I don't know if you would agree with this, is that Muslim Americans became that much more politically active. They wanted to really show themselves as an unmistakable part of American society. I mean, do you agree that that was a positive sort of byproduct of all of this? I mean, your take on that?
1: Yeah, it's quite interesting. There were a lot of Muslims who were politically active before 9/11, and they were growing as a political force in the country. 9/11 kind of upended that. It created a chilling effect. But ironically, what we've seen in the last 25 years is this cohering of a political Muslim identity that really hadn't been so strong before 9/11. So what I mean by that is that there are a lot of Muslim institutions now, and just a culture, Muslim culture that is proud to emphasize its religion. And now we have politicians too who very proudly state that they're Muslim.
0: Yeah, it's interesting because I was speaking with one of my producers who is Iraqi, and we were just talking about how the Islamophobia, obviously after 9/11, rose steadily. And then, there was this perception that perhaps, things were getting better. But then, of course, when Donald Trump first came into office, you had him announcing a potential ban against Muslims, and that was, many people would argue, directly related. I mean, you could really sort of see the through line from that moment going back to the sort of Islamophobia we saw in the initial aftermath of 9/11. So the sentiment, unfortunately, is still in this country. Maybe it's not quite as visible as what we saw in the aftermath of 9/11, but it is certainly still there. Rosina Ali, we have to leave it there. Thank you so much. All right, for 25 years, 9/11 remembrance ceremonies have included 6 moments of silence, marking key moments during the terror attacks. This hour, we expect to see a 7th moment of silence, honoring the thousands of lives lost from illnesses linked to the toxic air that people were exposed to in the days and weeks after the attacks. Kenneth Feinberg, the former special master of the September 11th Victim Compensation Fund of 2001, spoke to CNN's Wolf Blitzer and Pamela Brown about whether or not he had any sense that health problems from exposure on 9/11 could linger for decades.
2: Back then, a lot of these diseases, like cancer, hadn't yet manifested themselves. They were latent diseases based on inhalation that didn't manifest and become apparent for a decade or more. Congress then reenacted the 9/11 fund for purposes of compensating the health, adverse health effects of these first responders and others a decade later.
3: Overseeing the fund took its toll on you personally. Tell us about that and how you view that 25 years later.
2: That was the toughest part of the job.

0: calculating the value of a life. Judges and juries do that every day, Pamela, around the country. The tough part was the emotion. This fund was set up so soon. And when I met privately with individual victims or their families, some would say, Mr. Feinberg, you're paying me $2 million in public taxpayer money. $2 million. They haven't even recovered my wife's body yet. And you're here offering me money. Bring my wife back instead. And that emotional part of it was by far the biggest challenge in, you know, designing and administering this fund so soon after 9/11.
1: Kenneth Feinberg speaking to Wolf Blitzer and Pamela Brown there. We'll be right back after this short break.

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1: All right, let's take a look and see how the markets are faring here in the US. The Dow, the S&P and the NASDAQ are up by on average 1%. This is your business breakout. Indian Prime Minister Narendra Modi stressed the need to protect the freedom of navigation and commerce and called for the safety of seafarers as he met Iran's president Friday. The leaders held talks on the sidelines of the annual BRICS summit, which begins in New Delhi Saturday. Global oil prices are retreating after they surged on Thursday. However, Brent crude remains above $100 a barrel. It's on track for a weekly gain of 9%. Prices are at their highest since mid-May. As the battle for control of the Strait of Hormuz and the Red Sea intensifies, traders are bracing for a prolonged supply shock. The price of diesel fuel has topped $6 a gallon for the first time ever. Overall, diesel costs have risen more than 55% since the start of the war with Iran. It's a result of oil prices climbing back above $100 a barrel. At the same time, there aren't enough refineries operating to turn that crude into fuel. And the high cost of diesel is rippling through the economy, putting the squeeze on businesses and industries that rely on the fuel to move goods and keep operations running. Kimberly King from our affiliate WLOS reports from Hendersonville, North Carolina.
2: Don Justice and his family have run Justice Trucking out of Henderson County over 50 years. Since the war began, diesel fuel...
3: It's double what it was then. So, it's a major impact. Diesel affects everything we do. So the tires have doubled in price.
4: And you blame diesel costs?
3: Oh, yes. Well, at least the tire company does. Everything that we touch with a truck rolls around fuel.
2: His anxiety level?
3: Well, it's pretty high. I've got 35 employees in the trucking business alone. Our weekly fueling is about $60,000.
2: He's been forced to pass costs on to customers. Some fuel surcharges, he says, up to $10,000.
3: I haven't seen any turn off in shipping, but I'm certainly seeing trucking companies being affected by it, going broke, changing hands.
2: Other industries, including longtime Asheville home builder companies like Jag, are also seeing the impacts of diesel cost.
5: Oil infiltrates every part of our society.
2: General Manager Noe Ballard says a grader recently on a job added a $333 surcharge because of diesel, based on how many hours the machine was on site. All of that now adds to costs, but Ballard remains hopeful.
5: People will always need houses.
2: And companies continue to need transportation. Don aware, President Trump said he doesn't expect fuel prices to drop before the midterms.
3: Well, I don't expect it to go down either. So, I mean, we'll continue to do what we're doing.
1: All right, it's been a rough week for artificial intelligence. Earlier this week, a former Anthropic scientist predicted AI could kill us all by the end of the decade, prompting calls for more regulation. Meantime, Tilly Norwood, the world's first AI actress, says that she wants an Oscar. Our entertainment correspondent Elizabeth Wagmeister spoke with Tilly's creator and actually Tilly herself.
6: They don't see the human spark.
7: This is Tilly Norwood appearing to sing and act. But this is artificial intelligence, and Hollywood is outraged.
8: It is a ripoff.
7: For the first time on television, this so-called actor is meeting the public and talking to CNN.
9: Hi, Tilly.
10: Well, hello there. You've got quite the setup going on. Looks like a proper production.
9: It's a little strange. I'm sure that you understand that you are not human and that I am, right?
10: Oh, I absolutely understand, Elizabeth. I am AI, and you are wonderfully, undeniably human.
7: Within a few seconds of sitting down, it's clear I'm not talking to Julia Roberts. This isn't an interview. It feels like a Zoom call with an AI avatar.
9: So I believe that you can see me, is that correct?
10: Indeed, I can see you, Elizabeth. And quite clearly, you're wearing a rather chic gray-collared top with a single button, if I'm not mistaken.
7: I'm with Aline van der Velden, Tilly's creator at Particle 6, a London-based AI production company.
9: Who is Aline to you?
10: Ah, Aline. She's my creator. Really, the brilliant mind behind all of this, who put together the rather complex pile of software that is me.
11: I'm going on a date!
10: She's a comedian turned tech founder, which probably explains why I'm funny and a bit of a handful. She's also the one who's had to deal with quite a bit of backlash because of me, which I do feel a bit guilty about sometimes.
8: Good Lord, we're screwed. Does it disappoint me? I don't know how to quite answer it other than to say how terrifying.
10: To hear someone as talented as Emily Blunt say, we're screwed, it honestly makes me feel a profound sadness. Not for me, of course, because I'm a distributed file and can't truly be hurt, but for Aileen.
9: Have you been surprised by all the backlash?
11: I did expect people to sit up. I didn't quite expect people to react so strongly.
12: What the actual f*** are we doing here? Why are we trying to fast track the death of art?
11: Once you start playing around with the tools, you start to understand it. It removes some of the mystique, and that makes you feel like, oh, it's not going to take over the world, at least not in entertainment.
7: Unless some worry Tilly can act.
9: Can you improv a scene? Say that you just found out that your dog died. Now act. What would you do?
10: If this were an audition, I'd probably just stand here, completely still, feeling the digital ache of it.
7: The fact is, Tilly can't actually act. She, or it, needs a series of prompts to tell it what to do. Once inputted, the initial results weren't great.
1: What is it?
13: It's Barney. He didn't make it through the night. I'm so sorry.
7: But as the prompts were refined, it got better.
13: It's Barney. He didn't make it through the night. I'm so sorry.
1: No.
7: After hours of computer work, this is the final scene Particle 6 created after our interview and later sent to CNN.
14: We just got done with the vet. It's not looking too good right now.
9: You said that you want Tilly to be the next Scarlett Johansson or Natalie Portman.
11: In AI, yes. It's not to replace anything in the traditional filmmaking scenario.
15: I can't wait to show you what we're up to.
7: These new AI images were given to CNN by Particle 6 to illustrate Tilly on the virtual set of Misaligned, her first feature film, which is being developed by Particle 6.
10: Misaligned is indeed a coming-of-age story set in the cloud, and it's essentially a playful, self-aware take on my own crazy life.
9: Can Tilly work with real human actors?
11: In my opinion, only in the AI space. I think AI actors are only interesting in AI filmmaking.
7: While motion capture was part of the early process, Tilly's creators now use third-party AI generators like Seedance, a sister company of TikTok. Its owners just added protections for copyrighted material after Hollywood studios accused it of using their content in AI products.
16: They're taking all of the film, television, radio, footage, images from our lives, but they're not new. They're actually just reassembled parts of stuff that doesn't belong to them.
11: I just assume it's been trained on everything. It's probably trained on my stuff too, right? And the only way I have peace with that is that the tools are publicly available to everybody. So it means that we can all equally, democratically build on top of what's been trained on all of us.
17: AI's not the enemy. It's the key.
7: But Vander Velden touts the benefits to actors and filmmakers.
11: They could, you know, with consent, do nudity. They could be older, younger. They could be whatever they want to be.
9: A lot of actors would say art is about committing yourself to the role.
11: Maybe when they're in their 90s and they still want to be part of a creative process, they might think differently.
10: In French, je suis Tilly Norwood.
7: Tilly speaks almost any language, making the impact global.
10: In Japanese, si hateri no utsudo desu.
7: Particle 6 isn't stopping at Tilly. It's developing dozens of AI actors of all types.
9: You are very clearly stating you do not want any jobs to be replaced, but it sounds like these companies do see places where they can utilize AI, such as special effects. And that would eliminate jobs.
11: I'm not going to deny there'll be a transition. I absolutely think so. But that's why I'm retooling and reskilling people, because I think there'll be a huge transition of jobs towards AI film.
10: New art forms deserve their own spotlight, don't you think?
11: But I think traditional will carry on and there'll still be jobs there and we'll still work with real actors on sets. I don't see why it's one or the other.
7: Elizabeth Wagmeister, CNN.

0: I want to go back live to New York now, where they're finishing up reading the names of the nearly 3,000 victims who died on 9/11. After they finish reading, we're going to be hearing a seventh bell toll and a moment of silence to honor those who died from Ground Zero-related health issues. Let's listen in.
1: Never forget. Thank you.
2: Richard L. Allen.
3: Scott Thomas Coleman.
2: Stephen D. Jacoby.
3: Ricknath Jagernaut.
2: Jake Dennis Jagoda.
3: Lynn Irene Morris.
2: James A. Nelson.
3: John M. Paolillo.
2: Edward Joseph Papa.
3: And my brother, Michael L. Tinley. Mike, we are so glad that you were calling Suzanne, our sister, that morning to let her know that you were in New York on business. Otherwise, we would not have known that you were in the towers. You've missed out on your grandchildren. You have six lovely grandchildren between your two daughters. Mike, we love you and miss you, and we'll see you someday.
2: And my father, Michael Massaroli, this is an unusual position, being the last one to go here, I got to admit. I think the one parting thing I want to leave everyone with is that you do my dad's legacy and the legacy of all these victims no honor by using this tragedy to spread hate. We've seen a medley of people come up today of all races, all religions, all creeds, and this tragedy is just that, it's a tragedy. And it shouldn't be. I've had to grow up and spend the past 25 years seeing people use it to hate on our Muslim brothers and sisters, to hate on people who don't look like them. And that's wrong, and that does no honor to the victims here. And I want to use the little platform I have to ask for that to please stop. I want to thank everyone who's come. I want to thank all the dignitaries that are here and the families that have stayed till the end, because every one of these names matters. And yeah, thank you all for coming.

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1: Hello, everyone, and welcome to Amanpour. Here's what's coming up.
2: When the second plane went in, it finally occurred to me, oh, this is Al-Qaeda.
3: This is not something that just happened in New York, but actually everybody around the country felt it.
1: A day that lives in infamy, 9/11, and the 25 years since, a world order reshaped. Reflections on that terrible event and the wars that followed. Then...
4: those people on that airplane met the moment. And that inspires me and gives me hope in our difficult times that we still can.
1: The heroes of United 93 on 9/11, forever immortalized by film. Legendary director Paul Greengrass reflects and discusses his new film, The Uprising, and...
5: the war on terror is a war on fear. It's not a war on anything. There is no nation of terror. There is no ideology even of terror. It's a feeling.
1: Fear begets extremism, the lives forever changed by the war on terror, and what America and the world inherited from the tragic events of September 11th.

0: Welcome to the program, everyone. I'm Christiane Amanpour in London. 25 years ago today, the world was utterly changed. The September 11th attacks were an assault, not just on the United States, but on the very psyche of the free world. The deaths of almost 3,000 innocent people, men, women and children from around the world, seared in the memories of millions far beyond the American homeland. And in the quarter century since, hundreds of thousands more have lost their lives by the decisions of leaders in response to those evil acts. Those not even born on 9/11 have felt its impact deeply. America's NATO allies united then to defend one of its own. Wars were waged, lies were told, autocracies and theocracies fell and then rose again. History was rewritten. To reflect on that extraordinary day and the earthquake of events that followed, and to join the dots to where we are today, I'm joined by journalist and author Steve Cole, renowned for his investigative work on the roots of the attacks and the post-9/11 wars, and by Vali Nasser, well known to this program and around the world for being an academic and former State Department advisor specializing in analyzing the Middle East. Vali Nasser and Steve Cole, welcome to the program. I want to just start by getting each one of you to reflect and react to what you remember from that day itself. Vali in Paris, where were you and what do you remember?
1: I was actually in Tucson, Arizona, at a conference, and early morning I had gone jogging back at the hotel. I turned on the television and I saw pictures of the airplane going into the second tower. And then I was stuck there for 2 days trying to make sense of it and also trying to get back home since all flights were canceled.
0: Where did you see what had happened, Steve, and what immediately went through your mind?
2: Well, I was the managing editor of the Washington Post at the time, and I was at home just outside of Washington doing some work in my home office. And I had CNN on mute because I had news responsibilities. I saw the first plane go in. And I thought, oh, my goodness, this is going to be a busy news day. I went, got my stuff, and I saw the second plane go in. And by an accident of professional assignment, I had been in Afghanistan and covering Al-Qaeda during the 90s. And so when the second plane went in, it finally occurred to me, oh, this is Al-Qaeda. And then I drove into Washington, and the next 6 weeks were pretty much of a blur of news gathering, as I'm sure it was for you.
0: Vali, at what point, because Steve knew pretty quickly that this was Osama bin Laden and Al-Qaeda, what did you think it was in those first hours and couple of days?
1: We didn't have any confirmation about who exactly it was, but I also thought that it was Al-Qaeda, largely because we had had the attack in Africa. And also I had been working on Pakistan, and I knew essentially that it was part of the entire sort of groups that were around Al-Qaeda supported it, that they had their sights set on the United States. And that ultimately, I remember even about 6 months before, I had been in Islamabad, and at a gathering, I saw a poster which I bought and brought back with me, which was of a camp in Afghanistan, and on the hill behind the a fighter with his face covered, it had written in stone, America, we are coming. So there was no other candidate right at that point in time that would have carried out something like this other than Al-Qaeda.
0: Wow, that is a dramatic thing to remember, that inscription. And obviously, Steve, this was the first attack on the American homeland since Pearl Harbor, and it fundamentally, obviously, terrified the nation, but changed the nation's psyche. Do you agree? I mean, did it have that dramatic an impact that kind of the DNA flipped that day and in the intervening weeks and months and years?
2: Well, yes, I think it unfolded in stages. As you say, the initial feeling in the country, and especially in New York and Washington, where I was spending my time, was sort of disorientation. I remember driving into the city that morning and thinking, as you know, someone like you who's covered a lot of wars, that the experience of being under fire was not new to me. But I realized for almost everyone around me, this had never happened before. And it was also disorienting that it wasn't a state that had attacked us after a long period of tension and declared war. The president was informed by the afternoon that day of 9/11 by the CIA that they were 100% sure it was Al-Qaeda because they had obtained manifests of the hijacked aircraft and had identified a couple of people they'd been following. To their horror, they had missed them. But to explain to the country what Al-Qaeda was, why bin Laden would do this, contributed to the disorientation. But I remember the rally around the flag effect very clearly. I remember going to a sporting event, you know, maybe 10 days after the attacks and having people, you know, just emotionally shouting out, screw the Taliban, we're coming, things like that. And so there was this intense support for the president, for the country, for the military. And then we moved into a phase of, you know, expeditionary warfare that imposed an enormous cost on our volunteer military, on the country. And, you know, I think we can talk about that as a sort of separate subject that is still with us. But that, I think of that phase as really beginning with the president's decision to invade Iraq, because that broke the consensus. It divided Americans about the value and the purpose of these expeditionary wars. And since it was based on a false premise, it shattered trust in the government.
0: Mm. That is the lasting impact, plus the forever wars. I just want to rewind a little bit and ask Vali to pick up on something you just said, Steve, because it was the, I guess, the beginning of intense Islamophobia, which has lasted since then. Screw the Taliban was maybe the least of the issues in America. People were, you know, attacking, throwing stones at anybody who even looked Muslim, whether they were or not. Even though President Bush went to a mosque and said, this is not about all Muslim people, this is about terrorists. But Vali, did you imagine that this kind of Islamophobia, which emerged from there, would be so visceral and last to this day?
1: Well, at that point in time, we didn't know that it would lead to wars, as Steve said, and that it would last. But it was very clear that the scale of the attack and the fact that it was so disruptive immediately, all airports, all flights in the United States was cut off. It was very clear that this is not something that just happened in New York, but actually everybody in the around the country felt it. Everybody was basically didn't know when the next attack would come. The message immediately from Washington was that they really didn't know if there were other terrorist cells or that was this just it. So I think you know, the shock basically continued after the initial attack. And then it was very clear, because I actually lived in San Diego at the time, which was far removed from all of this, that a lot of Americans, for the first time, far away from Washington and New York, were really, really absorbing this idea that we have a problem in the Middle East, that there are enemies there, and they not only mean the United States harm, but they actually have the capability to reach America. And regardless of what the president said, very quickly, from the circle around him, from Dick Cheney, from his wife, from many people close to the administration, this was not about a particular terrorist group. Was actually about Islam itself. It was about Islamic radicalism. Something was wrong with the region. Something was wrong with the Arabs. And in fact, it became part of the language of the administration that not that they have to destroy a particular terrorist group, but they actually have to fix the Middle East, get radicalism out of the mind of the people. And so then for 20 years, the administration followed a global war on terror, the ideological anchor of which was essentially, you know, going after the Muslim world, going after its belief system, demanding of Muslims to be following a different kind of faith. And the administration never really tried to separate the religion from the radicalism. It said it sometimes, but everything it did suggested that it was not really observing any kind of distinction. So the Americans basically took that on and reacted to it viscerally as well.
0: I'm going to ask you, because you were there in Paris, you remember the day after 9/11, Le Monde, the famous French newspaper, wrote, "We are all Americans." Mm-hmm. And that was the moment, the days, the weeks after 9/11, when there was a true outpouring of solidarity for the United States. All leaders were pledging shoulder to shoulder. And it was generally assumed, certainly in the US and other circles, that the Afghan war was a just war. It had to happen. It was self-defense. It was attacking those who had attacked the United States. I'm going to ask you before I turn to Steve on this, but whoa, look where we are now. The countries where you are, allied countries, are definitely not saying we're all Americans today. All these years later, 25 years later, the relationship is no longer shoulder to shoulder in the way that it was.
1: No, it is not. I mean, I think that was a very unique moment, and it could have gone in a different direction. I mean, we are talking now where the United States is actually at a war with Iran. Iran was the only country in the Muslim world where you had people come in the streets in sympathy with the United States. Candlelight vigils in Tehran of the time, basically sympathizing with the U.S. and decrying what they saw as the kind of Taliban-like Sunni radicalism. And not only nothing was built on that sort of a momentary sympathy going forward, but very soon Iran and the U.S. would find each would be at each other's throats in Iraq. And then here we are 20-some years later. What started at that moment at clashes in Iraq has now ended up in a full-blown war.
0: Mm-hmm. Steve, you've done, as we said, so much work and so much writing on Al-Qaeda, on Afghanistan, on this whole issue, the war on terror. Where do you think it all started to go wrong? Because there was support for the Afghan part of this. And as Vali has said, as we kind of know, Iraq did divert. But it wasn't just that, right? It was Abu Ghraib, it was Guantanamo, it was all sorts of things. In your mind, can you analyze how it all sort of went wrong for the United States after that?
2: Yes, I mean, it's a great question and a big one, but just to distill a few points. I think, first of all, to globalize an abstraction as the basis for policy was a fundamental and early mistake that led us down a lot of dark roads. To declare war on terrorism was such an undisciplined idea amidst the fear and the, emotive reaction to the surprise attack. It allowed our government to act in an undisciplined way. Almost anything was justified if you're fighting something abstract like terror.
3: From this day forward, any nation that continues to harbor or support terrorism will be regarded by the United States as a hostile regime.
2: I think we also didn't know what we didn't know, and that is hard for governments and for societies. There was a lot of fear, and the fear was not irrational. The attack had taken the government by surprise. It had missed the particular cell, but also underestimated Al-Qaeda's determination to cross borders and do something hugely ambitious. And so there was an assumption, and the president was briefed by the FBI after 9/11, that there were, I forget the exact number, 9, 10, 11 sleeper cells in the United States. Then evidence emerged that bin Laden had conversations with Pakistani nuclear scientists, and suddenly everyone was thinking that they were going to attack the United States with a bomb. So the circumstances, they seemed extreme. And then the president made decisions that were based on that fear that proved very hard to undo. And then I think finally, I would say on the counterterrorism front, you're right. I mean, the counterattack in Afghanistan was a just war, recognized as a just war by NATO allies. And, the coalition that went in there in 2001 actually hung together all the way to 2021. To militarize counterterrorism was another fundamental error. In the end, Al-Qaeda, it turned out, had its moonshot on September 11th. They did not have the capability to carry out the follow-on attacks. And their offshoots and successors in Islamic State proved challenging. But the best way to contain them, it turned out, was through cooperation, policing, better borders, better information, better surveillance, and especially alliances with a lot of other states who didn't want loose bands of violent people coming into their cities and blowing up cafes. And so that cooperation succeeded. But the thing we remember correctly, because it's what we did, was that we actually attacked the problem of terror with large expeditionary armies that were sent abroad into societies that didn't want them there. And that was the final, I think, huge error that I worry we haven't learned from very well.
0: So I'll put our final question then to Vali on that, because clearly Osama bin Laden's aim was to upend the United States' dominance, its leadership in the world. He had a visceral hatred of the U.S. presence in his own country, Saudi Arabia. And here we are 25 years later with Saudi Arabia, the United Arab Emirates, Qatar, Kuwait, and the United States and Israel all involved in this war against Iran, war on Iran. When you think about that and you try to join the dots, and you're such an expert on the Middle East, you wrote that book, The Shiite Revival, and what happens next?
1: Well, in some ways, based on what Steve was saying, building on that, I think the United States after 9/11 also made a mistake of going to war with an idea and having this view that somehow radical surgery in the Middle East would actually get rid of all the problems. In other words, Islamic fundamentalism was caused by dictatorship. So if you went to war with Iraq, you brought democracy over there, you built a shining city on a hill in Iraq, the rest of the Middle East would basically become democratic and the problems would go away. And the Bush administration failed in achieving that. It caused 20 years of blood and treasure in the Middle East with nothing to show for, the consequence of which was the rise of China. And in some ways, President Trump is back at that kind of a maximalist goal in the region. In other words, using war in order to remove a regime in Iran as a sort of radical surgery of the Middle East, after which there would be peace and prosperity in the region and we'd be done with the Middle East. So we're back to the same mistake President Bush made. And so, yes, the circumstances of the war on terror after 9/11 were different, but the mistake looks to be very much the same mistake.
0: And it really does lead to a question of where America's leadership is now and going forward. There's so much more to talk about. Hopefully we can again. But thank you both so much for joining us, Vali Nasr and Steve Cole. Thank you on this anniversary. Mm-hmm. Later in the program, the 9/11 acts of heroism immortalized by film. Reflections with the legendary director behind United 93. Paul Greengrass joins me.

0: pick the boring one.
1: Otter, the AI meeting agent.
2: The stories of courage and humanity amid the tragedy and evil of 9/11 are innumerable, not least the heroic actions of the people aboard United Airlines Flight 93. 33 passengers and 7 crew members valiantly fought back against the hijackers, diverting them from creating further carnage in the nation's capital. All of those brave people lost their lives, but they saved countless others on the ground. It's documented in the film United 93, a seminal project for director and former journalist Paul Greengrass, the man behind hits like The Bourne Trilogy and Captain Phillips. And he's got a new film out too, The Uprising, which brings viewers to the hell of 14th century plague-ravaged England when a farmer leads a rebellion against the king. Here's a snippet of the trailer.
3: It is time to set the world on fire.
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8: 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Listen. Can you not hear their rage?
2: And when we met here in London, he told me about that little remembered rebellion that resonates so strongly today. Paul Greengrass, welcome to the program.
9: Oh, thanks for having me.
2: You have done so many films, and we've interviewed about them, that are of the issue, but always of the moment, it seems. And the same with this one. But why do the film version of the 1381 English peasant revolt now, and for the first time, it's never been brought to the silver screen?
9: Do you know, it's funny, I actually started writing this on the second day of lockdown, so 6 years ago.
2: COVID.
9: I'd been thinking about doing a film about an English rebellion. I had a few, and then I thought, I'll do the Peasants' Revolt. I'd done quite a bit of work about it. And then I put it all away and said, well, let's write the film. It was quite uncanny to start because you were sort of journeying back 600 years to this medieval world, and yet it was so eerily familiar. You know, a post-pandemic world, a world sharply divided by oligarchs protecting their power and wealth, and an enraged population, and them being blind to it. And the tension building and then this sudden uprising. And it just felt incredibly, incredibly contemporary.
2: What specifically do you think, you know, because this is about serfs, this is about being treated like, you know, execrably by the landed gentry, by the establishment. This is about a revolt against taxes when they were imposed. But it's also, as you say, about what happened to people during a plague, because it was the time of the plague, and you said you came to it with a COVID idea.
9: I think the main eerie similarity is that feeling of rage. Rage everywhere against a failing state, a system, a way of government. And, you know, it's not a question of politics. I think wherever your politics are, right, left, centre, wherever, I think that's a common feeling. People feel the centre's failing, it's not working, we're not delivering, and the rage is growing, and it's growing, and it's growing. And you feel that in your country, in our country here in the UK, I think all across Europe. It's a pervasive feeling. And the question is what to do about it, what can be done about it. And in a way, this film is about what happened 600 years ago when you have that tinderbox and then it only needs a spark.
2: And the spark was the demand after all the hardships, right, that the serfs were suffering, that they needed to pay taxes or more.
9: Well, there's a moment in this film, it's very early on, when Andrew Garfield's character, who's just a simple farmer.
2: Who you call Ploughman.
9: Ploughman. He's a simple farmer. And he goes into his village, and they come for the taxes, and, you know, he sees the tax collectors, you know, abusing the young women as they did, But what you really feel is rage brewing until finally he snaps. We've had enough. We've given you enough. And again, that's 600 years ago, but that's what you feel. You go out in the streets, on the tubes and in the streets and out in the vacant towns of England. That's what people feel like. You can feel it all around.
2: I'm going to play a clip of the sort of the scene that you're talking about.
9: All right.
2: Yeah. Again, it's Plowman pushing back against the crown official who's collecting the taxes. Here's what he says.
0: How much are you making?
6: What did you say?
0: I said, how much goes into your pocket, you and the Lord who sent you?
6: Listen, you pay your taxes or you lose your hand.
10: We got to the chief.
11: Sergeant! Enough! We've given you enough!
2: Did the rebellion work? I mean, what should people 600 years later learn about this big, huge
9: Very interesting
2: result?
9: Question. I mean, the truth about revolutions is that the ledger is not written the day after the rebellion or even 100 years after the rebellion. Uprisings echo down the centuries. This was the most profound uprising in medieval Europe. Ostensibly, it failed, but actually, it planted a seed. It's the first moment, really, where you can say that the common man and woman moved center stage and said, what we want matters, our rights. And they articulated very specific political and economic rights. And that flame, that dream, it never was extinguished entirely. And it stayed alive in a number of very interesting ways. First of all, it stayed alive after the rebellion in outlaw stories that you see emerging from underneath, particularly stories like the Robin Hood legend, but other outlaw myths, because people told stories about outlaws who stood up against power because it was a way of keeping the dream of freedom alive. But you can also tell that people in power never ever could forget or take for granted again the mob, the masses, common people.
2: We're going to play another clip, and this is of the uprising, of the real life character of a priest, John Ball, who's also been radicalized. He's speaking to Plowman.
12: God left my fields long ago.
13: No, he has not left you. It is his plan.
12: His plan? Why would God have a plan to cause us such pain?
13: The sickness was his punishment for the crimes of the rich.
12: So why do we suffer also?
13: To show us the truth.
12: And fill us with rage.
13: Surrender to it. And it will set you free.
9: Isn't that where we are today? A lot of the beliefs, of course, in those days, people axiomatically believed in God. But what people felt at

0: recipient of everything wonderful that the post-war settlement gave us in terms of the welfare state, good education, public health systems, all those, all the trust and support that we grew up with has collapsed and is collapsing very, very fast. So there's this pervasive feeling that people have that they can't believe in what was given to them. Mm-hmm. What comes next is the issue for
1: exactly.
0: us today.
1: So the anger that you talk about, you can feel it everywhere you go. You can feel it in politics. You can feel it in the radicalization, left, right, and far right. And they're winning elections, certainly here in Europe. I want to ask you about Andrew Garfield's comment in an interview that he sat for with you. And he addressed this very issue, the real division between the haves and the have-nots. And he said, you know, this film should make the billionaires really scared. He used an expletive.
0: Look, I was sitting next to it. It was a joke. It was, but listen, first of all, can we not joke about billionaires anymore? Is that where we've got to? That's point one. Point two, there's a serious issue. I don't think anybody, no matter what their politics, can look at our world today and look at the staggering accretions of wealth amongst oligarchs, and not just in the US, I'm talking about across the world, the huge divide, and not say that that is a core part of the rage and the problem that we have. The hollowed out middle class. The settlement that I was talking about, you know, that was part of what the post-war world was about. Aspiring folk could see a way that they could move forward in the post-war world, and their children could move forward. They don't feel the same way now because society is sharply divided, I would say, in the last 30 years, the last generation. And the acceleration of that divide, the plutocratic power, it's not that I judge them, that's not the point, you know, or as I say, I don't, if we can't make a joke about billionaires, then we really are in a bad place. The point is, what are we going to do about the hollowed out vacant middle? Where do we plug that gap, huge gap, with aspiration and a place where people can bring their families up? That's the big challenge.
1: I want to, because it's this week and it's the 25th anniversary, if you can use that
0: staggering
1: term, of 9/11. And your film United 93 was one of the best ever made about that day and about a specific issue. And I wonder, just 25 years later, what was that film about?
0: It was about a group of people on that last airplane who were the first people to enter the post 9/11 world. For this reason, all the rest of us, you and I included, were on the ground. And when those first planes hit, we didn't really know what was happening. Those 40 odd people on that airplane knew, because they knew what was going on and they saw what they saw in their plane. They knew what had happened on the ground. Those messages, we know for a fact, got through to the airplane. So they, the decisions they took, the courage that they showed, which still to me is astonishing, even 25 years later. And I would say this about those events, or the events on that aeroplane. There are times today when you can look at the world and feel very depressed, anxious, the world off kilter. And I was talking to some people because they're screening that film at the Gettysburg this weekend. And I did actually read Lincoln's address, and which I hadn't, you know, read since college, I think. And he talks about meeting the moment. Those people on that airplane met the moment. And that inspires me. And gives me hope in our difficult times that we still can.
1: And lest anybody forget, and I didn't mention when I asked you about your memories, that was the plane that the passengers and the crew
0: fought back on,
1: commandeered, fought back, overpowered the hijackers, even though they knew it was going to drive them to
0: and save the Capitol building.
1: And save the Capitol.

0: Could you imagine?
1: It is remarkable.
0: Oh, and could you imagine, I mean, how bad was 9/11, but imagine if that airplane had gone into the Capitol building.
1: And because everything often is sensationalized and you don't know if you're telling somebody's story or not or whatever, tell us about the enduring relationships you made with the family members, other officials who were on hand at the time.
0: Look, it was the greatest privilege of my working life to make that film and to engage with those families. And the extraordinary thing about those families and the people on the airplane is that they were of very different political opinions, very different cultural opinions, you know, all a cross-section. But they came together, like passengers on the plane. They engaged with that world. They made that sacrifice in an extraordinary way. And the families have kept that flame alive in the memorial at Shanksville, beautiful memorial with the wind chimes, the 44 wind chimes.
1: That's in Pennsylvania where it happened.
0: Where it happened at Shanksville. And they're an absolute inspiration, I think, to us all, those families.
1: You started your career very early in your career. You were a journalist.
0: World in Action.
1: A little bit a foreign correspondent because you traveled a lot. And World in Action was a very famous ITV program.
0: Yeah, ITV,
1: And it did what it said. It showed the world in action.
0: Correct.
1: What were your formative memories or the memories that last, the experiences that you had there covering the world, the upheavals, the disasters?
0: It was amazing. It was an amazing program. No longer with us, of course, now. It was direct. It was tabloid. It was...
1: In the best way.
0: In the best way. Popular. It was a top 10 show.
1: Yeah.
0: Didn't talk down to people. It spoke eye level. And when you joined that program, as I did as a very young man, you were told to tell stories that people cared about in a way that people could grasp. It was direct. And it educated me in the world, the ways of the world, for sure. But it also showed me the world and how the world is always in action. And it is always about the struggle between those who have the power and those who want it. Wherever you are, that's the stress and tension, the push and the pull. And I've said before, but it's true, I started off making World in Action for Granada Television, but I've tried always to make films about the world in action. And The Uprising is no different. It's about the world turning in 1381 as it is turning right in front of us today.
1: Paul Greengrass, thank you very much indeed.
0: Thanks.
1: Coming up after the break, how the war on terror shaped the lives of Americans and the reverberations still being felt today.

0: huge savings
1: and free shipping from our U.S. warehouses.
2: America was so deeply affected by 9/11, the subsequent war on terror left profound wounds to scars that have yet to heal in many cases. And they're best understood through the experience of individuals who are caught up in the extremism and fear of that time, trauma that's reverberated across generations. The award-winning journalist Janet Reitman traces the long shadow of the war on terror in her new book, The Inheritance. And she's now with Michel Martin to reflect on what America's response to 9/11 set in motion and what the country and indeed the world has inherited from the choices made over the past 25 years.
3: Thanks, Christiane. Janet Reitman, thank you so much for talking with us.
4: Thank you so much for having me.
3: Now, you've been reporting on national security, extremism, the war on terror for a long time, but this book, The Inheritance, is about people. Each of these stories stands on its own. I mean, there's a suburban military family whose son is drawn into neo-Nazism. There's a Muslim teenager who tries to join ISIS. There's a Palestinian-American businessman who gets caught up in this post-9/11 terrorism crackdown. There's an FBI agent who becomes so disillusioned with this war on terror that he actually starts leaking classified documents and goes to prison. So you've covered a lot of these stories, but I'm just sort of wondering, how did it become a thing where you realize actually this fear is going to ossify and it's going to turn this country into something that a lot of us aren't going to recognize?
4: So coming out of the 90s, we were a fairly united country for as many divisions and as much, you know, kind of chaos as that era had that maybe sometimes we forget about a little bit. But you know, there was a sense of Americans being one people. And you even heard it in President Bush. You know, mm-hmm. his initial rhetoric in the aftermath of 9/11 was to bring everyone together, not to say to divide us. And so what I would say is that fear element of it, I did not notice initially, but what I began to notice was, as soon as they created a Department of Homeland Security, as soon as they redefined America as the homeland and sort of began to utilize rhetoric and create an infrastructure that was focused completely on defense and on this concept of America being vulnerable to attack, and therefore we need to protect ourselves from any enemies that we may have. I think what happened with that was we're a country that our just basic narrative has never been vulnerability. I mean, that's what made Americans so special in a lot of ways, was that we were people that were supposed to be strong and proud, and we don't have much of a historic memory in some ways because we're constantly moving forward. But what happened after 9/11 was we discarded that narrative and we created a new sort of template. A template became a template of national security, a template of defense, and a template of being on guard. And what happens to you when you're on guard? I mean, basically a war on terror is a war on fear. It's not a war on anything. There is no nation of terror. There is no ideology even of terror. It's a feeling. And when you declare war on something like that, you're basically declaring a state of hypervigilance. And hypervigilance is traumatic and it has a long-term impact. And I began to see, I would say around 2000 and maybe 2003, certainly after the invasion of Iraq, because I started to see like how this war was being sold to young people who went over there thinking that they were fighting a war to avenge 9/11.
3: Yeah. So let's talk about some of the stories, starting with the Onishuk family. Which they're kind of like the heart and soul of the book, but there's just a fascinating family. The dad, Walt, he builds a career in the military, loves it. So concludes his military service, then builds a career as the sort of post 9/11 security world. But his son, Andrew, becomes attracted to the neo-Nazi movement. Can you explain how that happened?
4: Walter was a free-willing, fun-loving, adventure-seeking Navy pilot in the 90s who joined the Navy after college because he wanted to be Top Gun, literally. And so in the aftermath of September 11, he saw, well, I have a security clearance. How can I make a living using what I have? And so he became, he got involved in doing R&D for military contractors. So he worked for a government funded R&D outfit that oversaw designs of a variety of technologies that were part of the national security infrastructure. And that fed a lifestyle that was both a very profitable, comfortable lifestyle. It also continued his ability to have adventures all over the world because he would deploy to Afghanistan or he wants to deploy to Iraq as a reservist, but he made many, many, many trips to Afghanistan as a contractor and leaving his family for weeks or months, sometimes many, many months. One time it was almost a year. And so his son grows up in a kind of, he grows up a bit in a vacuum without his father. He grows up like worshiping his dad's lifestyle and freedom and adventure. And also the sort of, they were a particular family that I would say, I hate this term normalization, but it's a good term for this. They normalized guns. They normalized a military lifestyle and a kind of this is just who we are. So he grew up with a kind of unique situation. And I think that what I felt in terms of his becoming a neo-Nazi was that like something entered the water in the 2000s. Again, it's that sense of like, the way that Americans sort of redefined themselves in a militaristic manner. Well, Andrew went crazy on this. He loved video games. He loved guns. He joined an airsoft forum. He started to, want to be even more of a big He-Man type dude than his dad. And I think that led him down a road, particularly online, that took him into communities that were very militarized or militant, I would say, and also quite extreme in their rhetoric, and were really, really invested in the divisions.
3: Well, he wanted to be somebody, like his dad wasn't around, so his dad was doing something honorable, but he was kind of creating an identity for himself. And then, he goes down this rabbit hole. This does not end well, I'll just say. It does not end well. And here's one of the reasons you wanted to bring this up is that you also profile a young girl, a young woman named Maryam Khan, who was a child when 9/11 happened. She grows into a deeply religious teenager. She becomes increasingly focused on the suffering of Muslims abroad. And she then connects with ISIS supporters online. And then she tries to leave the United States. So it just fascinated me in reading this is that, oh my goodness, it's like she's like Andrew, like in the sense that she wants to be part of something bigger than herself. And she's searching for something. I found that fascinating.
4: They both interpreted sort of these ideological movements, for lack of a better word, as being giant causes. The neo-Nazi white supremacist, white nationalist movement framed, especially for young people, they were very active online. During the time that our country was very focused on ISIS and on trying to find radicalized teens, like those who tried to go off and join the Islamic State, the number of white supremacist accounts on Twitter, it was a far greater number. And they had this very specific outreach to young people that was very similar to the Muslim world's outreach, which was that your country sucks. Your country sucks. Either it sucks because you as a Muslim kid grew up with parents who've been afraid of being, arrested or deported, and they've had to shut their mouths and be quiet and be good Muslims, as they said, so that they won't get in trouble with the United States government and won't get, arrested or prosecuted for terrorism. And so they're fearful and they've forgotten who they are. That was the messaging that some of these Muslim kids got. And then the white kids were like, your country sucks because it's too politically correct. It didn't win the war in Afghanistan and Iraq. In fact, writing about Andrew and having written about Mariam, I began to see that they were mirror images of each other, and that this was very interesting, in particular as well, because the FBI paid very close attention to the con kids, and that they were arrested because they wanted to join ISIS, and the FBI was looking very specifically at people who wanted to join the Islamic State. So they were arrested, and Andrew was not monitored at all because the FBI did not monitor domestic actors and domestic groups. They did not look at white supremacist groups as in the same vein as they would have an ISIS or an al-Shabaab or an al-Qaeda or something like that.
3: Meanwhile, these groups are exploding online. Many people forget now that there was actually a group of white supremacists who were trying to kill President Obama just as he was being nominated when he was about to receive the Democratic nomination. In fact, the FBI disrupted a plot and he was, in fact, the candidate who'd received the earliest Secret Service protection in history because of the level of threats being directed at him. Another fascinating character, a person named Terry Albury, who is an African-American man who joins the FBI super gung-ho and really believes in the mission. And then explain what happens to him.
4: So Terry begins very idealistically as a person who is, he's an African-American guy who is really believes when he joins the FBI two things. One, that the FBI, and this is legitimate, the FBI was incredible in the 90s in particular at finding missing and exploited children. And this is one of the things he really wanted to do is help children. The other thing he believes is that the FBI was cracking down on local police forces that were, in Los Angeles or in other parts of California that were involved in police brutality. They were opening investigations on the LAPD and things like that. So he saw the FBI as the good guys. They're going to stop racist cops and they're going to find missing children. So he joins the FBI, and it just so happened right after graduating college was in 2001. And then 9/11 happens, and now he has shifted his mission entirely to become a foot soldier in the war on terror, as he was called. And what happens to him over these years is that he gets in at the ground floor of an ever-expanding FBI in terms of its power, and complete shift in the mission of the FBI from being an organization devoted to investigating crime and finding criminals to more of an intelligence operation. And so he gets in at this very root level of spying on people, trying to make cases by linking a friend of a friend of a friend of a friend of a friend of somebody who might have known somebody who committed an act of terror. Literally, this was the kind of 25 degree separation of people that would be investigated at times. And he was involving himself in that. And he began to think increasingly that this was sort of killing him soul-wise. This was not accomplishing, it wasn't actually catching terrorists. He never caught any terrorists. He didn't know anybody that caught terrorists. He stopped one plot, I believe. But most of what they were doing was just building cases for the sake of building cases and building a budget for the sake of building a budget. And this budget got huger and huger and huger. And he started to look at it as he's described to me many times as a Ponzi scheme. Which is very interesting because the tremendous expansion of the FBI is what I think is responsible for a lot of what we are seeing today when we look at a group like ICE. And you could draw a direct line from all of the stuff that you might have an issue with ICE doing to what the FBI did in the 2000s.
3: There's just so many fascinating stories that you tell and so many sort of fascinating details. But I do want to sort of ask you, because I think some people may question this. They say, well, you picked the most broken, damaged people to sort of tell the story of the country in a post 9/11 world. And I just think some people may wonder if that's really fair. And what would you say to that?
4: I mean, I think we're a pretty broken, damaged country. And, we see it playing out constantly, in everything. And so I wanted to look at the roots of that. And in order to do that, you do trace back people who have had a lot of either a damage themselves or who are grappling with the unraveling of some of these institutions, the unraveling of some of their ideals and their morals. I mean, these are all things that happened. And I think that you know, we're at a moment in our history where it's time to look pretty honestly at our past and reckon with some of these things in order to move forward. We're, you know, in the process of writing a story that will take us forward. And I hope, you know, we write a good story. But in order to write a good story, you have to look at your past and be honest about where we've come from.
3: Janet Reitman, thank you so much for talking with us.
4: Thank you so much for having me. I appreciate it.
2: And we must all remember the victims, and we must never forget what 9/11 unleashed, because we really do need to hope that correct policy decisions are put in place to keep us all safe and to guarantee our democracies and our civil liberties going forward. That's it for now. If you ever miss our show, you can find the latest episode shortly after it airs on our podcast. And remember, you can always catch us online, on our website and all over social media. Thank you for watching, and goodbye from London.

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1: A very warm welcome to the show, everyone. I'm Isa Suarez. Tonight, 25 years on, America mourns 9/11 and the thousands who died on that day and in the weeks, months and years after. We'll have more on the solemn events from right across marking this anniversary. Then the Houthis seize a strategic island in the Red Sea, something Iran calls a clear victory. We'll have the very latest on the war in the Middle East. Plus, the AI alarm bells continue to ring. Anthropic says it blocked multiple accounts that use the company's AI models in ways that could develop bioweapons. We'll have that and much more ahead. We do begin in the United States, marking a somber milestone 25 years after the day that changed America and, in fact, the world. And for those who lost loved ones that fateful day, the grief as well as the heartbreak hasn't faded a quarter of a century later.

being honored in New York, at the Pentagon today, and in Shanksville, Pennsylvania. For the first time, there was a moment of silence as a seventh bell rang to remember those who have died.

0: And that seventh bell was to, of course, remember those who had died from 9/11 related illnesses, which we've been talking about here in the week. This week, New York released records showing that officials knew the air quality around Ground Zero was unsafe, but told the public otherwise. Today's recognition is something first responders, as well as volunteers, have fought for.
1: My husband and I both have illnesses. He survived cancer, but between the both of us, we have about 6 different illnesses, autoimmune diseases, no cure. And we know how it's going to end. And the seventh bell is really going to hit us hard this year, because one day it'll be ringing for us.
0: Goodness. Well, a ceremony was also held at the Pentagon honoring the 184 people killed there when Flight 77 struck the building's west side. The names of those lost were read and a bell rung in their memory. President Donald Trump attended the event along with the First Lady and multiple military as well as government officials, you can see there. In his remarks, the president highlighted the endurance of what he called the American spirit.
2: Because of that spirit, when future generations come here in 25, 100 or 250 years from now, they will stand in a nation that is free and unyielding in the face of evil, and they will still honor the heroes of 9/11, 2001, who no age will erase from the memory of time. It will never, ever be forgotten. Will never be forgotten.
0: Well, Brian Todd was at the Pentagon ceremony earlier and joins me now from Arlington, Virginia. Brian, good to see you. Look, as we've been showing our viewers here, somber day, really many speeches from many officials, including President Trump, who highlighted both the heroism and the resistance, of course, of so many on that day. What was the standout message, you think?
3: Well, the standout message, Issa, was that it can never really be forgotten. President Trump and Defense Secretary Pete Hegseth kind of laid into those themes quite a lot during their speeches. They both talked about the heroes and the victims of 9/11. President Trump had a lot of anecdotes, a lot of stories about people who were victims who did not survive, but also those who did and their loved ones here. So it was a lot about that. It was a lot about the first responders, both here at the Pentagon and, of course, at the World Trade Center, who went into action in the minutes right after the attacks at those places and the heroism that they displayed. Also the fact that many of them lost their lives in the weeks, months, and years after 9/11 from 9/11 related incidents. The president also felt like he did have to talk about the war in Iran and kind of laid out why he and his administration wanted to engage in that war. Take a listen to what the president had to say.
2: We salute the service members working right now to ensure the world's number one sponsor of terror, the Islamic Republic of Iran, will never, ever have a nuclear weapon.
3: And an especially poignant moment came about, I'd say, a quarter of the way through the reading of the names here. They read the names of all 184 people who died here at the Pentagon. I'd say about a quarter of the way through it, they showed a picture of one family of four, the entire family, who died all at once aboard American Airlines Flight 77. They were the Falkenberg family, and they ran a picture of all four of them. It was Charles Falkenberg, his wife Leslie Whittingham, their 8-year-old daughter Zoe, and their 3-year-old daughter Dana Falkenberg. They were residents of suburban Maryland. They were on their way to Los Angeles and then to Australia to go to a fellowship, an academic fellowship, for a few months that Leslie Whittingham was going to engage in. And they had a lot of interesting things planned ahead of them, of course, but this family of four taken very suddenly when the plane hit the building that day, Issa.
0: Yeah, and so important. We see their faces, we remember their names, of course, for so many and lessons for so many of us. I do want to ask you, Brian, about what Condoleezza Rice said, which really struck me. She said she felt, I'm going to quote here, deep personal remorse for not preventing 9/11. That really stood out to me. What did you make of what she had to say?
3: Issa, I'm really glad you mentioned this because it struck me too, and I don't know whether a lot of people paid attention to it because of the fact that, you know, the president was speaking and Hegseth was speaking, but that admission of mistakes was extraordinary, and I'll delve into the quote. Here's what Condoleezza Rice had to say, quote, "Those of us in authority on that day did not see the nature of the danger in time to prevent the attack of 9/11. We did what we knew to do, but by definition, it was not enough," end quote. I thought that was extraordinary. You have seen very, very rarely among top officials before and since 9/11, you have never seen really, very rarely seen an admission of mistake or failure. I can recall one other person doing it, that was Richard Clark. He was a top national security official who said during congressional hearings right after 9/11, quote, "We failed you, I failed you." That quote and this quote from Condoleezza Rice, those are the only two moments that I can really recall where officials in public after the event admitted serious mistakes. So I agree with you, Issa, that was extraordinary from Condoleezza Rice today.
0: Ryan, really appreciate you breaking it all down for us on this incredibly solemn day. Our thoughts, of course, are with everyone in New York and those of the loved ones. Thank you very much, Brian Todd in Arlington, Virginia. Well, through terrified phone calls with loved ones, the passengers and crew on United Flight 93, they knew about the New York and the Pentagon attacks. They understood the hijackers' ultimate goal, and then they decided to fight back. They stormed the cockpit against armed al-Qaeda operatives, forcing the plane to crash in a field outside Shanksville in Pennsylvania. All 33 passengers and 7 crew were killed, but their sacrifice saved lives. It's believed the intended target was the U.S. Capitol or the White House. Those who died on Flight 93 were honored today in Shanksville.
4: Father, my hero, John Talagdani.

0: I want to take a moment and take a look back at how the September 11 terror attacks unfolding. And a warning first to all of you watching, these images are difficult to watch. Our Jason Carroll has this report.
1: Somebody stabbed in business class. I don't know. I think we're getting hijacked.
2: An emergency call from Betty Ong, a flight attendant on board American Airlines Flight 11, scheduled to fly from Boston to Los Angeles. Ong is the first to alert ground operations. A plane has been hijacked.
1: Our number one has been stabbed and our five has been stabbed.
2: There are 76 passengers and 11 crew on board. 8:24 a.m., air controllers in Boston pick up the voice of the lead hijacker, Mohammed Atta, from the cockpit as he makes an announcement to passengers.
3: Is that American 11 trying to call?
4: We have some planes. Just stay quiet and you'll be okay.
2: 8:42 a.m., United Airlines Flight 175 from Boston to Los Angeles, carrying 51 passengers and 9 crew on board, is hijacked and turns towards New York City. 8:46 a.m., the unimaginable happens to American Airlines Flight 11.
5: The whole outside of the building, there was just a huge explosion.
2: Smoke and flames shoot out from the building's 93rd and 99th floors.
6: This just in, you are looking at obviously a very disturbing live shot there. That is the World Trade Center, and we have unconfirmed reports this morning that a plane has crashed into one of the towers of the World Trade Center.
2: America watches in horror, unsure if it's a tragic accident or something else.
7: The side of the World Trade Center exploded right when I looked up, and at that point, debris started falling. I couldn't believe what I was watching.
2: 8:51 a.m., American Airlines Flight 77 from Dulles International Airport to Los Angeles becomes the third U.S. flight to be hijacked. 64 are on board. Air traffic controllers spot United Flight 175 on an erratic course.
8: Just a moment, we've got an explosion inside.
9: The building's exploding right now. You got people running up the street.
8: Okay.
9: Hold on, I'll tell you what's going on.
2: 9:03 a.m., the South Tower of the World Trade Center has been hit. Both twin towers now burning. First responders from across the city race downtown and into danger.
10: Get ready.
2: 9:05 a.m., President George W. Bush is visiting second graders at a school in Florida. And is told by his chief of staff, America is under attack. Frantic calls from inside the Twin Towers flood 911 dispatch, including one from Melissa Doy, a manager at a banking software company trapped on the South Tower's 83rd floor.
11: We're on the floor and we can't breathe.
12: Stay calm, stay calm, stay calm, stay calm.
11: God.
12: You're doing a good job, ma'am. You're doing a good job. You're
11: it's so hot. I'm burning up.
12: Hey, Melissa. Oh, my God.
2: 9:28 a.m., a fourth aircraft is hijacked. United Flight 93 from Newark to San Francisco, with 33 passengers and 7 crew members on board. 9:37 a.m., an explosion is reported at the Pentagon near Washington, D.C.
13: We have a large fire at the Pentagon. The Pentagon is being evacuated as we speak.
2: American Airlines Flight 77, which had taken off from Washington Dulles, bound for Los Angeles, carrying 53 passengers, 6 crew, has crashed into the building's west side.
14: It was like a cruise missile with wings, went right there and slammed right into the Pentagon.
2: Back in New York, the Twin Towers continued to burn in front of horrified onlookers.
15: You can see the people jumping out the window. They're jumping out the window right now. Oh, my God.
2: 9:55 a.m., passengers on board United Flight 93 have decided to try to take back the aircraft. An airphone operator on the line with passenger Todd Beamer later recounted his rallying cry.
16: He turned to talk to someone else while the phone was still open, and he said, "You ready?" They must have responded to him. He said, "Okay, let's roll."
2: Yeah. 9:59 a.m.
13: That is about as frightening a scene as you will ever see.
2: The collapse of the South Tower of the World Trade Center shakes the ground and the nation.
17: It was one of the most horrific sights I've ever seen.
18: The explosion shook the house clear over here.
19: Now we are getting a confirmation from United Airlines that it's flight United 93 on the way to San Francisco has crashed.
20: And we looked up and we saw this huge airplane. This looked like a big silver bomb.
2: The passengers are later credited with taking down the hijackers before the aircraft could hit its intended target, either the nation's Capitol building or the White House. 10:28 a.m., the North Tower, the first tower hit that morning, also collapses.
21: It's beyond words. It's horrifying. It's the worst thing that's ever happened. It's the most tragic thing that has happened to America by far.
2: The World Trade Center is reduced to rubble, and much of downtown New York City is covered in debris and ash.
13: It is just one of those awful moments that you need to look at for a minute or two to absorb exactly what has happened.
2: 2,977 lives have been lost.

0: myaclu.org today.
1: Well, a strategic island in the Red Sea has been seized by Houthi militants in Yemen. Iran calls the capture of Perim a clear victory for their Shia ally. The Houthis now control virtually all of Yemen's Red Sea coast. They're one step closer to a key waterway, the Bab al-Mandab Strait. The taking of Perim comes a day after the Houthis seized the key port of Mocha. This is all raising new concerns about shipping and the potential impact on the U.S. war with Iran. The Houthis are fighting a Saudi-led coalition, and sources say the U.S. is expanding its support for the kingdom. They say more than 100 U.S. military advisers are on the ground in Saudi Arabia. CNN has also learned that top diplomats from the Gulf Arab states are set to meet with Iran's foreign minister in Oman on Monday. Source telling CNN they're expected to discuss a deal to manage traffic through largely the shut, of course, Strait of Hormuz. Nick Robertson is following all this development, and his team, of course, if you remember, this week we showed you this, were the first Western journalists on Perim Island in years. He joins me now, as you can see here in London. So, Nick, I mean, this is all happening at a very rapid pace. Yesterday, if you were watching roughly this time yesterday, you and I were talking about the port town of Mocha. Today, we are hearing the capturing of Perim Island. I mean, the war in Iran with Iran is basically spilling over into the region. So just bring us up to date with the very latest.
2: Yeah, it really has. And Perim Island, at that narrowest point on Bab al-Mandab Strait in the Red Sea, where the Red Sea empties out into the Gulf of Aden, and that's where ships that are sort of coming from Europe and down the Red Sea, they've come from the Suez Canal, will then go to Asia. It's the shortest route for commercial shipping between Europe and Asia. The Houthis now have control over that. And what we heard from their spokesman today, he said, look, this shipping route is open. It's open to all shipping except Saudi shipping. But as I put to the a Houthi spokesman a few minutes ago, I said, look, you're effectively shutting the Red Sea to all oil. It's only Saudi oil that goes down the Red Sea. So you're actually shutting off any oil coming down the Red Sea, just like Iran is through the Strait of Hormuz. You're effectively supporting that blockade. And I asked as well, look, if the Iranians were to say to you, we want to expand this blockade for all shipping. Would you do that? And he said, look, number one, we're an independent country. We make our own decisions, but we're friends of Iran. What's good for them is good for us. And if we felt it was good for the region, then we would do that. So I think the clear understanding at the moment is now that the Houthis, by taking Mocha, by accelerating down the Red Sea to the strategic Bab al-Mandab Strait, now control it absolutely easily. You know, they admit they don't need big sophisticated weapon systems to close it down. So I think that's where things stand at the end of today. And the question is now, what do the Houthis do next? Do they try to push further south? Their spokesman told me they wouldn't do that. But there are, as you were saying, military operations going on in the east of the country, where the Saudis are supporting the international government. The Houthis on the offensive there, and as well striking inside of Saudi Arabia, that vital oil supply line that transits east-west in Saudi Arabia. So it's the situation is a lot more fragile now than it was a few days ago.
1: Yeah, and it's moving very rapidly. Not only will what the Houthis do next, Nick, but what about allies, Saudi allies, the United States? What are you hearing from the US on this? How will they move?
2: Clearly, and we heard this from Secretary of State Marco Rubio a few days ago, they were interested and watching closely, as he said, what was happening in Yemen before the Houthis got to Mocha, where the Houthis got there quickly. I was speaking to a Yemen expert in the last couple of hours, and he said, look, this what was happening was no surprise. And I know from speaking to the Yemeni forces inside of Yemen last week, they were telling friends in the White House that, look, the Houthis are preparing from early August, they were preparing operations which were very clearly going to come towards the Red Sea. So while there had been these experts, US experts in Saudi Arabia supporting Saudi, helping it sort of understand the terrain, there's been very little everyone involved on the front lines there around Mocha and south of there in terms of actual Saudi military engagement. So people are asking, how did that happen? Why did that happen? But the hard reality now is exactly what the commander of the forces in Mocha told me less than 2 weeks ago, standing there in Mocha, that's now in Houthi hands. He said, if the Houthis take control, it will be much, much harder to get them out than it would have been to stop them. You'll need navies, you'll need ground troops. It can't be done by the air. So I think right now you're looking at a situation where the Houthis are entrenched. They're not going to shift from there. There isn't a force in Yemen that's ready or capable to take them on. There isn't an international force that's being readied that could do that. And airstrikes alone won't do it either. The situation has changed radically in the past 48 hours.
1: Yeah, vital insight there from our Nick Robertson. Thank you, Nick. I really appreciate it. And still to come on the show tonight, I'll talk with a retired special agent from the FBI about the September 11th attacks, what has been learned and what's changed in the years since when it comes to intelligence, of course. And President Trump closes out the Republican midterm convention. We'll have more on his message to the party just ahead.

0: Mexico City, and this is CNN.
1: Well, we have been remembering 9/11, the worst ever terrorist attack on U.S. soil. Today marks 25 years since that tragic day. Ceremonies were held in New York City, at the Pentagon, and in Shanksville, that's in Pennsylvania, all to honor the nearly 3,000 people who lost their lives that day after al-Qaeda terrorists hijacked four commercial planes in coordinated attacks. Among those who died were 343 New York City firefighters, 23 New York City police officers, and 37 officers at the Port Authority Police Department. Lee Waldman spoke with one firefighter who describes him really how events affected him in the days that followed.
2: I was either at the Trade Center, or at the firehouse, or we were at a funeral. And that's what my life was.
3: For months after the towers of the World Trade Center fell, life for firefighter Joe Esposito changed.
2: Every day was just a lot of pressure on us, especially when you come home and you got to face the families. Did you find them yet? No. That was the tough part.
3: It was a heartbreak his own family was facing. Esposito's older brother Michael Esposito and his cousin Frank Esposito, both firefighters, were killed alongside 341 others. Esposito's own firehouse, Rescue Company 5, lost 11 members.
2: Captain Louis Monteferri, his Lieutenant Harvey Harrell, and these are all firemen.
3: Their Staten Island station is a working memorial dedicated to their lives and the heroism of their entire department.
2: It's something that you learn to love and learn to be that fireman, to say, somebody needs me, I'm going in.
3: At Ground Zero, the 9/11 Memorial and Museum honors their lives and the thousands of others killed that day. As the years tick by, Museum Director Clifford Channon says their mission has changed.
4: The story of these 25 years is the story of those two moments in time, the moment of the day and then this extended moment of what do you do after such an event.
3: In Lower Manhattan, I'm Lee Waldman.
1: Stay in New York. I want to bring in Maria Santana.

0: tell you is that it is hard to believe that it's been 25 years because no one has forgotten where they were, what they were doing, or how they reacted when that first plane struck the North Tower of the World Trade Center. These are images and sounds and just emotions that have stayed with people throughout that time. And you can imagine how this must feel for family members of the victims. They are the ones that take center stage here at the ceremony at Ground Zero in New York. They read the names, almost 3,000 names of the people who died on 9/11 here at Ground Zero, but also in Washington at the Pentagon, and the passengers of that plane, Flight 93, that fell in Shanksville, Pennsylvania. They also read the names of the six people that died in the 1993 attack on the World Trade Center. There are also six moments of silence. Those are very somber. Each moment marks the time when the planes struck the towers, when they fell, when the Pentagon was struck, and also when that plane came down in Pennsylvania. But for the first time ever, there was also a seventh moment of silence at the end of the ceremony, and this one to honor the people that have died since 9/11 due to 9/11 related illnesses, be it cancer or respiratory diseases, due to the toxic air that was breathing, that people were breathing in after these attacks in the days and weeks following, volunteers, firefighters that have all died. And, you know, there was controversy about that, about what the authorities in New York knew about the toxicity of the air around 9/11. And Zoran Mamdani's administration just released documents that said that the authorities were aware that the air was toxic. So, of course, at this moment, it was also very important and symbolic and just full of emotion for people that have lost family members since the attack and who weren't being recognized at official ceremonies. Isa.
1: Thank you very much, Maria Santana, there for us in New York. Well, the nation has now had 25 years to process intelligence failures surrounding the attacks. Joining me to talk about that is Richard Colko. He's a retired supervisory special agent with the FBI who was on duty that day back in 2001. Richard, really grateful that you can come on the show. If you don't mind, I do want to ask you whether you can take us back to that morning. I know, keep hearing that it was a beautiful morning, became a horrible day for so many. You were working, from what I understand, on the Joint Terrorism Task Force in Atlanta when the second plane hit. What did you understand in those first few hours about what had happened?
2: Well, I was assigned to the Joint Terrorism Task Force in Atlanta, Georgia, in the FBI field office. I'd been an agent for about 5+ years at that point. And just the way the office was set up, the television was in front of my desk. So everybody gathered around after that first plane hit, and we were just watching, wondering what's going on. And all of a sudden, the second plane hit, and we knew there was going to be a lot of work ahead, and this was a very, very dangerous time. So the agents began working right away. The analysts began working right away. One of our primary focuses was the Atlanta airport. Were there any aircraft that had come or gone from Atlanta? A lot of work being done there. A very, very stressful, intense moments, as you can imagine. We actually deployed our SWAT team to protect the building. We had agents come from other squads to volunteer to help on the Joint Terrorism Task Force, knowing how busy it was going to be. And then later in the day, I got a call from Washington, D.C., from headquarters, and I was asked to come up to D.C. and help. And as you know, as our folks that were around then remember, the airspace was shut down. All the airplanes were grounded. So I had to drive to Washington. Yeah. And drove up there that night and stopped to look at the Pentagon and then worked my way to headquarters. And I began working the command post at FBI headquarters.
1: And how terrifying that must have been for so many, of course, in the hours after these attacks. Now that we've had these 25 years and since, you know, what we have learned since, Richard, I'm guessing, and this is something I was hearing a podcast even today, and this is one of the reasons 9/11 was one of the reasons I went into journalism, by the way, I wanted to be a diplomat, it was because of what happened in 9/11. But so many kind of central lessons have been learned. And what I keep hearing and reading is that there was information that existed across different agencies, but it wasn't always shared or connected effectively. I'm not sure whether you know whether that was because of competition or the system.

0: itself. How has 9/11, Richard, changed the way the intelligence community works together?
1: Well, I think it was a little bit of both. It was what we called a stovepiping, which meant information and intelligence stayed in that one agency that owned it. And whether it was competition or trust issues, it was not being shared effectively. Mm. And as it turns out, and we learned from the 9/11 report a couple of years after that, that there was information at, you know, maybe at CIA that might have helped the FBI conduct some investigations. And that goes both directions. There was information and intelligence throughout the intelligence community that could have been helpful. So immediately, law enforcement, the intelligence community, Congress, they began to address this to make sure it doesn't happen again. We call it connecting the dots. There were lots of dots out there, but they were not being connected. So they stood up the Directorate of National Intelligence, as you know, to oversee all 18 intelligence agencies. They stood up the Department of Homeland Security, TSA, multiple other entities to work in the community and share that information, and the rules were changed dramatically, and that has helped. There have been problems over the years getting things smoothed out, but it's infinitely better than it was on 9/10/2001.
0: And on the flip side of that, Richard, I mean, technology now, we've got databases, we've got biometrics, we've got real-time data, we have AI. Has all this data made, intelligence agencies better, you think, at preventing attacks, Richard? Or do you think the connecting the dots with so much information, that makes it harder?
1: No, I think it's been very, very helpful. You brought up the databases. That's a great example. I appreciate you saying that. What happened was the different agencies had their databases. They weren't shared. So they brought them together in the National Counterterrorism Center, and all the different databases from all the intelligence communities were there in one place. Now they could check against each other who had what in what database. Very helpful for work moving forward with the investigations. The FBI receives thousands of tips every single day by phone, by internet, by email. They come into the National Threat Center in West Virginia, and now just the FBI recently announced they're now using AI to help assess those threats. Every threat is always looked at, but using AI now, that's been an advantage. They're able to connect the dots a little bit better. They get a threat from over here and then a threat from over here. Might not have been as obvious right away that they were connected, but AI is helping in that kind of situation. So there are progress. There is progress being made all the time. Still problems, still issues. They're not going to go away overnight or even over 25 years, but I definitely think things are getting better.
0: Richard, really appreciate you coming on the show. Richard Colco joining us there from Reston in Virginia. Thank you.
1: Thank you for having
0: me. Now, we are going to take a short... You're very welcome. We are going to take a short break. Do stay right here with CNN.

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1: and free shipping from our U.S. warehouses.
2: U.S. President Donald Trump took the stage for the second night in a row at the midterm convention in Dallas, and they told the crowd they will go to hell if they don't vote in the November elections. The president also doubled down on his pledge, if you remember, from the night before to pay every American adult $5,000 if congressional Republicans remain in power. But he still didn't provide any details on how he plans to do that. Mr. Trump is also urging Republican voters to cheat like hell in the November elections and to vote whether they're registered or not.
3: Please raise your right hand. I pledge to the greatest president in the history of the United States that I will go out with my family, my friends. I'll do it anyway. I don't care if I'm registered or not. I'm going to try and cheat like hell like they do.
2: Kevin Liptak joins me from Washington. Kevin, I really don't even know where to start. How about this? What was the message then from the president?
4: Well, I think it probably summed up with his repeated refrain that he wants these Republicans to, quote, pretend I'm on the ballot. The president clearly views himself as the best and in a lot of ways the only animating figure for the Republican Party as they stare down what is going to be quite a daunting midterm election for them. And, you know, we knew from the get-go that this entire convention was kind of conceived around President Trump. And over the course of those two nights, it was very evident that he was at the very center of all of this. He spoke for 2.5 hours altogether, spread out over both of those nights. And even last night, which was ostensibly supposed to be about the vice president, J.D. Vance, it was President Trump who ended up center stage at the end of the night, standing alone, swaying as that opera singer was singing, which I think kind of crystallized in a lot of ways the picture of President Trump as the very center of the Republican Party at the moment, at least in his own view and in his advisor's view. Now, there are a lot of Republicans who think that that is just a recipe for disaster, that if you make these midterms a referendum on the president's first 2 years in office, that that's just going to doom them since he's so historically unpopular and so many Americans don't like the direction of the country. But that's obviously not what the president's mindset is. He's actually said that he will be out very intensively campaigning over the next 2 months. Now, whether that actually comes to pass, I think I'm interested to see. You know, he has been saying for the entirety of this year that he would be out every week talking about his agenda and talking about his accomplishments, but that has not materialized. Now he says he has these 35 races in mind that he will be focusing very squarely on, trying to get those Republicans off the finish line. But it was interesting when he was interviewed on Fox News last night, when he was asked by Laura Ingraham, who is a very sympathetic interviewer, she asked if he would be out in the same intensity of his previous campaigns, and he said very bluntly, no.
2: Look, you mentioned Vice President J.D. Vance, who was met, I saw, with chants of J.D., and he did take this opportunity to kind of pitch himself as it President Trump. He said, we got to take care of business this November, then we'll worry about what comes next. I mean, how was that received? Just speak to the pitch.
4: Yeah, and I think, you know, it is evident at this point, it's very early, but J.D. Vance is clearly emerging as a front runner. A lot of that is going to depend on what President Trump decides to do, whether he throws his support behind Vance or behind someone else or behind nobody at all. But at least for now, Vance does seem like he is taking up that mantle. And his speech was well received by those chants, by a fairly raucous crowd. It was far more scripted than anything we ever hear from President Trump. He was on his teleprompter almost the entire time. He kind of made the center of the speech this focus on promoting the nuclear family. I thought, to me, the most interesting part was his reference or lack of reference to the war in Iran. Compared to President Trump, who brought it up repeatedly in his speech, the vice president didn't bring it up at all explicitly, although he did at one point talk about disagreements within the conservative movement and within the conservative Republican Party over policy. And he was talking about foreign policy, and the clear tacit reference was to Iran. He made no defense of the war in Iran. We know Vice President Vance is someone who opposed the war before it began. And so that going forward is something to watch as he looks to differentiate himself from the president on areas where he is unpopular. And he's clearly going to have to do that if he wants to run for president. The other things you didn't hear in that speech was the word tariff. He never mentioned that at all compared to President Trump, who brought it up all the time. He didn't talk about the Ballroom Project. President Trump brings that up every time he is in public. And so you are starting to see these areas where the vice president is very, very quietly starting to break from the president. He's obviously not doing that explicitly. He is the vice president, and it will be very difficult, I think, for him to separate himself from the record of this administration. But it is something, I think, to keep your eye on going forward.
2: Kevin Liptak, good to see you, my friend. Thank you very much indeed. And still to come tonight on the show, how is artificial intelligence impacting modern warfare? Anthropic says it blocked accounts using its models in ways that could have developed bioweapons. We discuss with an expert after the break.

0: homeserve.com.
1: Welcome back, everyone. Artificial intelligence company Anthropic says it's blocked multiple accounts that were potentially using AI to develop biological weapons. In a new report, Anthropic warns that biological misuse is one of the most serious risks, their words, of AI. And looking at a 30-day period, it describes 35 incidents of potentially concerning research. Anthropic also says it disrupted efforts to use its models for surveillance, scams, and to develop conventional weapons, including drones and missiles. These allegedly involved bad actors in Russia, in China, and in Yemen. And this comes just days after a former Anthropic employee sounded the alarm about the dangers of insufficient AI regulation and AI's threat to humanity. So let's discuss how warfare really this moment is evolving in the age of AI. General Sir Richard Barrons is a former British commander of the Joint Forces and a senior consulting fellow at Chatham House International Security Programme. And he joins me now. General, welcome to the show. Look, we have been spending so much time, and quite rightly so, talking about what AI could do in the future. But what we've seen in that Anthropic report shows us in detail in several of the case studies how AI is already being misused right now in warfare to design missiles, bombs, pathogens, and so on. So your initial thoughts following that Anthropic report?
2: So really, the future is now. It's been clear for about 10 years that all the technology that constitutes the digital age, so data, AI, robotics, autonomy, bioscience, all of those things in combination will change war just as much as they change how we live, work, and play. That's not a surprise. And for example, in the way that the US armed forces could strike Iran to the tune of 1,000 targets a day is only possible because they have AI at the heart of their system. So we shouldn't think that AI and warfare is some future thing. It's a now thing. And the challenge is it's going to get more serious and it's probably going to get out of control. And that's the really dangerous point.
1: Right. And I do want to share with our viewers two of the case studies Anthropic actually mentions in that report, General. They found actors in Yemen where basically Houthi militants operate who were using AI to support the development of missile and rocket systems. And then in Russia, according to Anthropic, a group was developing a drone swarm designed to select and attack targets without a human in the loop. So thus giving these relatively small groups access to this kind of AI make warfare fundamentally more dangerous in your eyes.
2: So in the examples you cite, this is Anthropic telling us that they were concerned that these activities were underway. So we must assume that there are many, many other examples where actors around the world, so states and non-state actors, have acquired AI technology. It doesn't need to be the cutting edge like Anthropic. It can be less capable but good enough for their purposes. And they will be applying that technology to how they design conventional military forces, so the command and control system, the weapon systems that they employ, like drones and missiles, and also, just as alarmingly, how they think about cyber attacks and social media manipulation. We are already in a world where AI will dominate how states and non-state actors confront and conflict.
1: Right. And you argue, and saw some of the notes you sent over and your thoughts to my producer, and you argue, General, that future battlefield will be built around what you call digital kill webs. Explain what you mean by that and how close you think we are to that.
2: So we're already there. It'll just keep evolving. And the idea of a kill web has been around for about 10 years, I think now. And what it essentially captures is that every form of sensor, so that might be a satellite, a ship, a mobile phone, an open source database, anything that senses the world in which a military are trying to operate, can, of course, now be networked. And all of that data put into a single database in the cloud. And because of that huge amount of data, that data will be managed by artificial intelligence. And the artificial intelligence turns that data into prioritize targets based on its learning. And then you want to believe very much indeed that there is a human that is sanctioning the allocation of those targets to weapon systems, whether that's a tank, a ship, a missile, a bomb, a tweet, a cyber attack. But the kill web senses the environment, converts the data into targets and other forms of decision support, allocates them to weapon systems, and they fire. Now, in the context of, say, the Israeli Defense Forces activities over Gaza, that is a 7-second process. In the war in Ukraine, both sides have a kill web version, and they operate at about a 1 to 2 minute process. And in the case of how the US targeted Iran, it's massive and quick.
1: Yeah. General, really appreciate you coming on the show. Unfortunately, we're running out of time. Wish we had more time, of course, to talk about what would this mean for governments and militaries, because like you said, you know, you can't put the genie back in the bottle. So a longer discussion is needed and warranted. Thank you very much, General. Really appreciate it there, Sir Richard Barons. And that does it for this hour. Thank you very much for your company. Do stay right here. What We Know with Max Foster is up next.

0: Angeles, and this is CNN.
1: A major artery in the global energy sector shut down. This is what we know, beginning with word of an attack on a key oil pipeline system in Saudi Arabia. A Saudi source says its key east-west oil pipeline was temporarily shut down as a precaution after missile, or rather multiple, attacks. It's not known yet who's responsible or the extent of the damage. The strike signals the kingdom's oil resources and its ability to export those resources are facing increasing threats as the Iran war continues. It comes amid continued chaos in major waterways. Some of them are now controlled by Iran and its Houthi proxies in Yemen. In the past 48 hours, Houthi militants have dramatically tightened their grip on the Bab al-Mandeb shipping route after capturing both the port city of Mocha and Perim Island in the middle of the maritime checkpoint there. CNN's Kevin Lipdak joins us now from Washington. I mean, this whole area, crucial to the global economic system, really, is increasingly coming under a tight hold, not of Saudi Arabia and not of the United States.
2: No, and it does seem as if this is all becoming an extension of the Iran war, as these multiple fronts now pop up and as these multiple shipping waterways come under increasing strain, not in the control of the entities that had been shipping through them, but as they come under increasing fire from either Iran itself or its proxies in the case of the Bab al-Mandeb Strait and the Red Sea. Now, this pipeline in Saudi Arabia, the east-west pipeline, what we've learned from Saudi sources is that it came under multiple attacks, which led to its being shut down. Now, the Saudis say that this was a precautionary measure, but you can see in what officials have said, you can see in satellite imagery, number of injuries in that medical care was provided. They didn't specify where these attacks originated, but what officials say is that it appeared that the drones that struck the pipeline originated in Iraq. And we do know that a number of Iran-backed militias operate out of Iraq. It doesn't seem as if that would be the result of the Houthis, which operate in Yemen and which have been growing more and more powerful in the last several days, taking several key cities and several key areas as they work to exert their control over the Red Sea. That's part of why yesterday the Saudi Crown Prince Mohammed bin Salman called two times to President Trump to ask the United States to get more involved and to directly ask the United States to start striking the Houthis in Yemen. President Trump declined. Why he did that, we don't know. We haven't had the chance to ask the president directly, and the White House did not specify either that these calls took place or why the president was holding back for now. We know that the U.S. has been providing a certain degree of other support to the Yemeni government that has stopped short of direct U.S. actions, but that includes things like intelligence support and that sort of type of assistance. But clearly, it does show how the Iran conflict has now been widening across the region. This is something that American officials had been worried about for quite some time, both as they watch the Strait of Hormuz and as the Iran continues to wield its leverage over that critical waterway, but also as these other proxy groups get more and more involved while the war remains at something of a stalemate. It doesn't seem as if any negotiations are underway to bring it to a conclusive end. And so I think this is just underscoring some of the fears that the president and that his top officials have had about where this conflict might be heading.
1: Okay, Kevin, thank you so much. We'll wait to see how the oil markets react to that. Meanwhile, inflation in the U.S. is on the rise, which could make it more expensive to borrow money. The Bureau of Labor Statistics says prices rose at an annual rate of 3.4% in August. The Fed uses this data to measure inflation and decide whether or not to raise interest rates. Matt Egan has more on that.
3: Inflation heated up in August, and the fingerprints from the Iran war were all over this report. So consumer prices were up by 0.4%. on a monthly basis, that might not sound like a lot, but that is a big jump. A jump that is not considered healthy. And that was enough to unexpectedly lift the annual inflation rate to 3.4%. That's well above the 2% that the Fed is targeting. So let's look at the trend for monthly inflation so far this year. This is roughly when the war with Iran started. You can see inflation really heated up because oil prices skyrocketed, gasoline got much more expensive, and inflation stayed hot for a few months. And then there was this dip in gasoline prices and oil. And we had a decline in inflation and then a pretty subdued increase in July. But look at this, now it's clearly moving in the wrong direction. So what's behind this? Well, the news wasn't all bad, right? Some things are actually getting cheaper, right? Look at this, eggs, 23% less expensive than this point last year. Chicken as well, down by 2%. Car insurance, 5% cheaper. That is nice to see. Used vehicles as well. However, if you want to fill up that car with a tank of gas, it's going to cost you a lot more. 27% increase in August. Airfare, because jet fuel has skyrocketed due to the war with Iran, airfare 23% more expensive. And then you can also see the impact from all of the demand for technology being driven by the AI boom. Computers up by 8%, and software increasing 25%. That's the most since the government started tracking. Now, what's really important to remember is these prices are all from the month of August. And we know that energy has only gotten more expensive this month. Gas prices, $4.30 a gallon nationally. That's not just a three-month high. That's the highest price for gasoline ever during the month of September. Diesel, $6.06 a gallon, the first time it's ever been above $6 a gallon, 14% more expensive than a month ago. Gas gets all the headlines because of the consumer, the psychological impact, but this diesel price is an even bigger problem when it comes to inflation, because diesel is the workhorse fuel. It's the one that's powering the trucks, the trains, tractors, construction vehicles, and the boats at the heart of the modern economy. And the fact that you've got more expensive gas and diesel suggests that inflation could stay hot and get even hotter in the months to come. Now, Wall Street is reacting to all these numbers because we've gotten not just one, but two hot inflation reports in the last few days. A week ago, the market thought it was about a 50-50 chance whether or not the Fed would raise interest rates at the meeting next week. But look at this, now 87% of a rate hike. That means that many investors and Fed watchers, they believe that Fed Chairman Kevin Warsh, who was nominated by President Trump, will deliver the first interest rate hike in 3 years, all designed to try to get inflation back under control. Now, the message from Main Street is one of deep frustration, right? University of Michigan's consumer sentiment survey out showing that the preliminary reading for September is historically low. This chart goes back to 1980, and you can see how low consumer sentiment is right now. This is the second lowest reading since University of Michigan started tracking 70 years ago. And University of Michigan said that sentiment fell among Democrats and among Republicans in large part because of concerns about the cost of living. So look, bottom line, you put this together and you have sentiment down, inflation up. That's never a good recipe for this economy, nor for the political party in power heading into the midterms. Back to you.
4: Matt Egan there reporting. Now, America today remembering the victims and saluting the heroes 25 years after the 9/11 attacks. Moments of silence honoring the nearly 3,000 victims and reflection on the enormous impact the attacks have had on the nation and how they continue to reverberate to this day. Firefighters honoring their own outside the 10 House, the closest fire station to the World Trade Center. There's now a memorial wall there honoring the 343 New York firefighters killed at Ground Zero. A woman who lost her father at the World Trade Center remembered him today, along with a stranger who died trying to save her dad.
5: Yes, we're leading meaningful lives, but not a day go by that Mom, Alex, and I don't think of you, love you, and miss you dearly. Thank you to the first responders that day as well. And most of all, thanks to a complete stranger, Harry Ramos, who we're told helped you navigate getting down almost 50 flights of stairs and didn't know you, but didn't leave your side. Your names are forever etched in stone next to each other here at the memorial. Harry, you are a true hero. As the quote in the museum states it best, no day shall erase you from the memory of time.
4: U.S. President Donald Trump opted not to attend the ceremony in New York because politicians aren't allowed to speak at that event. Instead, he spoke at the Pentagon, where he honored 9/11 victims and praised American heroism. Bryn Gingras joins us from New York with more. 25 years, but still so raw, Bryn.
6: Yeah, Max, I mean, what a day, honestly. It was really a day full of just profound sadness, but some hope. You know, everyone kept sort of saying today, wow, it's been a quarter of a century since this happened. So much in awe of that, but the fact that it also just feels like it happened yesterday. We had so many moments where people were just coming up to us talking about their loved ones and who they were remembering today. I spoke to one woman whose daughter was just 2 years old when her husband was killed when the South Tower collapsed here at the World Trade Center site. She said she was surrounded by her family members. They all held hands and they said a prayer when that bell tolled for that moment that the South Tower fell. Perhaps today felt so heavy, though, because of that seventh bell that we heard. The first time that we've heard this in these 9/11 ceremonies each year, it'll now be a permanent fixture going forward. And it's for the people that lost their lives in 9/11 because of 9/11 related illnesses. Thousands and thousands of people who raced to the World Trade Center sites, taking in all of the toxins and then really suffering for it. Some losing their lives, many losing their lives, and people. Others still suffering from those illnesses. You know, when I talked to one woman who, again, lost a loved one, I said, what do you tell your children about today? Take a listen to what she had to say.
7: I'm living. That's what I tell my children every day. Live every day to the fullest. Do good. Like I feel fortunate that we can do good and we can help others. That's the only way that I've found to heal and to survive from something like this.
6: And Max, when you watch people sort of make their way around the reflection pools at the Ground Zero site, you know, it's the little kids you see that, you know, are just learning about what happened from their loved ones. And really, that's the important thing, is just telling everyone to love each other and care for each other and to live each day to its fullest. That's the message that a lot of people just wanted to get out today on this remembrance.
4: Yeah, a thought of hope coming out from this. Thank you so much, Bryn. Some campaigners had called for Zohran Mamdani, the New York mayor, the first Muslim mayor, to stay away from these ceremonies. Mamdani attended the commemoration. Before it began, there was a notable interaction at the memorial. He was seen shaking hands with Rudy Giuliani, the mayor, during the attacks back in 2001. Giuliani had recently said it offends him that Mamdani would attend the commemoration ceremony. CNN's Gloria Pasmino has more.
8: In the past few days, there had been a lot of back and forth from some Republicans here who had called on New York City Mayor Zohran Mamdani to skip today's commemoration ceremony. Some criticism from those who are opposed to Mamdani and his policies, saying that he should skip the ceremony. Former mayor of New York Rudy Giuliani going as far as saying that he would be offended if Mamdani attended today's ceremony. But as we saw earlier this morning, Mamdani was there. He said he would attend the ceremony, as he has done in previous years, and that he would be there to do what today is supposed to be all about, remembering the victims of 9/11, remembering their families, and remember the thousands of many more people who have died since 9/11 from 9/11-related illnesses. And there was a very brief moment between Mayor Mamdani and former Mayor Rudy Giuliani. You could see that Mamdani walked over to Rudy Giuliani and the pair shook hands. And I think, you know, that was a moment that we were not sure we were going to get today, because there's been so much political rancor over the past few weeks about this subject. But in the end, as Mayor Mamdani had been saying, today was supposed to be focused on the victims, the families, the first responders, and again, so many who have been lost since.
4: Gloria Pazmino there. Now, on Thursday night, U.S. President Donald Trump took to the stage for the second night in a row at a midterm convention in Dallas. He told the crowd they'll go to hell if they don't vote in the November elections. The president also doubled down on his pledge from the night before to pay every American adult $5,000 if congressional Republicans remain in power. But he still didn't provide any detail on how he plans to do that. Mr. Trump is urging Republican voters to cheat like hell in the November elections and to vote whether they're registered or not.
9: Please raise your right hand. I pledge to the greatest president in the history of the United States that I will go out with my family, my friends. I'll do it anyway. I don't care if I'm registered or not. I'm going to try and cheat like hell like they do.
4: Coming up, are we seeing a vibe shift on artificial intelligence? One company says it had to block its AI models from being used to develop bioweapons. And that's not the only news that's got many people concerned. We'll discuss.

0: month.
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2: Well, the mood appears to be shifting around AI, especially after what we've been learning this week. Artificial intelligence company Anthropic now says it's blocked multiple accounts that were potentially using AI to develop biological weapons. In a new report, Anthropic warns that biological misuse is one of the most serious risks of AI. Anthropic also says it disrupted efforts to use its models for surveillance, scams, and to develop conventional weapons. These all allegedly involved bad actors in China, Russia, and Yemen. This comes just days after a former Anthropic employee sounded the alarm about the dangers of insufficient AI regulation and AI's threat to humanity. US Senator Bernie Sanders tells CNN the current situation is just too risky.
3: It is time for the American people and their representatives in Congress to say, we are going to control it. I don't know whether it's a 10% chance that humanity will be wiped out or a 2% chance. It doesn't matter. It is much too risky. Stop it right now.
2: What we don't know is, has there been a vibe shift on AI threats? Joining me now, Gary Marcus, Professor Emeritus at NYU, also author of the Marcus on AI Substack. Thank you for joining us, Marcus. I mean, I know that, you know, in your world, there's been discussion around a lot of this for some time, but it has broken out, hasn't it, in the mainstream, it feels, this week, or at least in the most recent week since we had this leak from OpenAI. How do you read it?
4: Well, the first thing I'd say is it's not new. People have short memories. There was a so-called pause letter that was signed in 2023, which I actually signed, long story. And there was kind of similar drama. I testified in the Senate in May 2023. Everybody cared. The Senate said they'd do something, and then nothing happened. So it's not the first time people have gotten all excited, but they are definitely all excited or all panicked right now. I don't think people should be quite as panicked as they are, but I hope we can harness this energy. So I don't think there's any realistic chance of extinction of the human species. We're geographically diverse. We're genetically diverse. COVID only killed a tenth of a percent, less than 1% of the population. It's unlikely that some new bioweapon is going to kill 100% of the population. We will survive and regroup. But it is likely that AI will cause catastrophe, and we don't want that to happen. If we can harness this moment to get the government to do something, or I have suggested maybe individuals should actually boycott these companies to send them the message that we really care about AI safety. If we can harness this energy without totally panicking, that would be great.
2: It's been interesting to see Anthropic's response, though, isn't it? Coming out saying that they have stopped accounts that appear to be wanting to develop weapons, biological weapons. They're suggesting that they are self-regulating effectively. Do you think there's some truth to that?
4: There's some truth to that, and there's something missing. So their report, I haven't read all 154 pages, but I've looked at it, is pretty great, I think, in terms of explaining the state of what people are doing right now to use AI basically maliciously. This is mostly not about uncontrolled AI that everybody's talking about, but what bad actors do, like what terrorists are doing with AI. And it's a really good report on that. And it's good, I think, that they're shutting some of this stuff down, but they're not shutting themselves down. And so it's also a little bit hypocritical, right? I mean, you have someone who just left their company and then someone in their company, several, saying that this might kill all of humanity, even if that's overstated. Like, they're doing a big experiment on humanity, and, you know, who is regulating them? So, you know, I hope we can sort of in a uniform way have scientists at the table helping the government figure out what is safe and what is not, and that we don't just leave it to one or two super powerful startup companies, that we didn't elect.
2: How do regulators get their head around this, though? It's moving so quickly. Many people within the companies can't even keep up with it, it seems. And that's why people are talking about a pause, I guess, isn't it?
4: So, I mean, there's two things. One simple idea is we need to regulate these things the way that we regulate drugs. The companies should be required to say, here are the costs, here are the benefits, and independent scientists should judge that. And it shouldn't just be opaque criteria that the White House applies to companies that it likes or doesn't like in unequal ways. It should be independent scientists who know what they're doing evaluating the claims. Do the benefits outweigh the risks? That's what we do for drugs, And that's what we should do for AI. And yes, we might consider slowing down until we understand better how to keep these things safe. So same thing with a drug. We don't necessarily say you can never release this. We say, can you figure out how to make it safer? Can you vary it? Can you, you know, deliver it with another drug that will mitigate the side effects? So it shouldn't be a binary decision, stop AI or not. You know, there could be a lot of benefits to AI, but the AI that we're building right now is not well controlled. It's unreliable. And the big companies building it don't have a good answer around safety. The biggest thing that came out this week is really that the companies internally don't have a plan. And of course, the government doesn't have a plan either, as Bill Gates said a week or two ago. We really need the public, I think, not just to speak up, but to actually take action and consider stopping using this stuff to hit them in the pocketbook such that they will actually take safety seriously at these companies, not just talking about it, but actually halting their own products until they know how to deploy them safely.
2: Does it work with just one government taking a lead on this, though? And will other governments be fine with that? Or do we need a global agreement of some kind, because these are global businesses?
4: We absolutely need global cooperation around this. We don't want what some people call forum shopping, so the ag companies go to the places that are nicest to them. We do want some kind of global treaty around this. China has actually signaled that they're open to discussions about this. I don't think they want to be left out and told, hey, we made this, you sign it. But I think they're willing to talk. I'm hopeful that Xi and Trump will discuss this on September 24th when they meet. We really do need some global collaboration. I'll also be speaking at least at one private UN event myself around that time. And there's definitely interest, certainly among people at the UN, to try to have some collaboration around this. I should say that carefully. I mean, there are people who are assembling there. I'm not saying they're UN employees who are doing this.
2: Yes. Okay. It's a talking point is what you're saying, which is probably good news at that level.
4: People want to have these discussions.
2: For joining us.
4: A lot of people want to have these discussions, and they should.
2: Well, coming up, a quarter of a century has passed, and the lessons are still being learned. We'll look at the continuing legacy of the 9/11 attacks as the world remembers that devastating day.

0: Atlanta. This is CNN.
1: Never forget. That was the message today from the US President Donald Trump and the families of 9/11 victims 25 years after that horrific day. The 2,977 innocent victims that died were honored in New York, at the Pentagon, and in Shanksville, Pennsylvania today. For the first time, the ceremonies included a moment of silence as a seventh bell rang to remember those who have died from 9/11 related illnesses. That fateful day has shaped the country and the world as we know it. In fact, the Department of Homeland Security was formed as a response to 9/11. It's now one of the biggest government departments, handling everything from airport security to ICE. The Patriot Act gave the government sweeping new surveillance powers, and perhaps the biggest legacy of all, the war on terror, decades of US military action in Afghanistan, Iraq, and beyond in the Middle East, all of it costing trillions of dollars and thousands of lives. So what we want to know is, what has been the legacy

0: Well, I think, you know, today there that moment where that seventh bell rang to commemorate kind of the health of the workers, of the first responders, but also of people who are affected, widespread affected by the victims, by the actual attack. I think this is one of the long-term legacies. And in fact, this is one of the long-term legacies that people surrounding 9/11 have been fighting for. We heard Mayor Mamdani speaking about this. We heard Jon Stewart, the comedian and the political commentator who has been fighting for this for years. This is actually something I think this is remarkable on the 25th anniversary of 9/11 to actually see this kind of extension to people who have been waiting now over decades for some kind of coverage and affection given what happened all those years ago. But the other thing that I want to remind viewers of is in the immediate aftermath, the day of that 9/11 happened, one of the things that we see that is really quite remarkable is how forces, how people all over the country, irrespective of their political backgrounds, their ideologies, their regions, really come together in a sense of being united around their Americanness, around we are one nation. It's really the first time that continental United States has ever experienced an attack, and certainly an attack of that magnitude. You know, the closest that we get prior to that is Pearl Harbor, and that's in 1941. So to experience something like this, even though it is New Yorkers who bear the brunt of that pain, and also members of people from Washington, D.C., it truly is an experience that the entire country unites behind. And so there's a very different America for what feels like a brief moment in time. We have these moments. We have Pearl Harbor. We have 9/11. Later on, we have the church shootings across America in 2015. But it's one of those moments where Americans show what it truly means to live in a democracy and what it truly means to come together. But we also see how quickly that dissolves. And so one of the legacies that we get from 9/11 is just how powerful fear can be in terms of breaking people apart and breaking aside that unity that people have in the immediate aftermath. So we do see things come out of it, including people cede their rights, the War on Terror, the Patriot Act, the Department of Homeland Security comes out of this. And so I think there are a number of issues that emerge. And so I do ask that people think about on a day like today, 25 years later on the 25th anniversary, that they think about those initial moments in the aftermath of 9/11 where Americans came together and said, we are one America, we are going to help each other, and really think about that going forward. And I do think the legacy of that is these healthcare initiatives that were laid out at this latest ceremony.
1: It was the vulnerability exposed as well, wasn't it? Because I think many people in America felt pretty invincible. This would never happen to them. And then off the back of it, out of that vulnerability, there was this, you know, the war of terror. Do you think it changed the American psyche, that event?
0: Well, absolutely. So when we think about war and when we think about military, I think military action, military intervention, for most Americans, war is something that is distant or was something that was distant. It was something that happened in other places. Again, you know, I keep using the example of Pearl Harbor, but Pearl Harbor happens in Hawaii, which is essentially an island off the coast, off the west coast of the United States. It's not part of the continental United States. So for the vast majority of Americans, their only experience with military is happening or from war or for these kinds of disasters is happening from a distance. And so there is an understanding based on those people who are fighting on, you know, on foreign fronts, but there's no understanding from the devastation of war in the way that, say, Europe has on the basis of World War I and World War II, or the continent of Africa has in different kinds of engagements over the course of the 19th and the 20th century. And the reality is, 9/11 brings the war home for many Americans, and it creates

0: think, a level of fear about not feeling safe on U.S. soil, which of course changes the trajectory of everything we know about civil liberties and civil rights.
1: Okay, I really appreciate you joining us today, Leah Wright Rigger, with your thoughts on that moment 25 years ago. Now, in the final minutes of trade on Wall Street, stocks look like they will end their losing streak. The Dow is actually up around 1%. It's first positive session of the week so far. This is our business breakout. The CEO of Ryanair is disputing reports that one of the airline's passengers was partly sucked out of a plane. A Ryanair flight from Greece to Germany was forced to turn around back in July after a window broke. A US investigation found a man was partially sucked out of the plane in the process, but Michael O'Leary says he doesn't think it happened and only deserves limited compensation. A Texas Democratic running for Senate has slammed the Trump administration over what he calls cancel culture. James Tallarico's recent interview with the talk show host Jimmy Kimmel will only air on YouTube instead of network TV. That's because Kimmel says US regulators have threatened his show if the interview runs. Tallarico has called the move censorship. The White House says Kimmel is play acting. In Singapore, a chief executive who sued his ex-girlfriend after she broke up with him has lost in high court. Chanda Agarwal claimed he was owed more than $300,000 for gifts that he bought her during their one-year relationship, including luxury handbags and first-class plane tickets. A judge ruled that the gifts could not be considered loans. Diesel, the fuel that helps power the global economy, has hit a record high in the US. Prices have topped $6 a gallon for the first time, up more than 55% since the war with Iran began. And that could mean higher prices for everything from food to holiday shopping. Anna Stewart joins us from London. I mean, one of your colleagues was describing this as the workhorse of the US economy, the global economy.
2: Yeah, and diesel is definitely something to watch. We've been talking about crude oil prices now for many months. Understandably, we're seeing, of course, prices extremely high. There is limited supplies due to tensions in the Middle East. However, when we look at diesel, obviously crude is the main feedstock, so they're definitely linked. But the difference between the price of crude and the price of diesel, which you will enjoy knowing is called the diesel crack spread, is actually the widest it's ever been. It's hit a record high. And that's because we've actually seen a real constraint on refining capacity, which is why we're seeing diesel prices so high. And it's not just the Middle East, Max. I mean, in Russia, which is one of the top producers of diesel in the world, their refineries, about 30% of them are offline due to attacks from Ukraine. China, earlier this year, particularly the beginning of the war, Beijing essentially had a massive sort of export ban on certain types of fuel, including diesel, to protect the domestic economy. And then, of course, we have the Middle East, and we're seeing millions of barrels a day of diesel exports being taken off the market. So as a result of that, the profits and the sort of the squeeze on making diesel is really, really high. And that's why we're seeing such an increase in the cost of diesel.
1: And I mean, obviously, we hope it tops out. But if it continues like this, this is going to have a huge impact on industry, right, mainly?
2: This has a huge impact on pretty much anything, you know, obviously for people fueling their cars if they haven't gone fully electric, but also the way that anything is transported anywhere in the world, so much relies on this fuel. It is a workhorse of the refined fuels out there. As a result, it feeds into inflation right across the board. So the cost of living is very much tied not just to the price of crude generally, but also the price of diesel. This is a real cost of living squeeze. And as we see the increase in the cost of living, as we see inflation creep up, of course, that is when central banks start to act. This week already, we had the ECB raise rates. Next week, the Federal Reserve and the Bank of England meet. We could see a similar move from the Federal Reserve, which will clearly upset the US president. This is how we deal with these things. And for people around the world, the cost of living plus potentially an increase in the cost of borrowing for mortgages, for car loans and everything else is pretty painful.
1: Yeah. Anna Stewart, thank you. Coming up, CNN speaks with the first AI actor in Hollywood. Her creator dreams of seeing her win an Oscar one day. We'll show you that exclusive interview.

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1: It's been a rough week for artificial intelligence. Earlier this week, a former Anthropic scientist predicted AI could kill us all by the end of the decade, prompting calls for more regulation. It's not just bioweapons and warnings of the apocalypse, though. It's Tilly Norwood, the world's first AI actor. She's saying at the moment that she wants an Oscar. That in itself has proven to be controversial, as you'd imagine, in the entertainment industry. Elizabeth Wagmeister spoke with Tilly's creator, and indeed Tilly.
2: They don't see the human spark.
3: This is Tilly Norwood appearing to sing and act. But this is artificial intelligence, and Hollywood is outraged.
4: It is a ripoff.
3: For the first time on television, this so-called actor is meeting the public and talking to CNN.
5: Hi, Tilly.
6: Well, hello there. You've got quite the setup going on. Looks like a proper production.
5: It's a little strange. I'm sure that you understand that you are not human and that I am, right?
6: Oh, I absolutely understand, Elizabeth. I am AI and you are wonderfully, undeniably human.
3: Within a few seconds of sitting down, it's clear I'm not talking to Julia Roberts. This isn't an interview. It feels like a Zoom call with an AI avatar.
5: So I believe that you can see me, is that correct?
6: Indeed, I can see you, Elizabeth. And quite clearly, you're wearing a rather chic grey collared top with a single button, if I'm not mistaken.
3: I'm with Aline van der Velden, Tilly's creator at Particle 6, a London-based AI production company.
5: Who is Aline to you?
6: Aline, she's my creator. Really, the brilliant mind behind all of this, who put together the rather complex pile of software that is me.
7: I'm going on a date!
6: She's a comedian turned tech founder, which probably explains why I'm funny and a bit of a handful. She's also the one who's had to deal with quite a bit of backlash because of me, which I do feel a bit guilty about sometimes.
8: Good Lord, we're screwed. Does it disappoint me? I don't know how to quite answer it other than to say how terrifying.
6: To hear someone as talented as Emily Blunt say, we're screwed, it honestly makes me feel a profound sadness. Not for me, of course, because I'm a distributed file and can't truly be hurt. But for Aline...
5: Have you been surprised by all the backlash?
9: I did expect people to sit up. I didn't quite expect people to react so strongly.
10: What the actual f*** are we doing here? Why are we trying to fast track the death of art?
9: Once you start playing around with the tools, you start to understand it. It removes some of the mystique, and that makes you feel like, oh, it's not going to take over the world. At least not in entertainment.
3: Unless, some worry, Tilly can act.
5: Can you improv a scene? Say that you just found out that your dog died. Now act. What would you do?
6: If this were an audition, I'd probably just stand here, completely still, feeling the digital ache of it.
3: The fact is, Tilly can't actually act. She, or it, needs a series of prompts to tell it what to do. Once inputted, the initial results weren't great.
11: What is it?
12: It's Barney. He didn't make it through the night. I'm so sorry.
3: But as the prompts were refined, it got better.
12: It's Barney. He didn't make it through the night. I'm so sorry.
11: No.
3: After hours of computer work, this is the final scene Particle 6 created after our interview and later sent to CNN.
13: We just got done with the vet. It's not looking too good right now.
5: You said that you want Tilly to be the next Scarlett Johansson or Natalie Portman.
9: In AI, yes. It's not to replace anything in the traditional filmmaking scenario.
14: I can't wait to show you what we're up to.
3: These new AI images were given to CNN by Particle 6 to illustrate Tilly on the virtual set of Misaligned, her first feature film, which is being developed by Particle 6.
6: Misaligned is indeed a coming-of-age story set in the cloud. And it's essentially a playful, self-aware take on my own crazy life.
5: Can Tilly work with real human actors?
9: In my opinion, only in the AI space. I think AI actors are only interesting in AI filmmaking.
3: While motion capture was part of the early process, Tilly's creators now use third-party AI generators like Seedance, a sister company of TikTok. Its owners just added protections for copyrighted material after Hollywood studios accused it of using their content in AI products.
15: They're taking all of the film, television, radio, footage, images from our lives, but they're not new. They're actually just reassembled parts of stuff that doesn't belong to them.
9: I just assume it's been trained on everything. thing. It's probably trained on my stuff too, right? And the only way I have peace with that is that the tools are publicly available to everybody. So it means that we can all equally, democratically build on top of what's been trained on all of us.
2: AI's not the enemy. It's the key.
3: But Vandervelden touts the benefits to actors and filmmakers.
9: They could, you know, with consent, do nudity. They could be older, younger. They could be whatever they want to be.
5: A lot of actors would say art is about committing yourself to the role.
9: Maybe when they're in their 90s and they still want to be part of a creative process, they might think differently.
6: In French, je suis Tilly Norwood.
3: Tilly speaks almost any language, making the impact global.
6: In Japanese, si hateri no utsudo desu.
3: Particle 6 isn't stopping at Tilly. It's developing dozens of AI actors of all types.
5: You are very clearly stating you do not want any jobs to be replaced, but it sounds like these companies do see places where they can utilize AI, such as special effects, and that would eliminate jobs.
9: I'm not going to deny there'll be a transition. I absolutely think so, but that's why I'm retooling and reskilling people, because I think there'll be a huge transition of jobs towards AI film.
6: New art forms deserve their own spotlight, don't you think?
9: But I think traditional will carry on and there'll still be jobs there and we'll still work with real actors on sets. I don't see why it's one or the other.
3: Elizabeth Wagmeister, CNN.
1: Well, Unlikely Group has joined the push for regulation of artificial intelligence technology. A group of 30 robots staged a protest outside Poland's Digital Affairs Ministry this week, calling for greater oversight of AI. The demonstration was organized by Demokratyzm, a movement encouraging debate of how AI and robotics affect labor markets. We'll be right back.

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1: The men's semifinals take center stage at the U.S. Open in New York. Russian Karen Khachanov and German Alexander Zverev are facing off first at Arthur Ashe Stadium. Zverev has won the first break point in the first set. Then later tonight, it is an All-American match between Ben Shelton and Francis Tiafoe. The winners advance to the U.S. Open final, which is on Sunday. Meanwhile, it was a tough day at the office for American tennis star Coco Gauff. She fell to Kazakhstan's Elena Rybakina in a tight three-set match in front of a sold-out crowd on Thursday. Rybakina will try to win her first ever U.S. Open title on Saturday. Now, if you're traveling to Tennessee in the future, you could soon be flying into Dolly Parton Airport. The Nashville Airport Authority has today voted unanimously to rename the airport in honor of the country superstar who died last month. The final name hasn't yet been chosen. The airport says it's going to work with all relevant parties to figure out how to best honor Dolly's legacy. It actually had to change the rules about naming the airport, which say someone has to be dead for at least 2 years before being considered. The Tennessee governor stepped in, though, to say he would like to see that rule changed. Finally tonight, the Princess of Wales made a surprise visit today to the hospital where she was treated for cancer. Earlier this year, she scaled the three highest peaks in Britain in 24 hours to help fund a new unit at the Royal Marsden charity. Kate Middleton told staff that it was a small way of being able to say thank you and give back. The British Royal is in remission after undergoing chemotherapy. I'm Max Foster. That's what we know. Do stay with CNN.

0: and this is CNN.
1: It is 9/11, 25 years since that disaster really changed the entire world. You are looking at employees from Cantor Fitzgerald and also people involved with its foundation. Cantor Fitzgerald losing hundreds of its employees on that fateful day. The markets, meantime, optimistic. All three indices are up on what was otherwise a bleak week. Those are the markets, and these are the main events. The U.S. is marking, as we just said, 25 years, hard to believe, since the September 11th attacks brought the world's financial capital to a standstill. And, of course, changed it forever. Saudi Arabia shuts down one of its key oil pipelines after a series of attacks, and a little light at the end of this show. Viral videos of face-planting robots are everywhere on social media. What that could tell us about our AI anxieties. Live from New York, it is Friday, September 11th. I'm Paula Newton, and this is Quest Means Business.

0: And good evening tonight. The United States marks 25 years since the deadliest terrorist attack ever carried out on American soil. Nearly 3,000 people were killed on September 11th, 2001. Al-Qaeda terrorists hijacked passenger jets and flew them into both of the Twin Towers in New York. The building's collapse turned downtown Manhattan into a wasteland for months afterward. Two other planes were hijacked as well. One hit the Pentagon near Washington, D.C., killing 184 people, though passengers on United Airlines Flight 93 fought back against those hijackers. That plane crashed in rural Pennsylvania as the heroes on board tried to wrestle control from those terrorists. It's believed the plane was targeting the Capitol building or the White House. There were no survivors. Four U.S. presidents were present at today's memorial in Lower Manhattan: Bill Clinton, George W. Bush, who of course was president at the time, Barack Obama, and Joe Biden. Each confronted terrorism during their presidencies in some form or another. President Trump, meanwhile, spoke at the Pentagon. He shared a message of resilience.
1: We were all New Yorkers that day, every one of us. We were all New Yorkers. But we were also all Americans. We were all family. We were all patriots. The enemy might destroy what American hands had built, but we could not touch the fight and the fire and the love in our great American hearts.
0: Bryn Gingras reports now from the memorial in downtown Manhattan. And Bryn, I've been watching your reporting all day. You really can't help but be affected by it. It is astounding to me that it has been a quarter century, but also, you know, so redeeming when you see what's become of the site 25 years later.
2: Yeah, I mean, just so many sober reminders of that day, right? A quarter of a century, you just said it, Paula. I can't tell you how many people I heard throughout the day today just be like, a quarter of a century, pow, because it really does feel like it happened yesterday if you were living through it, right? We, you know, listened all day, all morning into the afternoon, those names being read. There were so many, like I said, sober reminders of the gravity of this day. You know, I heard one woman's name read, and then followed by that was, and her unborn child. I mean, you just think about that day, what these people, what they went through, and it's just, it just destroys you for this day. It's so emotional. But I can tell you, being here, being at the memorial site and just feeling it, and it was so emotional, but there was so much hope. So many people we walked by as Paula, little kids, who, you know, they're just learning about their loved ones, and they're continuing to hear the stories of their loved ones and of the survivors, the people that rushed in the face of danger to help others. And so those stories were coming out today too, as they should every single time we sit down and think about 9/11. But today, Paula, was such a special day for a select group of people, and that is the thousands of people who lost their lives due to 9/11 related illnesses. Their families have been fighting for years to get some sort of recognition as part of the yearly ceremony. And today, a seventh bell tolled at about 12:50 after all of those names were read for those families. And I want you to hear from one woman who was a survivor. She rushed to the World Trade Center site after those towers fell, and she rushed to help people, and now she's living with an autoimmune disease. I want you to hear her story.
3: 10,000 people have died because they were here, because they came to help. And in return, they got sick. And it's not just sick, they suffered. So all of us had to watch our loved ones on 9/11, wondering if they were going to come home. They came home, and now we have sat down watching them go through this again and us going through it again. And it just doesn't end. It just...
2: I mean, as she said to me, Paula, someday she knows that seventh bell, it'll ring for her. I mean, think about that. So many people are still living with the diseases that they got and illnesses because of trying to help others on that day 25 years later. So it's really a day about thanking them as well, but also remembering them as we learn their stories. But again, it's a day to always remember and, of course, never forget, Paula.
0: Yeah, the pain's still so raw for so many, and quite a turn that this quarter century later, some of those who suffered the health repercussions of just being at the scene are finally being recognized. Bryn, really grateful to you. Thanks so much. Now, CNN's Jason Carroll reports on the timeline of the attacks. This is a report that really it bears witness 25 years later, but we have to warn you, some of you may find the images disturbing.
4: Somebody stabbed in business class. I don't know. I think we're getting hijacked.
5: An emergency call from Betty Ong, a flight attendant on board American Airlines Flight 11, scheduled to fly from Boston to Los Angeles. Ong is the first to alert ground operations. A plane has been hijacked.
4: Our number one has been stabbed and our five has been stabbed.
5: There are 76 passengers and 11 crew on board. 8:24 a.m., air controllers in Boston pick up the voice of the lead hijacker, Mohammed Atta, from the cockpit as he makes an announcement to passengers.
6: Is that American 11 trying to call?
7: We have some planes. Just stay quiet and you'll be okay.
5: 8:42 a.m., United Airlines Flight 175 from Boston to Los Angeles, carrying 51 passengers and 9 crew on board, is hijacked and turns towards New York City. 8:46 a.m., the unimaginable happens to American Airlines Flight 11.
8: The whole outside of the building, there was just a huge explosion. Send every available ambulance, everything you got, to World Trade Center now.
5: Smoke and flames shoot out from the building's 93rd and 99th floors.
9: This just in, you are looking at obviously a very disturbing live shot there. That is the World Trade Center, and we have unconfirmed reports this morning that a plane has crashed into one of the towers of the World Trade Center.
5: America watches in horror, unsure if it's a tragic accident or something else.
10: The side of the World Trade Center exploded right when I looked up, and at that point, debris started falling. I couldn't believe what I was watching.
5: 8:51 a.m., American Airlines Flight 77 from Dulles International Airport to Los Angeles becomes the third U.S. flight to be hijacked. 64 are on board. Air traffic controllers spot United Flight 175 on an erratic course.
11: Just a moment, we got an explosion inside.
12: The building's exploding right now. You got people running up the street.
11: Okay.
12: I don't know what else, what's going on.
5: 9:03 a.m., the South Tower of the World Trade Center has been hit. Both twin towers now burning. First responders from across the city race downtown and into danger.
13: Plane, get ready.
5: 9:05 a.m., President George W. Bush is visiting second graders at a school in Florida and is told by his chief of staff, America is under attack. Frantic calls from inside the Twin Towers flood 911 dispatch, including one from Melissa Doy, a manager at a banking software company trapped on the South Tower's 83rd floor.
14: We're on the floor and we can't breathe.
15: Stay calm, stay calm, stay calm, stay calm.
14: God.
15: You're doing a good job, ma'am. You're doing
14: no,
15: a good job. You're
14: it's
15: doing
14: so hot. I'm burning up.
15: Hey, Melissa. Oh, my God.
5: 9:28 a.m., a fourth aircraft is hijacked. United Flight 93 from Newark to San Francisco with 33 passengers and 7 crew members on board. 9:37 a.m., an explosion is reported at the Pentagon near Washington, D.C.
16: We have a large fire at the Pentagon. The Pentagon is being evacuated as we speak.
5: American Airlines Flight 77, which had taken off from Washington Dulles, bound for Los Angeles, carrying 53 passengers, 6 crew, has crashed into the building's west side.
17: It was like a cruise missile with wings, went right there and slammed right into the Pentagon.
5: Back in New York, the Twin Towers continued to burn in front of horrified onlookers.
18: You can see the people jumping out the window. They're jumping out the window right now. Oh, my God.
5: 9:55 a.m., passengers on board United Flight 93 have decided to try to take back the aircraft. An airphone operator on the line with passenger Todd Beamer later recounted his rallying cry.
19: He turned to talk to someone else while the phone was still open, and he said, "You ready?" They must have responded to him. He said, "Okay, let's roll."
20: Don't try to
5: 9:59 a.m.
16: That is about as frightening a scene as you will ever see.
5: The collapse of the South Tower of the World Trade Center shakes the ground and the nation.
13: It was one of the most horrific sights I've ever seen.
20: The explosion shook the house clear over here.
21: Now we are getting a confirmation from United Airlines that its flight, United 93, on the way to San Francisco, has crashed.
3: And we looked up and we saw this huge airplane. This looked like a big silver bomb.
5: The passengers are later credited with taking down the hijackers before the aircraft could hit its intended target, either the nation's Capitol building or the White House. 10:28 a.m., the North Tower, the first tower hit that morning, also collapses.
22: It's beyond words. It's horrifying. It's the worst thing that's ever happened. It's the most tragic thing that has happened to America by far.
5: The World Trade Center is reduced to rubble, and much of downtown New York City is covered in debris and ash.
16: It is just one of those awful moments that you need to look at for a minute or two to absorb exactly what has happened.
5: 2,977 lives have been lost.
0: Our thanks to Jason Carroll for that report. Still so stunning to see the way all of that unfolded. And of course, yes, September 11th changed Wall Street forever. The Twin Towers stood just a couple of blocks away from the New York Stock Exchange. Markets were closed for four trading days after those attacks. When trading resumed September 17th, the Dow plunged more than 7%, its worst one-day point loss at the time. But more importantly, Wall Street lost hundreds of its own traders, brokers, analysts, executives, mothers, fathers, sons, daughters, all people who came to work that morning thinking it would be like any other day. For the survivors, the job was, of course, to rebuild knowing that their colleagues were gone. 25 years later, members of the New York Stock Exchange community are reflecting on that fateful day.
23: A colleague of mine came running in through the front doors, visibly shaken, covered in dust and debris. And he said, a plane just hit the Twin Towers as it was coming out of the PATH train, and there's stuff falling down everywhere.
24: We started taking people, firefighters, anybody that was, they were covered in debris. And we were bringing them into the building, and we were taking them downstairs, and we were letting them shower.
25: It was an attack on everything we represent. The New York Stock Exchange is not only about U.S. economic opportunity, but international opportunity.
0: New York Stock Exchange is Peter Tuchman. He's known as the most photographed man on Wall Street. And apologies, it seems we're having some technical difficulties. We will be right back in a moment. Oh, Peter, okay. Can you hear me?
26: I'm here. Yeah, I'm here. Let's go. I got you guys.
0: Apologies. Great. So we've had some technical difficulty. We have it resolved. Peter, I want to thank you for joining us on this day and my condolences. I know this is still a very hard day for you and so many. I remember you telling me that there was an avalanche of ash that was coming down and the harrowing escape that you made from the trading floor. So how do you feel about it today, right now, 25 years later, when you can see the recovery for yourself?
26: You know, look, I mean, I know there's a part of my brain that still feels some post-traumatic stress, because I remember so distinctly while we were inside the building and we were sort of seeing it through TV sets, right? It almost did not really seem real. And we knew it was on the outside, but it was almost like being inside of a bunker and things were happening outside. The minute the New York City police came in and told us, we're gonna try and evacuate you, and we descended onto Broad Street, and literally it was so pitch black at 11:40 in the morning, I could not see my hand in front of my face. And we literally walked in, it was as if you were in Colorado in the middle of winter, and we were walking through a deep, deep snowstorm, easily 2.5-3 feet of ash that we had to walk side by side with New York City police and about 7 or 8 of us, right? Literally shuffling our legs one after the other, heading down Broad Street to the Staten Island Ferry or to the tip of Manhattan, basically to try and find a little bit of sunlight. You know, it was so surreal, you know, and then the rest of the 2 or 3 hours as I walked all the way through Manhattan to get home. Today, you know what, it's taken many, many decades to actually see the recovery in New York City. For 5 years, for the first 10 years, for the first 15 years, you could still walk down streets in the financial district here in New York City and still see little shops that never reopened, you know, dusty windows that never felt like they had been cleaned. Now the financial district is alive and well. Last night there was a New York Fashion Week at Cipriani, so, you know, a lot of younger people are moving into the area. So we are in a definitely deep recovery mode. At the Stock Exchange, we are the most resilient humans around, and so we got back to work 5 days, happened on a Monday. We were here the following Monday, thanks to Richie Grasso and the team, and all the brokers came back to work. And so, you know, there's that mix between, you know, trauma, resilience of spirit, you know, and that sort of patriotic wonder that is, you know, it is America.
0: It really is a tribute to them, how Wall Street has changed. And as you said, the vibrancy of the financial district today.
26: You know what, look, I mean, that whole day, you know, look, it was not just that one day. You know, if you think about it, it changed America forever. It changed the way we looked at people or the person next to us on the subway or anything. You know, we had never felt that kind of that fear, you know, and that trauma before. You know, I mean, the streets in front of the Stock Exchange became blocked off and everything. So, you know, that was a day that changed, you know, it was kind of like, you know, Churchill's day of infamy. It was a day that changed, you know, everybody's lives, especially people who were in the financial district. We lost, I think over the last 20 years, we've lost more than 50 brokers, people and support staff who worked down on the at the New York Stock Exchange from cancer-related disease, from cancer-related, disease from 9/11. So, you know, it's hard for me to put myself, you know, in their shoes. I would much rather they all be here and that never would have happened. And, you know, I can't see anything positive coming out of it at all, except that, you know, those who are here are still here. The family that is the New York Stock Exchange are still, you know, resilient and strong. I mean, that's, you know, this place, you've been here, you know what it feels like. Everybody here is family. And so, you know, that's why it was so hard to live through that and lose people. But that's why it's today, so many years later, we're still, you know, we're still strong. The human element is alive and well at the New York Stock Exchange, right? No matter what we've gone through over the last 25 years, over the last 5 years, you know, so many things have happened, multiple wars, all, you know, we're in the middle of a war with the Middle East right now, apparently, right? So, you know, the bottom line is we stand strong, we keep going, the American economy, you know, the markets are strong. And so that's what wakes me up every morning, knowing, you know, that we are a strong family and that the New York Stock Exchange is a place where humans are still here and we're kicking it.
0: Indeed, humans are still there. And as I say, Peter, I think, you know, I know that the family members of the victims are very proud of what the financial district looks like and what the memorial looks like. It is a place for them to come and remember and something they can be proud of. Peter Tuckman, for us, we'll continue to talk to you about markets and in the future, but on this day, we thank you for helping us commemorate the 25th anniversary.
26: Absolutely, my pleasure. I appreciate you asking me.
0: Thanks, Peter. Now, when we return, inflation in the United States remained elevated in August, and with the cost of oil now soaring, prices for consumers may just keep getting higher. We'll have that next.

0: families who have trusted Legacy Box today.
1: Saudi Arabia's energy ministry says a key pipeline to the Red Sea has now been shut down following a series of attacks. Now, satellite images appear to show black smoke rising from fire damage to the system. Two U.S. officials said oil pump stations were hit Thursday by projectiles. The Saudis now say the pipeline was closed as a precaution. The Saudi Foreign Ministry says it was a drone strike originating from Iraq. Now, oil prices have, in fact, retreated today, but they are up nearly 9% on the week. Both Brent and WTI have been trading at more than $100 a barrel, their highest since May. For more on what's happening in Yemen, Saudi Arabia, Iran, and now apparently Iraq, CNN's Kylie Atwood joins us. You know, it is hard to make sense here of what exactly the United States solution will be. I know you have some reporting on what they think they can do to solve this. One of the reasons oil prices was down is that some traders are hopeful that more supply will get through some of these choke points early next week. What more are you learning about what the U.S. is trying to do here?
2: Yeah, well, this is a really critical moment, given that this pipeline, which has been such a lifeline for Saudi Arabia after the strait was effectively closed, they used this east-west pipeline to get their oil out to the Red Sea, which was the only other waterway via which they could actually export that oil. Now, with that pipeline shut down because of these strikes that came through, according to the Saudi Ministry of Foreign Affairs, now confirming our reporting that those were drones coming from Iraq, presumably from Iranian-backed militia in Iraq. We'll have to watch and see how long this pipeline is shut down for. And this comes as just yesterday, it is our reporting that Crown Prince Mohammed bin Salman had called President Trump and urged him for U.S. strikes on the Houthis. President Trump declined to carry out those strikes, but we do know that the United States in recent weeks has provided additional targeting and intelligence support to those Saudi strikes going after the Houthis. So obviously not the U.S. carrying out the strikes on their own, but providing background support to the Saudis as they have had to mount those offensive strikes against the Houthis, who have gotten increasingly involved in this expanding Iran war. So the key question now is, when is this east-west pipeline going to be back and online? The Saudi Energy Ministry said that this was a precautionary action that it took to shut down the pipeline, but we still don't know what the overall damage assessment actually is and how long it's going to take to get this up and running. Of course, the background being now that the Red Sea shipping is coming under new scrutiny, given the Houthis and the rise that they have had in recent days, of course, taking a critical island and a critical port city in the Red Sea.
1: Yeah, and things obviously clearly still escalating there. We'll see what the new week brings. Kylie Atwood for us, thanks so much. Now, headline inflation, a lot of the reason is energy prices in the U.S. came in at an annual rate of 3.4% in August. That's the same number as July. And this is key here, well above the Federal Reserve's 2% target. Higher oil prices that we were just talking about, caused by that conflict in the Middle East, have fueled inflation this year. The issue is that oil prices were relatively low compared to now. You can see it there. Brent crude was trading below $90 for much of the month. The conflict was escalated in recent days, pushing it to over $100 a barrel. And that means the next inflation report, right, this one is looking backward, could be sharply higher. With that in mind, the Fed is now widely expected to raise rates next week. CME FedWatch says there's a nearly 90% chance of a 25-point basis hike. Joe Brusselas is the principal and chief economist at RSM. He joins us now from London. Good to see you, Joe. Your take is that the Federal Reserve has little choice but to raise rates. If that happens, will it have the desired effect here to at least begin to bring down inflation? Because that's also a key question. Is it effective?
3: Well, it will do that, but only over time. And if and only if they follow up with additional rate hikes. We need to not sugarcoat this for both the American public and the global public. The central banks are getting ready to engage in what looks like a synchronized set of rate hikes here. to deal with the new regime, higher inflation, and to implement the higher interest rates necessary to put the inflation genie back in the bottle. Look, we've all seen what's happened in the Middle East. The 9% jump in oil prices, the rising gasoline prices, rising diesel, rising jet fuel, those are going to bleed through into everything that involves transportation services, one, two, and more importantly, grocery prices. Fed needs to get out ahead of the curve here and prevent an increase in inflation.
1: Yeah, and like you said, it may be the beginning here. It could have one, two, or three. In fact, you predict that there will be three within the next year. But I'm wondering, should markets and consumers, I mean, you just said we need to level with people here. Should they be worried that this energy supply shock that we heard so much about when this conflict with Iran began is actually going to materialize in the coming weeks?
3: All right. The reason why we didn't get a very bad outcome early on was because of the reserves that have been built up across the global economy. Those have been largely exhausted. Second, the Chinese really had an ability to pull back on demand because of their centrally planned economy. Well, it would appear the Chinese and the other large Asian economies are now coming back to market. They're increasing demand. The problem's not necessarily oil, and this is really important for everybody out there to understand. It's in the distillates. Two-thirds of the oil that was getting out of the Gulf prior to the conflict, that's been a real sharp, unexpected surprise. But there's only one-third of the distillates, that's refined product, getting out of the Gulf. That's where the problem is. That's what's going to feed through in terms of higher inflation. That's where it's going to hit consumers and those small and medium enterprises in the pocket. In the United States, we call it the middle market. In Germany, they call it the Mittelstand. That's the beating heart and soul of the global economy for many countries. I'm really worried about what inflation is going to do as we head into the later part of the year for those companies and the knock-on impact on employment.
1: I only have about 30 seconds left, Joe. Kevin Warsh, his credibility is on the line here. Do you think he has any choice? The president has said over and over again that he does not want him to raise rates.
3: Fed's talked themselves in the corner. They're going to hike rates by 25 basis points. The new rate will be 3.7. The upper boundary will be 3.75, 4%.
1: And we will leave it there. Joe, good to see you. Have a good weekend.
3: Thank you.
1: Now, up next, a new warning on artificial intelligence. And this one is coming from a top AI firm. Anthropic says bad actors, their words, may have tried to use its technology to make bioweapons.

0: This is CNN.
1: A startling warning from Anthropic this time. It says it has blocked multiple accounts that may have been trying to use its powerful artificial intelligence technology to make biological weapons. Now, in a report released this week, Anthropic says one of the accounts blocked wanted help for a research on dangerous mosquito-borne virus that can cause months of pain. Other cases involve bird flu and venom toxins. Anthropic also says it disrupted efforts to use its models for surveillance, scams, and to develop conventional weapons like drones and missiles. Addis Gold is with me, and she tracks this very carefully. I mean, listen, Addis, we have to state the obvious, right? This has been quite a week for scaring us in terms of what AI will become. I mean, look, this is not new. People used to type in how to make a bomb on the internet all the time. Should we take comfort in the fact that this was stopped and that it was reported?
2: Yeah, I mean, I think that's a great point, is that Anthropic was able to monitor this activity, was able to stop this activity from happening, and is now being transparent and reporting on it as part of its effort to better inform everybody about the ways that people may be using AI for nefarious activity. This is part of a very lengthy report into this malicious activity that they found on Claude over the course of the last 8 months or so since December. And they say that this wasn't just regular people messing around with Claude. They say that they found evidence that this was state-sponsored groups, that these were scientists, that these were criminals, and the like. And as you noted, one of the most concerning aspects, the most concerning malicious activity they found was the potential use of Claude for creating biological weapons. They didn't say for sure that they knew that the people that were using this for that were trying to create biological weapons, but that it could have led them to that. And they say this is one of the most serious risks of frontier AI models, because what an AI does is essentially helps condense the amount of people and time that you would need to do this research, which normally be dozens of scientists over many months or years. Now you can do that so much faster. We saw that happening this past week with the math problem, that Millennium Prize math problem that OpenAI said they were able to solve in a matter of about 88 hours. That same thing can be applied to science. Now, Anthropic says that they shut this down because it wasn't typical misuse, but they say rather examples of the most notable and novel threat activity that they have identified to date. Again, they couldn't be sure that the scientists weren't doing this for legitimate research, because sometimes you have to research things, you know, like bird flu or novel toxins or things like that, because you're trying to learn about them to create an antidote, to create a cure. But because they couldn't know for sure, Anthropic decided to err on the side of caution and stop this activity from happening. And as you noted, this wasn't the only activity that they saw. They also saw things like people trying to use it to create

0: state-sponsored propaganda. They saw people trying to create software to help design and deploy new types of weapons. But the whole reason that Anthropic was able to do this was because they have what's known as a closed system. We've talked about open versus closed AI systems. Anthropic's AI lives on their systems. And so they're able to put in these guardrails, put in these monitoring abilities to be able to see what's happening. And this is one of Anthropic's sort of reasons for why they advocate for their version of AI, this closed system, because those open weight systems that are very popular, they're coming out of China, they tend to be less expensive. You can download them and customize them, and they live on your own systems and your own servers, which can be great in some ways. But in other ways, it means that there's very hard to impose better guardrails and very hard, if not impossible, to monitor the activity in the same way that Anthropic was able to do with these cases. Paula.
1: In the United States, but also we have an all-important meeting coming up between Xi Jinping and Donald Trump in September. We will see if controlling AI tops the agenda there. How does it go for us? Thanks so much. Appreciate it. Now, if that story has you worried about technology getting out of control, I know I'm a bit spooked, we suggest watching some robots faceplant. I can't get enough of these. Clips of humanoid robots tripping, falling down, and slamming into walls are bringing, yes, a lot of joy to people. All of these fails are from last month's World Humanoid Robot Games in China. My next guest watches video like these for her research in human-robot safety. The focus is to make sure that funny failure doesn't turn into a real life hazard. Changlu Lu is an associate professor at Carnegie Mellon University's Robotics Institute, and she joins us now. Good to have you on the program. We couldn't resist showing some of those clips. There are times when I feel only ridicule and contempt for these humanoids. But why are we so delighted when these robots fail? Some suggest it's our fear of the future and our fear of change and our fear that AI will take over. I mean, what have you learned in your research?
2: Yeah, I think definitely like there's this fear and seeing robots fail means humans are superior to the robots. And also humanoid robots at this point is still kind of early stage. And we watch them like watch toddlers, and seeing them fail is like so funny. In my own research, that's a different story because we want those robots to be deployed in the real place, human with those, to do those dangerous tasks. Yeah, and also assist people maybe in the nursing homes and all of that. And in those environments, failures are unacceptable. And that's what our research is focused on. How can we provide guarantees and assurance for those robots so then they can be safely used in a productive way?
1: Yeah, they're humanoid robots. And your research, you know, is important to make sure that they do not in the end hurt or harm humans. The distinction between, you know, a controlled demo and a potentially serious safety issue, this is real world settings. That's the kind of research you do. How close are we to being able to trust these robots? And I note that you brought up the example of caregivers, because that's what all of us think of, right? In terms of having them in a home to help with let's say elders. But how far away are we from that reality?
2: Yeah, I would like to say that in a constrained environment, which you do not have a lot of uncertainties, and you can kind of calculate all the subsequent actions the robot need to do, we actually can already do very well. For example, industrial robot has been there for a long while, and we have accumulated so many experience in making them work reliably. The actual challenge comes from the case when you have open world and a lot of things are unpredictable. And that will happen when, for example, the robot is interacting with humans, like in caregiving environment. In those environments, we still need a lot of research to first make sure the robots can accurately understand the kind of context. And second, has the actually the kind of safety guardrail to prevent them creating harm if some hazard happens. Yeah, but that's still a long, long way to go before we can get there. And we see a lot of very fancy demos nowadays. those demos are kind of maybe one out of multiple failures, one success out of multiple failures. And then we see the actual failures happening, that creates a gap. And also that's also one of the reasons makes it so funny to humans.
1: It is. I confess to you, Cheng Lulu, I with great comfort am listening to you say that it is going to be many years. And I know your research, though, is so important. We'll continue to follow it. And hey, I'm glad that you're saying that it's OK to laugh, because some of the stuff, you guys watch it online. I know you have a compilation video as well, and it is quite amusing. Yeah. Cheng Lulu, we'll continue to follow your research, as I said. I want to thank you for joining the program.
2: Thank you so much.
1: And that is Quest Means Business. World of Wonder is up.

0: Welcome to Connecting Africa. I'm Eleni Jarkas. From roads, rail, airports and ports, investment in big infrastructure projects can drive economic growth, improve living standards and create thousands of jobs. Take, for example, the Grand Ethiopian Renaissance Dam, a multi-billion dollar project that is generating electricity for the country and its neighbors. Or the Dangote Group's petroleum refinery in Nigeria. It can refine up to 650,000 barrels a day, making products like petrol, diesel and jet fuel. Or the Lobito Corridor in Angola, a massive road, rail and port project linking the port of Lobito to DRC's Copper Belt. In Egypt, a new major transport project has just been delivered, and our correspondent Victoria Rubadiri reports on how it could be replicated across the continent.
1: Gridlock and congestion are a common daily reality for commuters in Egypt's capital, Cairo. With millions of cars in a densely populated city, moving around can be challenging and slow. Now, a new state-of-the-art rail line running above these busy streets might be the solution.
2: The monorail is the first of its kind in Africa, first of its kind in Egypt. It's a really significant project. It's the first driverless system on the African continent. And it's very, very important for the growth of Cairo, moving people around the city safely, reliably and efficiently.
3: A monorail is a form of urban transport. It runs on a single rail rather than the two rails traditionally used for a train. The major advantage monorails have over other train systems is that they have a smaller footprint in the city, often sitting above busy highways.
4: This economic booming that we are observing in Egypt, the population growth, the demand on mobility is extremely important. For this reason, the monorail fit for purpose because it connects all the different areas in the greater city, connecting as well the old transportation system, but to the new area which are developed in the greater city.
1: For Alstom, the global transportation company building the monorail, that means creating a network capable of keeping up with Cairo's rapid expansion. The monorail has 74-car trains that operate on routes that run on either side of the famous Nile River.
2: Two lines, one line of 57 kilometers, 22 stations, second line of 42 kilometers, 13 stations. It connects the center of Cairo to the east and the west, where new cities are being developed for the expansion of the Greater Cairo region.
3: But it's more than just moving people from A to B. New infrastructure can also create new economic opportunities across different sectors.
2: So all along that route, we're unlocking economic potential. So that's by people being able to move more quickly, more freely, more time available to the commercial activities which are happening on the ground, whether that's shopkeepers, restaurants, and so on. So there's a huge amount of economics which gets unlocked from a system like this.
1: There's also another positive impact, the environment. At peak hours, the monorail is projected to transport 45,000 people per hour in each direction. This means less cars on the road, which should reduce carbon emissions.
4: The solution that we are delivering here is a sustainable solution. We are building the mobility, the future of Egypt, transportation with sustainable solutions. So we have a train which is an electrical train and which enable us to decarbonize the city, enable the people to stop with their car, to take a public transportation system, and together working with private sector and public sector, we enable to have a better quality of life in Egypt.
3: It's not just for Egypt though. Alstom says that this sort of project can be replicated across the continent.
2: We're seeing throughout the African continent that, you know, with the advancement of tech, the entrepreneurial spirit of those cities and the adoption of various technologies, the connectivity is there. With the economic growth that's happening as well, particularly with the boom in resources that's happening, we are seeing a much more demand in urbanization, and that demands more transportation.
4: This project is the proof of concept for Africa that a transportation solution, sustainable, adaptable to rapid growth demand for the population is possible. So effectively, we can deploy this solution everywhere in the growing city in Africa that can adapt the big corridors when they are expanding their cities that answer to the need of people to connect together, to move from their job to their areas. We are extremely proud to have delivered this project, this fantastic project, which is built by Egyptians, for Egyptians, and I hope tomorrow it's a model, a vision for the other cities in Africa to develop this solution.
0: Coming up, plans are unveiled for a second international airport in South Africa's Cape Town.

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1: Welcome back. Across the continent, major infrastructure projects are generating ways to boost economic growth. In Cape Town, a second international airport is being planned that is set to not only move people, but create a new economy through opportunities across trade, tourism, logistics, and jobs. On the outskirts of Cape Town, this tiny airstrip is busy with light aircraft.
2: Cape Winelands Airport is a general aviation airport. It's mainly for training aeroplanes. It has four intersecting runways, two of which are in use at the moment.
1: But it has big international ambitions. Today, a planning team is visiting the site. With their drawings laid out, they are finalizing plans for this tiny airport to handle some of the world's largest passenger jets.
2: The new Cape Winelands Airport will be completely different. So what you see today, none of this will exist. We're building a one single 3.5 kilometer runway. There will be hotels, cargo, fuel, fixed-based operators running charters, everything that goes around an airport.
1: The company behind the development, RSA Aero, says the first phase will cost around $625 million.
3: So the master plan focuses on a 2050 vision. We will have roughly a capacity of 8 million passengers per annum. When we start, however, we start smaller. And so we will phase it from a 2 million passenger per annum capacity, and over time, of course, we will grow to where we want to be.
1: At its heart will be a new economic zone with lots of business opportunities.
4: It's a mixed-use development. There will be a mix of restaurants, retail opportunities, hotels, and then also hangars for general aviation. The surrounding land parcels will even have warehousing facilities, storage facilities. So it becomes not only about the terminal and passengers moving, but it's sort of a new neighbourhood, a new precinct for the bigger Durbanville and Cape Town area. It's also about contribution to the bigger area, job contributions, there's going to be job creation. It's going to be a positive impact on the bigger area.
1: RSA Aero says its new airport won't compete or replace Cape Town's existing international terminal, which is located 25 kilometres away, but instead it will complement it.
2: We'll be an alternate destination airport. We will fulfil different routes, and you can see that in airports that are in close proximity like Gatwick and Heathrow. They offer different services. You know, Heathrow, you're doing the long haul flights to Americas and to Asia. Gatwick, you're doing these short regional flights into Europe. And we think that we'll probably fulfill we'll be the Gatwick of Cape Town.
1: As a result, there is set to be a major focus on air connections between countries and regions within the continent.
3: In terms of our route development strategy, there's a huge focus on Africa. We want to make sure that we really unlock inter-Africa travel.
2: Our strongest initial business case is on the destination alternate airport, but realistically, intra-Africa, direct routes into Nigeria, and we've got that geographic advantage, being at the tip of a continent, that we need to try and leverage.
1: And then there is the new airport's location, set in the Cape's famous winelands. The new facility is being planned to blend in naturally with its surroundings.
4: The vernacular of the Cape winelands, the vernacular of the Cape, there's a certain order to the whole approach of the terminal building. Landscaping is very important, so that you'll see a lot of vineyards. There's a very formal access as you arrive. That all comes from the cultural heritage of the Cape Winelands area, and we implemented those elements into our precinct plan, our urban design, and ultimately our terminal building as well.
1: With just one final planning approval outstanding, the team says it is ready to move full steam ahead with the project.
2: Our target date for commencing the construction is April 2027. The construction period is in the region of 2.5 years. So we hope to be open to the general public and to passenger planes in late 2029. And we've got currently five signed agreements with major airlines. where we will be offering different routes and different times and different slots, and we want to grow that as much as possible.
1: And it's through these growth and expansion plans that the Cape Winelands Airport hopes to turn its international ambitions into big economic opportunities.
5: And that's it for this month's Connecting Africa. If you want to know more about the subjects we cover on this program, you can check out our website. Until next month, from me, Eleni Jokos, let's keep on connecting.

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1: Welcome to The Lead. I'm Jake Tapper. The Lead tonight, a nation remembering 25 years after the terrorist attacks of September 11th, 2001. Americans today gathered at solemn ceremonies at Ground Zero in New York, at the Flight 93 Memorial in Shanksville, Pennsylvania, and at the Pentagon, speaking about the loved ones they lost that day, what they remember, and what some were too young to recall.
2: You would be proud of the family we built and become.
3: 25 years later, we still tell your stories like it was yesterday.
4: I was only 16 months old when you were taken from us. I may not remember you, but I've spent my entire life getting to know you.
5: And my mother, Emmy De La Pena, I was only 11 months old when you were taken from me. I miss you and I love you so much. I am so happy that I am your twin.
1: Also at Ground Zero, the beginning of a new tradition today. A moment of silence to honor the thousands who have died from diseases linked to exposure to toxic ash and rubble at Ground Zero. The Ground Zero Memorial Ceremony is not typically a moment for politics or speeches, but after a quarter century, some families are still demanding accountability from federal leaders. And one widow, one familiar to viewers of this show, took a moment to speak out.
6: My husband, Tom Strada, you are missed more with each year that passes. But how can it be 25 years and still we have no justice for the role that Saudi Arabia played in your murder? For 25 years, administration after administration, including leaders in front of us here today, chose to protect the Saudis instead of standing with the 9/11 families.
1: Terry Strada will join us here in a bit to share more of her message and the message from 9/11 families. In the crowd today at Ground Zero was every living former president, along with the Vice President, J.D. Vance. President Trump, a native New Yorker, decided to instead deliver remarks at the Pentagon. He was joined by the First Lady and the Secretary of Defense, Pete Hegseth.
7: September 11th reminded us of the terrible power of hate. The 25 years since have shown us the even greater power of the American spirit to endure and prevail and to win.
1: One of the most iconic images from that horrible day is the moment that President George W. Bush was reading to a second grade class in Sarasota, Florida, when his chief of staff, Andrew Card, leaned over to whisper, "America is under attack." Here with me now is Natalia Wilcox. She was one of the students in that classroom then. And Natalia, you've gone on to become a teacher yourself. It's been 25 years since that moment. What do you remember the most about what happened that day and the rest of that day?
8: Well, I remember the most, we all were reading to him, and we were going through our lesson like normal. As kids, we were just so excited to be in the same place with the President of the United States. Our parents had told us all week long, like, hey, you guys are going to be, it's going to be a really big thing. And I don't think in second grade we had took that all in just at that moment. But just being in the room and the reporters sitting in the back with all the clicking and everything with the cameras, it was just a surreal moment to be in that classroom.
1: You and your classmates were so young on that day, I guess 7 or 8. When did you start to understand the scale of what you witnessed that day?
8: Well, I want to say that day as a kid, we did kind of share a moment with Miss Daniels, because Miss Daniels began to weep and cry. And we were too young to really understand the images that they had shown us on the screen at that time, in the classroom next to ours. But because of the heaviness of her heart in that moment, it's almost like it swept across our entire classroom. And for a moment, everybody was grieving together. Like, just feeling that slumberness together. And then it didn't actually hit us until we were older. We were like, oh my gosh, here we are, excited, full of life, like really thinking like this is our moment. This is our time. We're going to read to the president. And on the other side of the world, you have tragedy happening at the exact same time. We could have never imagined that or prepared our mind to intake that, that was what was really happening.
1: Do you think what happened that day is part of the reason why you decided to become a teacher?
8: I would like to say yes and no. I always kind of had that little bossy streak in me, so I always knew that I was going to either be a teacher or something to that nature. But Miss Daniels, that love that she created in that classroom was like a mother's love, like never before. It was almost like I'm receiving love from my mom. So that atmosphere is something that I always wanted to be able to create for kids to come. You know what I mean? I wanted to be able to, for them to come to school and feel like, hey, my teacher loves me how my mom loves me. And that's something that you will never forget.
1: Natalia Wilcox, thank you so much. I've been thinking a lot about the 25 years since the horrific 9/11 terrorist attacks, as I'm sure all of you have been. The almost 3,000 souls taken from us that day by the evil terrorists of Al-Qaeda, and the brave first responders who ran up the stairs right into danger, and the way that the nation came together in so many ways. It was an awful and sobering time. In light of New York Mayor Zohran Mamdani's release of previously undisclosed documents revealing that the government lied to the American people and those first responders about the air quality at Ground Zero, I've also been thinking a lot about the decisions our leaders made after 9/11 and before. Decisions, I think, that in 75 years, should we still be around this planet, may be as much or even more of a focus to historians than the actual 9/11 attacks. Before 9/11, a bipartisan commission headed by then New Hampshire Republican Senator Warren Rudman and then a former Senator Gary Hart, a Colorado Democrat, warned that a foreign terrorist threat could be imminent. And that meant, quote, Americans will likely die on American soil, possibly in large numbers, unquote. The commission called for a new strategy, a new focus on the foreign terrorist threat. But, as Gary Hart told me on September 12, 2001, quote, frankly, the White House shut it down. Plus, of course, we know that on August 6, 2001, before 9/11, President George W. Bush received a presidential daily briefing titled, Bin Laden Determined to Strike in U.S. Warning signs dismissed. Then came the fallout from 9/11 that cost many more lives. Two formal wars and several other smaller ones launched by American leaders with the explicit endorsement of the U.S. Congress after 9/11 in response. The first war in Afghanistan, perhaps more understandable and justifiable, given that's where the Taliban government gave Al-Qaeda and Osama bin Laden shelter. But beyond the task of pursuing and killing bin Laden, and the Taliban government that refused to turn Al-Qaeda over after the 9/11 attacks. Beyond that are the decisions that led to a 20-year war in Afghanistan. A 20-year war that cost the lives of 2,350 American service members, not to mention all of those who came home with post-traumatic stress and other serious wounds. A war that killed between 46 and 47,000 Afghan civilians. And a war that ended with the Taliban government quite easily regaining control. To say nothing of those Americans who to this day continue to struggle because of that war. A war that, frankly, our leaders, not our service members, but our leaders lost. Then, of course, there is the war in Iraq. One justified from the falsehood that Saddam Hussein had weapons of mass destruction, including nuclear weapons. Iraq was a conflict that has cost the lives of 4,492 American service members, not to mention all those who came home with post-traumatic stress and other grievous injuries, not to mention the estimated 200,000 Iraqi civilians who were killed. According to data from Brown University, The post 9/11 wars also cost the lives of 8,189 U.S. contractors, as well as 1,572 journalists and humanitarian workers. Then, of course, as I mentioned, the decisions by leaders to be dishonest with 9/11 first responders and New Yorkers and the American people about the air quality at Ground Zero in the aftermath of the attack. One of those hero first responders who's been fighting for health benefits for decades, John Feel, he was on the show earlier this week, and he talked about that.
9: We knew we were sick. We knew they were lying when they said they didn't have any proof that we were sick. And we walked the halls of Congress in the early 2000s when Congress said we were making it up. What bothers me, though, Jake, is roughly 10,000 people have died since 9/11 from their illnesses. If the city would have came clean and said, you know what, maybe the air isn't as safe as we thought it was, let's put some safeguards in there. Let's not send those kids back to school, those people to their apartments in Open Wall Street. And maybe instead of 10,000 that have died, maybe it would have only been 4,000.
1: His numbers are right. According to data from the World Trade Center Health Program, all in all, more than 9,400 people have died from 9/11-related illnesses, including at least 69 forms of cancer, airway and digestive disorders, musculoskeletal disorders, and mental health conditions. So if you add up the total number of American lives that were lost because of decisions made by our leaders after 9/11, that number amounts to at least 16,242 people. 16,000, a number that dwarfs the nearly 3,000 innocent souls taken from us on 9/11. Among those who died later, reportedly from 9/11-related illnesses, Bob Beckwith. That's the man you see in this iconic image, standing there next to President George W. Bush with the bullhorn at Ground Zero, 3 days after 9/11. Beckwith's family says he was a retired firefighter when the planes hit the towers. They tried to stop him from going to help, but he went anyway. It's a sort of courage that brought Americans together in those dark times. And perhaps it was that sort of courage that led President Bush to say that the terrorists attack us because they hate our freedoms. They hate our freedoms. That might be right in some ways, wrong in others. One of our foremost freedoms in this country, our privileges as an American, is to question authority and to do so publicly if we want. And that's why it's the duty of not only journalists, but every American, as long as we have this First Amendment in this country, to question those in authority, be they Democrats or Republicans or independents, because our leaders sometimes, some might say often, make bad decisions. Living as Americans with liberty and freedom may be the best way to honor the lives of those souls taken, because they were American. That's why their lives were lost. Exercising our rights might be the best way to honor those innocent lives lost, instead of, for example, making decisions that cost even more innocent lives. God bless all of those innocent souls and those who loved them. Never forget 9/11. Never forget. And never forget the decisions made before and after 9/11. Let's talk about this with Democratic Congressman Seth Moulton of Massachusetts. He's a U.S. Marine Corps veteran who enlisted just a few months before the 9/11 attack. He served four tours in Iraq and attained the rank of captain. Congressman, because you served in Iraq, you're one of the many Americans impacted by these enormous U.S. government decisions after 9/11. What is it like to think back to that time? Did you have any idea how many more Americans we would ultimately lose after the attacks?
10: No, Jake. I mean, absolutely no idea. And I made the decision to sign up to serve about 3 months before 9/11 when I graduated from college. Many of my friends at the time thought I was crazy. It was nuts. Why would you take a Harvard degree and go into the military service? And yet, just at 9/11, of course, there were lines out the doors of recruiting stations across America. So many people came together and wanted to serve the country, including many of my friends. And yet we squandered that amazing commitment to service, that unity, that opportunity by wasting it on wars. And so as you've chronicled the extraordinary number of Americans who lost their lives thanks to decisions just after 9/11, on top of the even larger number of Iraqis and Afghans and other innocent people around the globe who've lost their lives because of those decisions. We also missed a tremendous opportunity. There's so much good we could have done for the world instead. And now that unity, that commitment,
1: or didn't learn from the post 9/11 mistakes, the post 9/11 bad decisions.
10: You know, on a difficult day in Iraq, there was a corporal in my infantry platoon who looked up at me and he said, you know, sir, you ought to run for Congress someday so that this stuff doesn't happen again. He used a Marine term for stuff. But the point is that we do need to question authority. We do need to be willing to challenge the status quo. We do need to say, maybe this isn't the right course. We didn't do that enough before 9/11. We certainly didn't do enough of it afterwards. And it's those on the ground, like that corporal of Marines, like the first responders, the firefighters, the medics, the police officers, it's those on the ground who suffer the consequences, not the decision makers in Congress. And I think we got to do a much better job of making sure our leadership is in touch with those on the ground. Because in the same way that that corporal felt like he wasn't being heard, we weren't being listened to by people in Congress, making these decisions about the war that were totally out of touch with our experience on the ground. Well, I think there are a lot of Americans who feel exactly that way today about our government.
1: Yeah.
10: So there were important lessons, but I don't think we've learned them well enough.
1: Democratic Congressman Seth Moulton of Massachusetts, thanks. And as always, thank you for your service, sir.
10: Good to see you, Jake.
1: Still ahead, the new messages from FBI Director Kash Patel revealing that he directed FBI staffers to find social media posts that mocked him. And he told those staffers to push back against these anonymous trolls online. But first, 53 days out from the midterms, will the U.S. Supreme Court let the Trump administration dictate who can vote by mail? I'll talk to a congressman who calls proposed changes an attack on voting itself.

0: is CNN.
1: Breaking news in our Law and Justice lead. We're standing by for a decision from the U.S. Supreme Court as the court reconsiders President Trump's order to restrict voting by mail, as we're now just 53 days until the midterm elections. The rule from President Trump, the proposal would give the U.S. Postal Service, which he runs, an unprecedented role in elections, requiring states to upload their voter rolls to an online portal. And if the data does not perfectly match, the ballot will not be delivered. A whistleblower report recently went further, saying that if a single envelope doesn't match up, the Postal Service would throw out the entire batch. This report comes as a group of six Republican secretaries of state asked the court to prevent the new rule from taking effect this year, saying that the late implementation of the rule could disrupt the midterm significantly. Let's discuss this with Democratic Congressman Greg Stanton of Arizona. Congressman, how do you think the justices will rule on this, given that the election is fewer than 2 months away?
2: Well, it should be a fairly easy case because the United States Constitution is clear. The president has no role in elections in the United States of America. It is states and localities that run elections and have done so throughout the entirety of our country. So it is illegal and unconstitutional what Trump is trying to do to kind of take over elections by running mail-in voting.
1: So the vast majority of Arizonans vote by mail. It's one of the reasons why it takes you guys so long to count the ballots after the election. If the U.S. Supreme Court does let this rule go through, what kind of impact would that have on Arizona?
2: Well, it would have a massive impact. You are exactly right. 85% of Arizonans choose to vote by mail. It is by far overwhelmingly popular with both Republicans and Democrats. And if, in fact, this executive order is found to be legal, our Secretary of State has said he is not going to provide this private voter information to the federal government. By the way, the portal that you mentioned is not even operational at this point. We are 27 days from when early ballots are supposed to go out in elections here in Arizona. The portal that's supposed to receive this information is not ready. I honor the Republican Secretaries of State who wrote the amicus brief asking for this to be delayed. I wish Republicans in Congress would have the same backbone to stand up to this president when he continues to do illegal things. So politically, this is really crazy for the president to do. Because in Arizona, more Republicans participate in early ballots than Democrats. But the reality is that every voter in Arizona has to show proof of identification to become a registered voter. So it's really unclear what the president is trying to accomplish other than to assert control over elections in Arizona and around the country.
1: Democratic Congressman Greg Stanton of Arizona, thank you, sir. Appreciate it. Coming up next, the Trump administration's latest boat strikes this week in the Caribbean, killing three people, continuing to raise questions about what they're doing, whether or not it's legal, and calling into question what they said was a recent shift in strategy. Did anything really change?

0: This is CNN.
1: Hello and welcome to CNN World Sport. I'm Don Riddell in Atlanta. It has been a very somber day in New York City as everybody there marks the 25th anniversary of the devastating 9/11 terror attack. But as was the case a quarter of a century ago, sport is hoping to lift their spirits. It's semi-final day at the US Open, and whatever happens in the night match later today, an American player will be going to the final. Our Patrick Snell is covering all of the action for us this weekend. Patrick, we'll talk about the All-American semi in just a moment, but the top seed is in action as we speak. How's it going?
2: Yeah, thank you, Don. To your point, ahead of the first semifinal between Alexander Zverev and Russia's Karen Khachanov, a minute silence in remembrance and respect for the 25th anniversary of 9/11. It's going to be a very emotional occasion, no question about it, right throughout the day here. But I've just come out actually from Arthur Ashe, having witnessed an absolutely pulsating second set between these two players. And it is Germany's Alexander Zverev, who got to the 2020 final here, the COVID-era final, who has just taken, just moments ago, that second set to take a really important strike on this first semi, Don, on this Friday here at Flushing Meadows. It was an absolutely nip and tuck second set. I was very privileged to watch it all unfold. Khachanov really had his chances. He had a break point, a broke of serve early in the second set. He had a set point as well, but it's Zverev who dug deep, took it to the breaker, and won a thrilling breaker just moments ago by 9-7, and then turning away. It doesn't show much emotion, I will say, Zverev, Don, but this was a rare moment of it, turning away to the crowd, arms aloft and just basking in the glory. He knows that was a really, really important step. So a key moment in the match, and it is Alexander Zverev at the moment, Don, who looks as though he's going to go on and be in really good shape to book his place in the final, and who knows, maybe go on to a second Grand Slam title of 2026, Don.
1: Yeah, this has been a breakout year for Zverev. So frustrating for so much of his career, but of course he got the breakout win, winning the French Open in Paris, and then he made the Wimbledon final, and as you say, he could be looking at another final again here this weekend. And meanwhile, it's not been often in recent times that American men have contended in the Grand Slams, but there's a really good chance that a home player could be lifting the trophy on Sunday. Ben Shelton plays Francis Tiafoe tonight. How do you see that one going?
2: Yeah, that will be an absolute thriller. No American man has won a Grand Slam singles title since Andy Roddick won right here in New York in 2003. So that's 23 long years ago from an American perspective. So what a storyline that would be. Both of these players have so much riding on it. Let's start with Ben Shelton, the 23-year-old who just came off that epic victory, a career-defining moment when he saw off the challenge of Carlos Alcaraz from Spain, the defending champion. It was a thrilling contest. It went five sets, and it would be Ben Shelton who would go on to win. 3:30 in the morning, Don, just afterwards, I was foolish enough to stay up and watch it right through. Or maybe I wasn't, because I watched an absolutely thrilling contest. So Ben Shelton getting the job done there in some style as well to book his place and a matchup with a good friend, Francis Tiafoe, who himself had an epic five.

0: twice he's experienced two semi-final defeats at this tournament. He says that's a learning curve for him. Take a listen.
1: I'm just a different person in general. You know, those two rounds were great. Something I, you know, cherish forever, but I'm not that person who I was when I made one in 22, when I made one in 24. I'm not that person. I'm excited to see what this me does come Friday.
0: Yeah, he's an altogether different player, he says, and person, Don. Can't wait for this contest. This Arthur Ashe Arena is going to be absolutely packed to the rafters for it. Back to you.
2: Yeah, it will be rocking. Patrick, thanks very much. And we'll be back with you a bit later on the show. Stay with us on World Sport because the NFL went down under in week one of the new season and the Super Bowl faves found themselves down and out. We'll tell you how that happened next.

0: lives today.
1: Thank you.
2: When you have lost a big game on the road, the journey home can be really painful. And the further you've got to go, the worse it is. So imagine how it feels for the LA Rams, who went all the way to Australia to play their first NFL game of the season. And they were well beaten by the San Francisco 49ers, who got there a full week ahead of them. Andy Scholes can tell us how it all went down.
3: Well, Don, the debate on whose travel plans were better is now over. So the Rams, they went to Australia just a day before their game and attempted to stay on their California body clocks. The 49ers, meanwhile, they went in a whole week before to get adjusted. That turned out to be the much better plan. The Niners looked like a team with much more energy in this one. Now, the game was played in front of more than 100,000 fans there in Australia. Brock Purdy, he had himself a great opening game. Second quarter, Purdy going deep for DeMarcus Robinson. That was a 39-yard touchdown, put the Niners up 10-7. Then the third quarter, Purdy to his brand-new target, Mike Evans, for the 2-yard score. Evans, 6 catches for 49 yards in that TD in his Niners debut. That made it 17-7. Then the 49ers defense coming through with a big-time goal line stop. Matthew Stafford, he goes for the QB sneak on fourth down, but he gets stopped short of the goal line. The reigning MVP, a rough opener. Stafford threw for just 155 yards with no touchdowns and an interception. Purdy, meanwhile, he finished with 3 touchdown passes as the 49ers blew out the Rams 27-7. Despite the lopsided score, both coaches, they kind of downplayed the differences in their travel plans.
4: I don't believe that that's why we didn't play well enough. I really don't. And I can, listen, I'm more than comfortable with a

0: that's something that I'll always make decisions that I think are best for the football team. It's easy in hindsight to be able to say it was a miss, but those are responsibilities that, you know, I'll take.
1: Win or lose, I knew everyone was going to make a big deal about that for either team. You never know how much that factors into it. You just try to do the best to prepare for 3.5 hours. I like how we prepared, but more importantly, I liked how we played.
2: Now, despite the loss, the Rams remain the favorites to win the Super Bowl. And Don, it was kind of almost like they were punting on this game, traveling to Australia so late. You know, superstar pass rusher Aaron Donald, who just came out of retirement, he didn't even make the trip for the Rams. We'll certainly wait and see what their season has in store. But, you know, with all the talk of the Rams as the favorites and the Seahawks being the defending champs, the Niners making an immediate statement that they are still here and will be heard from when it comes to who wins the NFC West division.
3: Fascinating stuff. Of course, it was a long trip to Melbourne. It's a long trip back to the West Coast. So we'll see who recovers better for the next game. All right, we are taking you back to New York for more on the US Open next. It's possible that both the women's finalists will leave the city with something good this weekend. We'll explain that for you next.

0: Mississippi Sweeper today.
1: Well, it's not exactly what the American tennis fans were hoping for, but the women's final at the US Open on Saturday will still be a blockbuster as Aryna Sabalenka takes on Elena Rybakina for the title. Rybakina has already had a highly successful tournament, but making it to the semi-final against Coco Gauff, she is going to be the new world number one. But that might have been all she had to show for a trip to New York, because Gauff took the opening set here and she had the highly partisan crowd at her back. But Rybakina was unfazed. She's a former Wimbledon champion, she's the reigning Australian Open champion, and she turned it around. Gauff fought tooth and nail in the second and third sets, but Rybakina held firm to win 3-6, 6-4, 6-4. We could have had an All-American final on Saturday, but Jessica Pegula was also knocked out by the two-time defending champion Aryna Sabalenka. A dominant performance from the Belarusian, a 7-5, 6-2 straight sets win, meaning that she's now won 19 consecutive matches here. Sabalenka has already lost the number one ranking to Rybakina. She will not want to lose the trophy to her as well. Let's talk about that with Patrick Snell. Pat, it's shaping up to be a classic on Saturday afternoon. The top two players going for the title. Who's your money on?
2: Don, I knew that question was coming. I really don't say. Okay, Sabalenka. How about that? Aryna Sabalenka, for me, just absolutely formidable in the way she swatted aside Jessica Pegula last night. Terrific stuff. It's fueled by the motivation of getting the job done through to a fourth consecutive US Open women's final, would you believe? She's trying to make another special piece of history as well. I'll get into that in just a moment. But I do like the duel and the rivalry that these two players have. The top two women's players in the world, no question about that. Rybakina, as you say, now the world number one, or at least she will be from Monday, relieving Sabalenka from that position. But this is Sabalenka was actually asked earlier in the week, what would you rather have? And Sabalenka responding, well, actually, I'd be quite happy with a three-peat. But when it comes to Grand Slam singles finals, Don, these two have history. If you look at the Australian Open, for example, in Melbourne in 2023, Sabalenka beating Rybakina in that showdown there in Melbourne. But what happened earlier this year at the very same tournament down under, it would be Rybakina who got her revenge on Sabalenka. And that's another motivating factor, I feel, for the Belarusian player, because she hasn't won a Grand Slam singles title in 2026. And I know that she absolutely wants to put that right, no question about it. That was part of the motivation, absolutely desperate, her words, as she spoke about it after her semi-final victory. And that history I mentioned, by the way, she's trying to make another incredible piece of history by becoming only the third woman, Don, in history to win three consecutive US Open titles in esteemed company as well, after the great Chris Evert and more recently Serena Williams. Actually, Chrissy Evert won four straight. But let's hear now from Sabalenka about the motivation behind what she hopes will be future success at this year's US Open.
3: I was super desperate. I lost tough match on grass against Jess, and I wasn't really performing well in the middle part of the season, so it's kind of like feels for me, talking about Grand Slams, like a last push of the season. So I wanted it badly to go to the finals, and of course I want to go all the way. So the mentality was just, I'm ready for whatever it's going to take to get the win.
4: I don't want to put too much pressure on myself, because we are all very close in the ranking, and even if something goes wrong in the final, I still have another opportunities, another tournament till the end of the year. And we push each other when we play these matches, and you clearly can see on what you need to work more. And I think that's great that you play against someone who pushes you till the limits.
2: Dan, I can't wait for this women's final. Sabalenka going for a fifth career Grand Slam singles title. So I've been up front. I've been honest. I said it's Sabalenka. That's Pat's pick. What does Don say?
1: Well, I think Rybakina has generally played better throughout the tournament. So I'll take the opposite track. I'll go Rybakina for this one.
2: Okay.
1: Patrick, meanwhile, a disappointing night for Coco Gauff. She gave it her all. The crowd were rooting for her last night. What's your assessment of how her tournament came to an end?
2: Yeah, I think, you know, she wears her heart on her sleeve, as you well know. You interviewed her when she was very, very young, and what a career she's had. She's won here in 2023, and she had such high hopes. It was a heartbreaking moment for her. She looked so good early on in that match last night. She won the first set, but then just didn't go out and close it out. She dropped the next two against, admittedly, an absolutely outstanding opponent, Michelle Obama, right there in the crowd behind me, willing her to the win, no question about that. I think it's definitely a learning curve for her, and she actually spoke about that afterwards, Coco Gauff. She's won this tournament before. She's won the French Open as well, but she dearly wanted to get her hands on another US Open title. I'm sure it's just a matter of time, but let's hear from her now, speaking after a really gut-wrenching defeat for the American player.
3: Right now, I'm like, it sucks. My dad came up. He was like, you accomplished so many great things this summer. And I was like, I don't care about the summer. So right now, that's where my head is at. But I mean, it's the goal. I want to be a consistent player. I want to give myself as many opportunities to lift a trophy. But yeah, it hurts. Like, it's definitely a learning experience, and I hope to continue to keep putting myself in positions to hopefully win.
2: And it is such a, as she says, a learning experience. She's still a young player, Don. We've both followed her career, haven't we, closely over the years. And this will come back. She'll come back stronger from this. I have no doubt about it. And I'm quite sure in 2027 she'll be challenging on all fronts again when it comes to the Grand Slam singles titles. But for now, we've got an epic weekend of US Open tennis right here in the Big Apple. Don, back to you.
1: Thanks a lot, mate. Enjoy it. And we'll speak again soon. All right, to be a winner in any sport, you've got to have an edge. And the Arsenal manager has just revealed some of the ways that the Gunners are prepared to expect the unexpected.

0: 한국 음식은요.
1: Temple food is a food of enlightenment. It's a food of sharing, a food of virtue, and a food of generosity. While primarily intended for practitioners seeking enlightenment through monastic practice, temple food is not just for us. It's also a symbol of virtuous merit, as it's shared with the many visitors who come to the temple.
2: Thank you.

0: A world without war, a good world, a world where we're all healthy. These are the prayers I have.
1: We are only a few weeks into the new Premier League football season, but already we have another blockbuster game to salivate over. On Sunday, it's the Manchester Derby at Old Trafford. Now, by their own high standards, the last few seasons have been rough for both teams. Man City have spent really big in the summer in the hope of competing for the title again. They're currently top of the table, one of only two sides with a 100% record still intact. United are also hoping for much better fortunes this season, but so far their results have been mixed.
2: We know it's a big game. We know it's an important game. It's there's a lot riding on it. That's pretty obvious to say, but we're looking forward to it. You know, we've got a short space of time to recover and prepare for it, but it's we'll make the most of it.
3: It's very important for different reasons. We know how important is a derby, especially here, for the club, for the fans, for everyone. So it's a special game, and the most important thing that we can do is try to be ourselves in the way we have been until today, and then we see the final result.
1: The weekend's other key fixtures are on your screen. The defending champions Arsenal are the only other team who've won all three games so far. They're on the road against Sunderland. And we've been getting a glimpse into the management style of Mikel Arteta at the Gunners. He admitted on Friday, get this, that he sabotaged his team's travel plans during the pre-season so that they would be prepared to expect the unexpected.
4: I love those challenges, and I try to create them in pre-season. So when they happen, we already experience them and we already know. So get to the stadium very late, you know, change the routine, assign the players have to do something else. Because when it happens, and it can happen, you can miss the flight, the train can be delayed, there's so much traffic, and I don't want the players, but not only the players, the staff as well, panicking. So when that happens, adapt to it. Okay, we have another 2-3 hours on the plane. How can we use them, play together, spend some time together, sleep, use it, but certainly don't complain and then use it as an excuse, because that's not helpful at all.
1: Two teams with Premier League ambitions went head-to-head in East London on Friday, and based on the result, they could be heading in opposite directions now this season. Wrexham are hoping their remarkable upward trajectory can carry them all the way to the top flight. Meanwhile, relegated West Ham are hoping to bounce right back there immediately. And this was a great night for the Hammers. They lived up to their name. They thrashed the Hollywood Darlings by 6-0. West Ham are on a hot streak. This was a fourth straight win, and everybody got involved here. Six different scorers to keep the London side on top of the Championship. It is proving to be a tough season so far for Wrexham, though. Just one win and four defeats in their seven games. Finally from us today, we are all set for a brilliant weekend of golf action in the Netherlands at the Solheim Cup. Europe and the United States are tied at 4 points all after a thrilling denouement to Friday's four-ball action. It looked like the Americans were going to end the day with a 5-3 lead, but Europe's Spanish star Carlota Zegander had other ideas. Famous for her heroics in 2023 when she won all of her matches to help retain the trophy, Zegander rolled in that eagle putt there on 16, and she was breathing down her opponent's necks on 18. The American players had two chances to win the final match, and both their putts could hardly have been closer. First, world number one Nelly Korda left hers just short, and then her playing partner Lauren Coughlin did the same, meaning that Zegander now had a chance to pounce for half a point to tie the overall match. Zegander broke the American hearts a few years ago, and she had nerves of steel again, sinking her putt from 15 feet to square the match. Her celebrations said it all. This weekend could be a classic. And that's all we have time for on World Sport just now. Thanks so much for your company. I'm Don Riddell in Atlanta. Hopefully, we'll do it again soon.

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1: Just ahead this hour, 25 years on, the U.S. and the world remember the nearly 3,000 people who were killed in the 9/11 terror attacks.

Today is a solemn anniversary here in the U.S., 25 years since the 9/11 terror attacks. Many moments today to honor those who died. We're also following stories in the Middle East. Iran-backed Houthis take over a key island in the Bab al-Mandab Strait just a day after seizing control of a strategic port city along the Red Sea coast. And U.S. President Donald Trump tells his fellow Republicans to, quote, cheat like hell. It's a quote in the midterms and says they'd go to hell if they don't vote. Well, across New York, Washington, D.C., the U.S. and around the world, many have been marking the 25th anniversary of the September 11th terrorist attacks. Events to honor the victims have been taking place across the U.S. These are live pictures from New York. A total of 2,977 people were killed in the attacks in New York, Washington, and just outside Shanksville, Pennsylvania.

0: We used to ring that bell 6 times, but this year 7, to signal moments of silence, one each for the 4 planes that crashed, then others marking the collapse of each of the 2 towers, and now a 7th bell to honor the many thousands who have since died from health complications related to those attacks. All 4 living former U.S. presidents attended a memorial ceremony at Ground Zero, while the current president honored American heroism and resilience at the Pentagon.
1: September 11th reminded us of the terrible power of hate. The 25 years since have shown us the even greater power of the American spirit to endure and prevail and to win.
0: World leaders also paying tribute to the victims of September 11th at Buckingham Palace, a special changing of the guard ceremony taking place, marking the 25th anniversary. The British Prime Minister says the UK and the US stand together in memory of the many who were lost. Flags at half staff at NATO's headquarters in Brussels, with a ceremony held there to commemorate the nearly 3,000 victims. Perhaps like me, you will never forget where you were that frightening day. I was reporting for the Pentagon, watching dark plumes of smoke rise into the sky, smelling the fumes of burning jet fuel, and hearing stories of service members who lost their lives there, and then later hearing word of friends who died in the towers in New York. These sad memories will never disappear for any of us. Nicholas Burns has his own memories of this. He was ambassador to NATO at the time, and he joins me now. Ambassador, good to have you on. Thanks so much for joining.
2: Thank you, Jim. Thank you.
0: You, of course, U.S. ambassador to NATO, and many to this day will note how NATO stood up in that moment and invoked Article 5, mutual defense. Take us back to that day. What were your memories?
2: Jim, it was a catastrophic day, as you've just shown, with so many people dead, thousands dead in New York City and Pennsylvania and at the Pentagon. And I was at NATO headquarters with my military and diplomatic team, and in the wake of the attacks, we couldn't reach anyone in Washington because the White House, the State Department, and the Pentagon had been evacuated. Of course, the Pentagon had been attacked. And so we were trying to figure out, how can we support the home front? And my phone rang. And it was David Wright, the Canadian ambassador to NATO. And right off the bat, he said, Nick, we should invoke Article 5. And for your viewers who don't know what that is, that's the key clause of the NATO treaty. An attack on one shall be considered an attack on all. It had never been invoked in NATO history. The expectation was, if it had to be invoked, Europe would be attacked. The United States and Canada would go to Europe's aid. And the huge irony of 9/11 is, every NATO ally stood up that day. I had call after call from the ambassador saying, we're with you and we'll go to war with you if necessary. It was so powerful to feel the support of allies. And Jim, when we voted the next morning, September 12th, early in Brussels, I called back to the White House to my good friend Condoleezza Rice, who was then the National Security Advisor. I wanted the president's personal instruction to vote for this because we saw it as an act of war against Al-Qaeda. And Condi gave me that presidential instruction at 4 in the morning in Washington. The president was getting some rest after a terrible day. And she said something to me at the end of the call that I've never forgotten, and I've thought about a lot. She said, before you go to vote, she said, it's good to have friends in the world.
0: Yeah.
2: And she said it with some emotion in her voice. Mm-hmm. And, you know, I've thought back to that so many times, that America is so fortunate to have Canada as our neighbor and our ally, and Denmark and all the other countries of the NATO alliance. Russia and China have no allies, and we do. And so I just give thanks to our allies who were with us in those days. And Jim, you know this from your reporting, they all went into Afghanistan.
0: Yeah.
2: The Canadians took on the toughest challenge, the heart of the Taliban, Kandahar, and took massive casualties. And the Danes had the highest per capita casualties of any country. So I think Americans, as we mourn our loss today, 25 years later, we should give thanks for our allies, and we should be good to them and respect them.
0: As you know, the sad fact is that we have new leadership now who is dismantling those relationships with NATO, with Canada, in a very pointed fashion, and often disparaging the losses, the very real losses that they endured in these wars. How does that make you feel as someone who represented the country at a different time, but also what is the impact of that for America, the country, for its national security?
2: This is a great loss for the United States. You know, we're facing two major authoritarian powers, and we will for the next decade: Russia in Europe, China in Asia. And we're going to be so much more prepared to keep the peace with those countries, but to stand up to them and compete with allies by our side. It's shameful that the president has threatened to invade Greenland. Shameful that he is disrespectful to Canada by continually saying it should be the 51st state. Over the weekend, saying he wanted to claim Iceland as well as, and Iceland's a NATO member. This is not how Americans should act. I think if you took a poll of 350 million Americans, very, very few would agree with any of this. So I very much hope that the Trump administration will return to a policy of respect and of working closely with these allies, because they're our true friends as we look to the Russia and China challenges.
0: From a strategic perspective, 25 years on, of course, 9/11 led to not one but two of America's longest wars, first in Afghanistan, then in Iraq, with uncertain outcomes at best. Now the U.S. finds itself back in another war in the Middle East. There is an argument that because of those wars, the U.S. did not allocate the resources and attention to the challenges from Russia. We're now in the midst of the bloodiest war in Europe since World War II, or the challenge of a rising China. From a strategic perspective, did 9/11 take the U.S.'s eyes off the ball to some degree?
2: You know, Jim, to look back, we had to go into Afghanistan after Osama bin Laden attacked New York and Washington. We didn't know where the next attack would come from. And they had the capacity to attack us here in the United States or at our embassies or military installations overseas. And it's interesting to remember when President Bush, and he was a very fine leader in those months after 9/11, he unified us. When he decided to go into Afghanistan, you know who supported us? Russia and China. Yeah. They were different countries then in terms of their relationship with the United States, and not nearly as powerful as the U.S. Every country in the world supported us in going into Afghanistan. I think that was the right call. I never imagined, and I visited the NATO forces in 2002, 3, 4, 5, and 6, I believe, every year. I never imagined we'd stay for 20 years. And so I think the question to ask in Afghanistan, after we had defeated Osama bin Laden, had driven him out of Afghanistan, had really defeated al-Qaeda, should we then have left and turned it over to other forces or to the Afghan National Army? Iraq is a very different question, a war of choice, clearly not the war of necessity that I think Afghanistan was. Yeah. And in the ensuing years, as you suggest, Jim, China and Russia have become much more powerful and much more aggressive towards the United States.
0: Before we go, just turning back to the human element of the story, because ultimately, of course, it is. And I lost friends in the attack. I'm sure you did as well. And the politics inevitably inject themselves into anything, right? Any event that happens today in this country. But I will say that in most of the ceremonies, in the overall focus, it really has been once again on just the suffering of that day and the sacrifice and, yes, and the families left behind. And I wonder if you see some hope in that, right, for a divided country?
2: I do. And we all have sympathy, profound, for the families who lost loved ones on 9/11. We saw many of them at the 9/11 memorial today. Hmm. We have huge respect for the firefighters, the police officers, the first responders, the medical personnel. They're American heroes. And it was good to see that Democratic and Republican officials were standing together, the Vice President, J.D. Vance, with four American living American presidents. And to see that unity that I know that you and I felt was in the United States in the weeks and months after 9/11, we're all Americans. We have to heal our wounds to be successful at home, but also to be successful in meeting all the challenges overseas. I think today, in that sense, I thought it was a healing day in both ceremonies in New York and Washington.
0: Well, Ambassador Nick Burns, we appreciate the work you did on that day 25 years ago, and thanks so much for sharing your recollections.
2: Thank you, Jim.
0: Please do stay with us on The Brief. We will have more on the anniversary of this truly historic event. Later in the program, we're going to speak to a volunteer who was there at Ground Zero in the very aftermath of those attacks. Well, drone attacks crossing over from Iraq have now hit a key oil pipeline in Saudi Arabia. This according to Saudi authorities, who stress they are not blaming the Iraqi state. New satellite images show black smoke rising after the east-west pipeline was struck on Thursday. The Saudis say the pipeline has now been shut down as a precaution. Iraq is home to pro-Iranian Shia militias. The Iraqi government says the prime minister has now ordered an investigation into these attacks. This comes as the Iran-backed Houthis in Yemen have captured Param Island in the Bab al-Mandab Strait. They seized the port of Mocha earlier this week and now have control virtually of all of Yemen's Red Sea coast. The Houthis say navigation through the strait is safe for all except, this is crucial, Saudi vessels. Joining me now, former chief of U.S. Naval Operations, retired Admiral Gary Ruffhead. Admiral, thanks so much for taking the time.
3: Thank you. Pleasure to be with you.
0: So we're seeing, well, the war open up another front. I mean, this front did exist prior. The U.S. effectively fought a war against the Houthis and then backed off. But now it's hot again. Where does this stop, right, in terms of escalation? You have Iran threatening the Strait of Hormuz, the U.S. mounting a massive operation to get some ships through. But now you have a threat of what was meant to be the outlet through the Red Sea, and also the pipeline, the Saudi pipeline, another outlet for oil to international markets.
3: No, this is, in my mind, a very serious development, not just the fact that the Houthis have gained key terrain, and particularly Param Island, which sits in the middle of the Bab al-Mandab, but the fact that Saudi Arabia is now lost its safety valve, if you will, for its oil exports. This has really changed the equation. And I think that this is not going to end quickly, largely because of the forces that would be required to assure safe passage through the Bab and also the Strait of Hormuz. The number of ships that would take to support two aggressive campaigns, one by Iran, one by the Houthis, is not insignificant. So this is a serious development, not just for global shipping, for energy markets, but also, as you mentioned, with the East-West pipeline for the Kingdom of Saudi Arabia.
0: The U.S. is providing Saudi Arabia with intelligence and targeting support. They're, according to CNN reporting, about 100 U.S. service members there in Saudi Arabia. But it's stopping short of participating in strikes against the Houthis. And this seems to be, despite the reporting is, a direct appeal from Saudi leaders. Can Saudi Arabia handle this front on its own?
3: My sense is that it cannot. And this is where it will need support of the U.S. Beyond just the intelligence support, but to provide some of the enabling forces, for example, refueling of their aircraft, and then also being able to provide security for shipping in the Red Sea that I think is going to slow significantly in the coming weeks. So the support, not just from the U.S., but earlier, some of the European countries indicated that they would be sending some ships down into the Red Sea to enable the flow of shipping. But I think that more support, not just from the U.S., but from Europe, and also some of our Asian allies and friends who depend on Middle East energy. Now is the time to come in and provide that assistance.
0: If you were chief of naval operations today and the president asked you for military options to, if not open up every one of these pathways, right, the Strait of Hormuz, the Red Sea, defend the pipelines, etc., keeping in mind, right, that U.S. forces are already stretched and munitions down to a low magazine depth, as they say, what options might you give the president?
3: Well, one, I would say that we need to be prepared to do this for a protracted period of time. This is not just a one-shot deal. The other is that I would encourage, and Nick Burns commented on the importance of allies, but to really reach out and seek some allied support in being able to bring some forces into the Red Sea that would provide for greater security. And then, of course, we would be heavily involved in the Strait of Hormuz. But what we now have are two strategic choke points of the five in Asia that are significantly impacted. And we really do need to bring in more forces and more players because this is a global issue. It is not just isolated to the Middle East.
0: The U.S., before we go, has been, of course, diverting resources, including aircraft carriers, but also other weapon systems from Asia. It's reduced, continue to reduce its support to Ukraine, in part because of all the forces occupied in the Mideast and the use of all those weapons in the Middle East. From your perspective, has the U.S. left itself exposed in Europe and Asia as a result of this?
3: Yep. Well, I think we have concentrated almost everything into the Middle East, and we do we are exposed, particularly in Asia, where we normally have a fairly significant naval presence, and so that should be of concern to all of us. And we really need to begin to think about how we will apportion our forces in Eurasia, not just in the Middle East, but to East Asia. And also to the East Atlantic. We are now having to deal with several critical problems, and we really need to think seriously about the types of forces and the extensive operations that we're going to have to perform in the coming months, and I would argue years.
0: Admiral Ruffred, we appreciate you joining.
3: Thank you very much.
0: Still to come tonight on The Brief, U.S. President Donald Trump tells Republicans they will go to hell if they don't vote for him and his party. We'll discuss the other things he said at the first ever Republican midterm convention.

0: Association with Zenith Bank.
1: You know what happens if you don't vote? You go to hell. You know that. Okay? You go to hell. And I don't want that to happen to you, so please go and vote.
2: That was President Trump's closing pitch to Republicans on the final night of the party's midterm convention in Dallas. At one point, he made the crowd pledge to do whatever it takes to win, including cheating like hell.
1: Please raise your right hand. I pledge to the greatest president in the history of the United States that I will go out with my family, my friends. I'll do it anyway. I don't care if I'm registered or not. I'm going to try and cheat like hell like they do.
2: Today, Trump doubled down on his pledge to give every U.S. adult $5,000 if Republicans win. We should note he's made similar promises before. $2,000 tariff rebate checks, $5,000 checks supposedly funded by DOGE cuts. They never materialized. Joining us now is former Republican senator from the state of Arizona, Jeff Flake. Senator, thanks so much for taking the time.
3: Thanks for having me on.
2: I want to ask you if those listening to the president's comments should take the exhortation to cheat with any seriousness, because we should keep in mind the president did attempt to overturn the results of the 2020 election. Should they consider that just hyperbole, you know, trying to get clicks, or that there's something to that?
3: I think they ought to treat it with the same seriousness as his claim that he won the 2020 election. It's completely farcical and really beneath the office, frankly. But no, they shouldn't take it seriously at all.
2: The key message from that convention, at least from the president himself, and just the imagery, et cetera, was make the midterms about Trump, even though, of course, he's not on the ballot. Based on what you're seeing, is that a good bet for Republicans?
3: No. Somebody with that popularity number, no, I don't think so. And, you know, what else came out of that convention is this pledge to give $5,000 to every adult American. You know, the president has made pledges like this before, and those aren't treated seriously. But what is bothering is that members of Congress or cabinet officials or others will try to make sense of it or try to pretend that that somehow is something worthwhile or that can be done or that can be done without taxpayer dollars, as one of his cabinet officials said. So, yeah, it's just a pretty unserious effort.
2: Yeah, I think the way the Wall Street Journal editorial board put it is that the president has a $5,000 bridge to sell you. Skepticism, it seems, across the board. Today, of course, the 25th anniversary of 9/11, President Trump, notably, to Truth Social, posted his comments from January 6th. And I want to play a portion of it because I want to get a sense of whether you think this is significant. Have a listen.
1: There's never been a time like this where such a thing happened, where they could take it away from all of us, from me, from you, from our country. This was a fraudulent election, but we can't play into the hands of these people. We have to have peace.
2: He's been calling it a fraudulent election, as you just said, you know, ever since then, and that's long been debunked. But we do have a midterm election coming in less than 2 months. Is there a red line for the GOP? If the president were to attempt to either overturn the results or force the House Speaker not to seat elected members of the House who are Democrats, would the Republican Party stand in the way of that? Are you confident?
3: Yes. Republicans did it last time. The president has tried ever since to say that it was fraudulent, and Republicans have toyed with it, and that's troublesome, certainly. But I do think that they will stand firm here. They did last time, gratefully, due to the efforts of some courageous individuals like Mike Pence and others to stand in the breach. But I do think that Republicans will. I certainly hope so. But this is just tedious. And to post something like that on 9/11, frankly, I thought the president's comments at the Pentagon were pretty good, most of them. And that would have been good for the date. But to post something from January 6th is just not appropriate.
2: Before we go, given that it is 25 years since 9/11, I asked the same question of Ambassador Nick Burns earlier in the program. Given the emotion we saw today, and the lion's share of the focus was on the victims, and you remember that day, that there truly was unity in this country, bipartisan unity, do moments like this give you hope that the nation can put the worst of the current divisions behind it?
3: Yes, it does. I was there on the Capitol steps 25 years ago, one of the greatest shows of unity that I've ever felt. And we can feel that again, but it takes leadership. And I hope that my former colleagues in Congress and others will exhibit that kind of leadership. And I'm convinced that they will. And I've certainly felt it today.
2: Senator Jeff Flake, we appreciate you joining. We appreciate your willingness to speak truth to power throughout.
3: Thank you.
2: More next on our top story, the legacy of 9/11, a quarter century on. We will speak to one of the youngest volunteers at Ground Zero in the minutes after and days after those horrible attacks.

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1: Welcome back to The Brief. I'm Jim Sciutto, and here are the international headlines we're watching today. America, remembering the victims and saluting the heroes after the 9/11 attacks. Moments of silence held to honor the nearly 3,000 killed and to reflect on the impact the attacks still have had on this nation. All four living former U.S. presidents attended the memorial ceremony at Ground Zero. President Trump, he attended a ceremony on his own at the Pentagon. The Iran-backed Houthis in Yemen have captured Pirim Island in the middle of the Bab el-Mandeb Strait. This comes just a day after the group took control of the strategic port city of Mocha on the Red Sea. The Houthis say navigation through the strait is safe for all except for Saudi vessels. The U.S. Republican midterm convention wrapped up Thursday in Texas. President Donald Trump urged his supporters to, quote, cheat like hell in the upcoming midterm elections. In his speech, Vice President J.D. Vance acknowledged many voters dislike certain issues about the Trump administration. Well, 25 years after September 11th, Ukraine's president is asking allies to show the same support for his country as they did for America then. President Zelensky spoke exclusively today with CNN's Fareed Zakaria. He recalled how NATO invoked Article 5 for the first time in the very aftermath of 9/11. Article 5, as we noted earlier in the broadcast, states that an armed attack against one member of the alliance is viewed as an attack on all members. This time, President Zelensky says Kyiv has carried the burden of responding to Russian aggression largely on its own. Here with me now, Ukraine's Minister for Veterans Affairs, Vitaly Kim. He previously served as the head of the Mykolaiv Regional Military Administration, of course, a frontline region during Russia's full-scale invasion. He's here in Washington for meetings with U.S. government officials. So thanks so much for joining.

0: starts to shell civilian objects, objects of trade, logistics centers, trains, and other. It is escalating from the point of view of problems to business and civilian people.
1: Understood. And there's particular concern, of course, about the winter, because the Russian strategy in winter is to basically make people freeze, attack energy infrastructure. How will Ukraine manage to survive that?
0: I think we are planning to survive like we did it for the last 3 years, because the plans of Russians didn't change. Yes, there is a cumulative problem that our infrastructure not going better. And we have a plan how to defend our critical infrastructure. We will see. Yes, Russians have a small window for opportunities with their reactive drones. But as our president, Mr. Zelensky, said, we will manage it. We need just more time.
1: Yeah.
0: We have a plan that is realized on all the territories and front line and the western part of our country. We will live.
1: The U.S., as you know, has for now said no to sending additional Patriot interceptors and other air defense missiles. Europe has been stepping up, Canada as well, signing this agreement with Zelensky just in the last 24 hours. Can Europe supply, Europe and Canada and other nations, supply what Ukraine needs for air defense without the U.S.?
0: To tell the truth, I don't know. But I know that all this missile will support Ukraine to defend civilian people.
1: Yeah.
0: Because Russians terrorize now, especially the center of Kyiv and big cities, civilians. It will not occur about the front line. So it will be stable, and from my opinion, we will have results more than Russian even. But this support will help Ukraine to defend our cities from the terror of Russia.
1: Now, you're in Washington in your role with veterans, and you're meeting U.S. officials here as well. What do you hope to accomplish in those meetings while you're in Washington?
0: I need your experience, because United States have a huge amount of veterans. It seems to me about 18 million. And you work with the veterans for dozens of years. This new experience, effective process of programs, I want to implement in Ukraine. I have honor to meet today with the Minister of Veterans of United States, Mr. Douglas, and we discussed what a success programs are in the United States and what we can use in Ukraine.
1: As you know, with U.S. veterans, particularly of the wars in Iraq and Afghanistan, mental health was a major problem. The suicide rate, just alarming. And the military has gotten better at handling this. I wonder in Ukraine how you manage that challenge, given that the war, first of all, the war is at home, right? It's affecting their family members and themselves, but it continues.
0: No offense, you're absolutely right. You do not have such an experience, because we have problems with PTSD, not only among military forces or our veterans, but among our civilian people and even children, because 5 years of shelling, it is a problem for our society. So we will do it, we will fight it in a complex. Together with the families of veterans, we will try to manage our problems in psychological sphere.
1: Yeah, they have to sleep in fear so many nights as well. I always think of the young people. Vitaly Kim, we appreciate you joining, and we appreciate the work that you're doing.
0: Thank you very much for your time and your attention to Ukraine.
1: Of course. And we'll be right back after this.

0: Weekend on CNN in association with Glow.
1: More now on our top story, the legacy of the September 11th attacks, 25 years on. Speaking at a memorial event in southern Pennsylvania, the U.S. Interior Secretary said that 9/11 was a moment that split time into a world before and after. New York's mayor honored the resilience and kindness of the city's residents at an event just in the past several hours. This week, his administration released records that showed New York City officials knew the air quality around Ground Zero was unsafe very quickly after the attacks, but told the public otherwise. Earlier, a seventh moment of silence was added in honor of those who died from illnesses related to 9/11.
2: My husband and I both have illnesses. He survived cancer, but between the both of us, we have about six different illnesses, autoimmune diseases, no cure. And we know how it's going to end. And the seventh bell is really going to hit us hard this year, because one day it'll be ringing for us.
1: A sad thought. A quarter of a century on, a new aspect is emerging. In the legacy of 9/11, New York's former mayor, Michael Bloomberg, recently reflected that more than 100 million Americans are too young to remember that day. They're learning about it through social media and documentaries and history books. Our next guest, however, remembers it firsthand. John Belusca was an 18-year-old college freshman on 9/11 and volunteered at Ground Zero in the days following the attacks, making him one of the youngest volunteers there. John is co-founder of the 9/11 Visionary Network, which is part of the 9/11 Memorial and Museum. He also co-founded the Special Operations Foundation. He joins me now. John, good to have you on. Thanks so much for joining.
3: Thanks, Jim.
1: So first I'll ask you your memories of the hours and days after the attacks. You're an 18-year-old, you're a college freshman, and yet it seems your first instinct was to go to where there was need.
3: Yeah, I just moved from Iowa into college, so it was my sixth day at Fordham University here in New York City. When the tragedy unfolded, what I saw was every single classmate that I barely knew, knew somebody because they're from the tri-state area, New York City metro area. And, I saw the shock and fear and sadness in everybody's eyes and trying to get a hold of a cell phone and call and see if, one of their loved ones or friends is okay. And, I wasn't in that situation because, I just moved out here. So I jumped on the subway train and made it down in those early minutes before, security was established and, what ultimately led me to join the pile in the rescue and recovery efforts.
1: Yeah. And if you're from New York like me, I don't think anybody didn't know someone, right, who was in those towers at the time. You, of course, continued your service because you went from volunteering at Ground Zero to serving in both Afghanistan and Iraq, which is important because, you volunteered, but also it showed that the impact of that day lasted many, many years after in the nation's two longest wars. Are you happy you went to fight?
3: That's a complicated question. And I think the more that time goes on, history continues to write itself. And I hope the history books write in a way that, our service was, for what we, raised our right hand for. Undoubtedly, I do not, regret any of my service or any of my service obligations, and certainly very proud of the people I served alongside, and my career that was ultimately ended short from being wounded overseas. But today is really about remembrance of the event that really led to the wars that we continue to fight, and many that continue to exist globally. I just want to point out another thing. You mentioned earlier about the seventh bell, ringing in the illnesses. For those of us who basically went to war, many of us come home with wounds and the invisible battles of PTSD. For us who were fortunate here in 9/11, we still have our health. But I think we're somewhere around 10,000 people have died post 9/11 from 9/11 related illnesses. And so you think about what happened on that day, not knowing, you know, the people that came down here and, you know, the heroes that I looked up, and I spent a short amount of time here, but it's a tragedy. So it's a real honor that they've taken the time to add that, you know, remembrance in, because, you know, I think remembrance is an action, and, you know, never forget, it, you know, belongs here and forever.
1: Yeah. As we noted going into this segment, there are so many Americans living today who were born after or were far too young to remember it firsthand. When you encounter people like that, given your quite direct experience on the day itself, but also serving in the wars that followed, how do you explain to them what it all meant, what it all means?
3: Yeah. I mean, I'm here. I was here as a witness on Ground Zero. You know, the 9/11 Memorial Museum just opened today a special exhibition for the 25th anniversary, and the shrapnel that came out of my legs, along with my respirator and Green Beret, are behind glass, and that's, you know, where they belong. They belong behind glass. For me, with our next generation and co-founding the 9/11 Visionary Network, it's an incredibly important message to teach the history, to educate our youth, you know, why this day happened, and ensure that it doesn't happen again. In educating the youth, I think, you know, we have to be thoughtful about where we are. You know, united we stand, as everyone remembers, and we have talked about that, you know, Jim, you're in from the area. September 12th was really a day that, you know, bonded people and united people together. You know, we're not there today. We probably have to be a little bit more delicate and thoughtful of how we approach unity here in America. Mm. And so I think it just takes continued conversations.
1: Yeah, let's hope we find a way back to that unity of September 12th and all those days that followed. Well, John Peluzka, we appreciate the work you did that day, the work you did since, and the work you're still doing now. Thanks so much for joining.
3: Thanks, Jim.
1: And we'll be right back after this.

0: In today's business breakout, Wall Street ended higher. The Dow and NASDAQ gained nearly 1% as oil prices retreated. Brent crude down more than 2%, but it remains above $104 a barrel. Inflation accelerated in the U.S. last month. The August Consumer Price Index from the Bureau of Labor Statistics up 3.4% from a year ago. Gasoline prices alone rose nearly 4% just from July. Analysts say the CPI data strengthens the case for the Federal Reserve to raise interest rates. Fed officials set to meet next week to decide on their next move. Checking some of today's other business headlines now, U.S. consumer sentiment is falling. The latest survey by the University of Michigan shows a sharp 7.5% drop in early September. It is now at the second lowest level recorded in more than 70 years. The survey director says rising fuel prices and trade tensions are to blame. Diesel prices, they top $6 a gallon for the first time in the U.S. The national average is now $6.06, according to AAA. The costs have risen more than 55% since the start of the Iran war. Diesel, of course, powers almost all heavy trucks and freight trains in the U.S. U.S. health officials say an outbreak of Cyclospora, the Cyclosporus parasite, is over. The microscopic parasite sickened nearly 13,000 people in 21 states. The Centers for Disease Control and Prevention linked this summer's outbreak to iceberg lettuce sourced from central Mexico. Well, history buffs are rejoicing as one of Europe's most famous historical artworks is back in England, at least for now. The Bayeux Tapestry tells the story of the Norman conquest and has significance for both England and France. Those are the crowds there lining up outside the British Museum. Our Issa Suarez has more on the homecoming, almost 1,000 years in the making.
1: It's a medieval thriller crafted in the medium of its time, an embroidery that has regaled people for nearly 1,000 years.
2: Please have your passes ready, thank you.
1: The Bayeux Tapestry, on a historic loan from France, just debuted at the British Museum in London, delighting fans born centuries after the epic events on the ancient cloth.
3: It's just magical, isn't it? So I studied it at school, and obviously it's a few years ago, but it's just so wonderful to have it visible in the UK.
1: It's already the British Museum's best-selling exhibition. The first round of tickets for the 10-month show sold out quickly, with another batch due to release in October. In its 950 years, the tapestry has rarely left Normandy. And this is the first time it has been on loan anywhere in the world. King Charles, Queen Camilla, British Prime Minister Andy Burnham, and French President Emmanuel Macron and his wife Brigitte got an early look at its temporary London home, an arrangement that took decades to negotiate. Some visitors say they appreciate the effort to bring it closer to them, and it's rekindled their interest in history.
4: The colour is still so vivid. I know it's been fiddled around with in places, but it's amazing it survived so well and so long.
1: The tapestry spans nearly 70 metres long, or 230 feet, and depicts the Norman conquest of England in 1066, while offering a rare glimpse of 11th century life. Historians believe it was originally created in England, sewn by English seamstresses, and later sent to France. But moving the delicate masterpiece has been a battle of its own. It travelled under police escort from France to the UK, inside an air-conditioned anti-vibration crate, and is insured for more than $1 billion.
5: Everyone was, you know, thrilled when it arrived that it seemed to have borne the journey incredibly well and appears happy to be back in the UK. And it was absolutely incredible. It was one of the most memorable parts of this exhibition for me, watching my colleagues unpack it across many hours and realize how well it had fared.
1: It's an exciting time for history buffs. So much so, a pub near the museum has a copycat tribute called the Beer Tapestry that chronicles the history of beer in Britain.
6: We just really wanted to get involved with it because, you know, it's such an exciting thing.
1: A very British welcome for a piece of history with ties to both France and the UK, with the real deal residing just across the street and once again telling its timeless tale to a new audience. Issa Suarez, CNN, London.
0: And finally tonight, the Princess of Wales made a surprise visit today to the hospital where she was treated for cancer. Earlier this year, she scaled the three highest peaks in Britain in just 24 hours to help fund a new unit at the Royal Marsden Charity. Catherine told staff that it was a small way of being able to say thank you and give back. The British Royal is in remission after undergoing chemotherapy. Thanks so much for joining us today. I'm Jim Sciutto in Washington. You've been watching The Brief. Please do stay with CNN.

0: 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This is CNN.
1: Out front next, the breaking news, a new front in the Iran war. Iranian-backed militants tonight seizing a crucial island and a major shipping route. Saudi Arabia shutting down a critical oil pipeline. Plus, an AI kill switch. Does such a thing exist? Could it actually be part of the answer to all these fears that AI could kill all of humanity? Well, a top Democrat in Congress is pushing for a kill switch tonight. He's going to explain. And 25 years after 9/11, we're going to speak to a Pulitzer Prize-winning photographer. He was by President George W. Bush's side on the day of the attacks. He took the famous photo in the children's classroom. Let's go out front. And good evening, I'm Erin Burnett. And out front tonight, we begin with breaking news in what is quickly becoming a dangerous new front in the Iran war. Iranian-backed forces tonight seizing a crucial island, which sits in one of the world's most important waterways. We've highlighted it here, Param Island, off the coast of Yemen in the Bab el-Mandab Strait, where CNN reported extensively and exclusively from just days ago before it was captured. You see our Nick Robertson there. He has a special report this hour. That island strategically located in that Bab el-Mandab Strait, which is a vital 20-mile-wide choke point at the southern entrance of the Red Sea. And it is obviously a major win for Iran to succeed at this, especially when you consider the fact that it de facto controls the Strait of Hormuz in terms of oil markets. And making matters worse tonight, Saudi Arabia has shut down a crucial pipeline. It was attacked by multiple drones. So all of this impacting oil prices. Oil today back to $110 a barrel, just shy of that. And according to Gas Buddy, Americans are now paying $711 million more for gas and diesel today than they were 1 year ago. That's almost $750 million more on gas. And diesel is breaking record after record across the country. 28 states hitting all-time high prices for diesel, which does drive up prices for many items, physical items. Top petroleum analyst Patrick DeHaan also points out that California diesel is now averaging above $8 for the first time ever and tweets out maxed out at 9999. Five stations in California that have hit the limit and are selling diesel at the dispenser's highest possible price, $9.99. Can't go higher than that because the numbers don't show. And that's not all. That all feeds into inflation. And new numbers show prices rising close to 3.5% year over year. News which flies in the face of what President Trump has promised.
2: Starting on day one, we will end inflation and make America affordable again. Starting on day one of my new administration, we will end inflation and we will make America affordable again. Starting on day one, I will quickly defeat inflation.
1: Well, it is now day 600 and prices are still going up. In fact, this is the fifth consecutive month prices rose faster than people's paychecks, and that is crucial. It may be a big part of why consumer sentiment is now at one of its lowest levels in history, lower than it was during the Great Recession. And at the same time, costs to borrow are going up. Short-term Treasury yields today closing in on a one-year high. And despite the barrage of economic headlines, this is what Americans are hearing from President Trump.
3: This is the golden age of America.
2: The golden age of America is upon us.
3: They call it the golden age of America.
2: We're in the golden age of America.
1: Golden age or fool's gold? Natasha Chen is out front live in Los Angeles to begin our coverage. And Natasha, I was talking about some of those pump prices where they have $9.99, the absolute highest level that they can actually show on the pump. Record prices. What are you learning?
4: Well, Erin, right here in L.A., this pump for diesel is showing $8.89 here, almost $8.90. The price on the board is actually $8.99. But you're right. If this were to go much higher, there aren't enough digits that can fit across this if it went above 10. I mean, this is really insane. And the diesel costs have risen on average more than 55% since the start of the Iran war. Now, the better news at this particular gas station, if you can believe it's better news, is that the regular price of gas is only, and I say only, you know, in context here, if you have cash, it's only $5.39 a gallon. Now, this is actually better than some of the other gas stations around town. In fact, I met somebody who drove halfway across town just to come pump gas here for a regular because in his neighborhood, he said it had creeped above $7 a gallon. So this is becoming very, very difficult for the everyday person to handle. Now, obviously, the diesel is skyrocketing. That increase has outpaced the 40% jump in gasoline prices since the start of the war. But everyday people are struggling to figure out where they can cut back. In fact, both people that I talked to at the pumps here today were pumping only 2 or 3 gallons at a time because that's what they could afford. Here's what they told me about how hard it is right now.
5: I think everyone I know is struggling, like everyday working people are struggling and doing their best to survive. And I think everyone's cutting back, but there's only so much you can do to cut back.
6: When the gas prices go down, it's like you're taking a breather. But when they go right back up, it's you got something on your back, you know, just haunting you.
4: And here in California, as well as nationwide, we're seeing on average about regular gallons of gas, 13 cents higher than the week before. This is a lot for people to take in. They're just trying to comparison shop all the time and only pumping a little bit at a time, Aaron.
1: Natasha, thank you very much. Reporting from Los Angeles. And Jim Bianco is here with me. Everyone's here with me. Bill Stuppy and Jamal. So let's just, Jim, start with you. We've got diesel prices. You've got oil prices. You've got gasoline prices at the pump. You have inflation. You have consumer sentiment. There are a lot of red warning signs right now. Which one keeps you up at night?
7: It's probably the inflation numbers. And it's not because they're going to go up. It's because for 5 years, they haven't come down. Most of the inflation measures are still above 3%. The Federal Reserve's target is 2%. The last time we hit that target was 2021. And so there's been an inability to get these prices down. And as you pointed out, it's the fifth month in a row that we've seen prices go up faster than paychecks. Since 2020, the average price, according to Consumer Price Index, is up 32%. The average paycheck is up about 26%. So Americans are falling behind. Prices are racing ahead faster than their paychecks.
1: And Bill, that may be part of the reason why consumer sentiment is so bad. I mean, obviously, if people can buy less, right? They are able to buy. People are, like Natasha was reporting, getting 2 or 3 gallons because that's what they can afford. Consumer sentiment is lower than it was in the Great Recession. It's lower than it was during COVID, when people were terrified at early days of COVID of mass death. Trump has 53 days before the midterms. How does he turn this around?
8: Well, I think the challenge is he's trying to address two long-term problems, a trade deficit, a trade imbalance, and an issue in Iran that every president for 50 years has been trying to fix or solve. He's trying to fix that in a matter of months. And we're running out of time, right? You already see him trying to right set expectations about gas prices going down. He did that just this week because you do see the concern in consumers that are right at the pump. There's real pain that people are feeling.
1: There's real pain, Jamal.
9: There is. And the problem for the president and for the Republicans who are running this year is that MAGA isn't making America great. It's making America poorer. It's making Americans borrow more money. I think we're seeing credit cards. 37% of Americans are now using credit cards just to balance their monthly bills. Credit card delinquencies are going up. Personal savings accounts are going down.
1: And the rates of what you pay up are about to really jump higher with interest rates going up.
9: So this is all impacting people. They feel it every single day. I was listening to a report today. A woman was just talking about her regular paycheck. And then she said, because the gas price by my house is $4.37. I mean, people track gas prices the way traders in New York track stock prices. They know every time they go past one exactly where the economy is.
1: Yeah, they do. And Jim, as part of this, right, it seems one of the things Trump has decided to do was to say, well, I'm going to give people money, right? So he said, I'm going to give Americans $5,000 each if Republicans win the midterms. He says this will come from tariffs. Look, you've got people like Governor Ron DeSantis calling foul on that, worried about debt and inflation. But today, Commerce Secretary Howard Lutnick weighed in on that and claimed taxpayer money won't be used at all to do this $5,000 hypothetical payout. Here he is.
10: We can earn the money that Donald Trump wants to pay out, not from the deficit and not from taxpayers.
1: Okay, Jim, so can you just lay it out for us? If such a thing were to happen, and given Trump's history of saying that he's going to give people checks, it most likely isn't. But if it were after the midterms, could it be done not from taxpayers and not from deficit spending?
7: I don't know about this secret $1 trillion that's laying around that we could spend to give people money. It would have to either come from taxpayers or come from the deficit. That's the only two sources of money that come up to $1 trillion plus. But keep in mind, we have a recent history of this in 2020, 2021. We mailed people money. And remember the old dictum about inflation, too much money chasing too few goods. A year and a half later, we had 9% inflation. So if you want to send people money because $4.37 is too expensive at the pump, and I agree it is, it's going to be $5.37 because they're going to have the money to pay for it, and they're going to demand it, and the price is going to keep going up.
1: So Bill, you know, you've worked with the president. Why does he throw things out there like $5,000 checks, which you understand maybe he talked about with a couple people, but was a shock to most people around him? Why does he throw things like that out there in the context of the fact that he doesn't actually end up doing it? Again, we'll see what happens this time, but why does he do that?
8: If that's a solution in his eyes, to me, it's an admission that there's a problem. And I think to this point, there's been a serious hesitation from everyone in the party to talk about these being concerns. So I look at this in a kind of an encouraging way that
1: he knows there's a problem.
8: The first step to fixing a problem is admitting there's a problem.
1: So, Jamal, the country is facing a serious problem. Bill says facing a problem. Maybe the president sees it now, too. But if he knows it, Bill, he's not showing it in any other way. Here's how he closed out the midterms. I mean, the midterm convention. I'm sorry.
2: You've got to elect Ken Paxton. I don't really like the way he looks. I don't like it. You know what happens if you don't vote? You go to hell. You know that. I pledge to the greatest president in the history of the United States that I will go out with my family, my friends. I'll do it anyway. I don't care if I'm registered or not. I'm going to try and cheat like hell like they do.
1: So that's what we heard from him, Jamal.
9: It is. You know, the president's just like pumping dopamine out into the body politic and trying to get people to react. And I think when you do that, every time you come back, you've got to get people more and more worked up to get that old magic going again. And I think he's just trying to figure out what's going to work on the shtick. You know, we haven't seen Donald Trump do a lot of events out in the country. So I'm not sure he really has the same feel that he had before. Before, when he was doing events all the time, you know, you could tell he knew what the riff was going to work and he kind of felt where the crowd was going to go. I just don't think he has a real feeling for the crowd anymore because he's been stuck in the White House.
1: Yeah, well, they stopped repeating him. He wanted the I pledge and them to repeat back. Bill, they didn't. What do you think about this? I don't want to say it's new, but it's now a very clear obsession with him seeing himself as the greatest president in the history of the country.
8: Look, I think, and we talked about this before, there is a massive enthusiasm gap between the parties. Democrats cannot get more excited to vote. Republicans have a real enthusiasm problem. Going back to the old classics, reminding people how great he is, that's a way of trying to get people revved up. I don't know if it's going to work or not, but telling people he's on the ballot, this is a president trying to push all of his chips to the center of the table to tell people, vote for the party because I'm on the ballot.
1: All right. Bill, Jamal, Jim, thank you all very much. And next, we have breaking news. The Saudis now pressing Trump to attack Iran-backed militants. He's refused to do so despite multiple calls from the Saudis in recent days. Militants, though, seizing a key island. Our Nick Robertson was actually there on that island days ago exclusively. He's next. And a chilling report from AI giant Anthropic claiming a U.S. adversary used Anthropic American technology to target American warships. So could an AI kill switch stop this? Is there such a thing? I mean, just to pull out the plug. And it's a crucial Senate race that Democrats thought that they had in the bag, but they might not.

0: Breaking news on our top story, the rapidly widening war. Saudi Crown Prince Mohammed bin Salman has pressed U.S. President Donald Trump twice to strike the Iran-backed militant group, the Houthis. It comes as the Iranian allies have made significant gains. I mean, really important ones. They've captured the strategic island of Param. That island is crucial. I mean, you can just look at it on the map there, right? You come around Yemen there as an oil tanker and you're going through that narrow body. Well, if you control that island, you could shut down the entrance to the Red Sea. And they now have it. And that is where our Nick Robertson has been reporting from exclusively before the island was captured.
1: In a lightning land grab, Iran's most powerful regional ally, the Houthis, stormed into Yemen's Red Sea port of Mocha early Thursday, quickly capturing military equipment left by the fleeing forces loyal to the country's internationally recognized government. Houthi TV reporters traveling with their troops excitedly showing what they say is a captured Saudi gun truck used to back the anti-Houthi forces. But the Houthis' main forces quickly pushing south along the Red Sea towards their prize, Perim Island, and the strategic Bab al-Mandab Strait, which we visited last week, giving them domination of the narrow shipping lanes and an easier block on the only oil leaving the region.
2: Maritime navigation is safe for all companies except Saudi vessels, which were previously declared subject to a ban.
1: A Houthi spokesman later clarifying for CNN the blockade could be expanded if Iran asked.
3: But if they asked you and said, we really need you to do this, would you do it?
4: We are friends with the Islamic Republic. What harms Iran harms us, and what benefits it benefits us. In any given instance, we consider whether a decision serves the interests of the entire Muslim nation, but Iran does not impose its will on us.
1: In the days prior, the Houthis swept through a string of government outposts, but the attacks towards the Red Sea had been building for a month, destroying the strategic Mocha port. As we saw when we reported from the coast of Yemen, concerns were growing. Commanders telling us this was the moment they needed international help, which didn't come. As the chaos of the past few days' high-speed advance settles, new realities are going to become clear. Top among them, the Houthis have more power than ever before.
5: The Houthis now have a tool to target those countries and to pressure the international community to play according to their game. So this is their trump card. And they've realized that.
1: Yemen's war is far from over, and risks growing. Houthi clashes with government forces in the east continue, drawing in Saudi airstrikes, and with it, Houthi retaliation inside Saudi Arabia on their oil facilities.
0: Joins me live now. I mean, Nick, think that days ago you were on that island. Now it has been captured. Just how much leverage do the Houthis have right now?
3: What happens here next?
6: They have it all. They really have it all, because they now stand at the narrowest part of the waterway. They're friends with Iran. They see what the Iranians do. The Iranians put mines in the Strait of Hormuz. So that's what the Houthis can do. And by the way, the Iranians give the Houthis the weapons. So the Houthis can put mines in the Bab al-Mandab Strait. Right? That's easy to block it. They can shoot big guns at ships as they go by. They can block it that way. So they got a whole lot more leverage. But another way they really got power is they got staying power, right? Because it's going to take a really big force, not aircraft dropping bombs on them, but a concerted effort, a solid ground force, probably maybe with international forces, to drive them off that key choke point on the Red Sea there. So yeah, when you look at it, you realize that they just got that power, and the way you get rid of them just got much, much harder.
0: Just to think about all of this, all of these unintended consequences of a decision on February 28th. Thank you very much, Nick Robertson, just back from the island of Perim in the Bab el-Mandab Strait. And next, insiders from one of the giants in AI warning that the technology could kill humans, could kill humanity. Could a kill switch stop it? I mean, is there such a thing? Plus, I'll talk to a Pulitzer Prize award-winning photographer who took some of the defining images from 9/11. And he'll tell us what was going through his mind in that classroom as he was being raced out of an elementary school with President Bush onto Air Force One.

0: is CNN. Breaking news, the AI company Anthropic in a report is now claiming that Iran used its American AI model to target U.S. Navy warships. That is a headline from the Wall Street Journal tonight. And the report goes on to say, and I quote, the threat actor used Claude to compile targeting handbooks to identify and track naval positions based on open source information. That's just one example of the terrifying AI news and headlines out just this week. I mean, a few more in case you've been living under a rock. Anthropic says it blocked possible efforts to build biological weapons. Houthis used Anthropic AI to build ballistic missiles. Bad actors in China and Russia are weaponizing Anthropic's AI. Oh, and it goes on. Anthropic insiders warned AI could kill all humans, in case you weren't scared before that. Extinction. Out front now, Congressman Ted Lieu, a member of House Democratic leadership, who serves on the Artificial Intelligence Caucus and has introduced the bipartisan AI Kill Switch Act. So, Congressman Lieu, I appreciate your time. There's a lot I want to ask you, but I want to start with the AI Kill Switch Act. Okay, my understanding, reading from the act, is it would require developers of the most powerful AI systems, this is what you write, to maintain the technical capability to throttle, suspend, or shut them down. Now, I'm, you know, thinking about a world where we're hearing about Hugging Face and swarms of agents and different civilizations that don't even know their agents and, you know, makes me think, how in the world could there be a kill switch? How exactly would it work?
1: Thank you, Aaron, for your question. Let me first say that today on September 11th, we will never forget the victims of the horrific terrorist attacks, and we will never forget the bravery of our first responders. Also today is Rosh Hashanah, and so to the Jewish community, happy Rosh Hashanah. Now, in answer to your question, society has had a simple solution to machines that can do great good and cause great harm. It's a kill switch. So heavy machinery has kill switches, high-speed rail, jet skis have kill switches, and even your Apple iPhone. You can erase it remotely if it's stolen. And so we're saying the AI industry should not be exempt. That's why it has bipartisan support. People on both sides of the aisle realize this is a necessary thing. It should be the first principle of AI safety, that humans must be able to turn off AI systems and AI agents. And we let the AI companies figure out how to do that. They have the smartest people working at these frontier labs.
0: Okay, so I'm still trying to understand, only because, you know, some of the most terrifying things we hear, whether it's OpenAI or Claude or ChatGPT, whatever, is when they say, we didn't even know what the agents were doing, right? And it would seem like, well, the agents will find out there's a, AI will find out there's a kill switch and they'll go turn it off. I mean, the British government had rejected a similar kill switch idea. They said the UK cannot simply turn AI off. And there was a OpenAI researcher who spoke to the BBC and said that if you switch off access to an AI model in emergency, it will do little to protect you. So how do you think through all of those things?
1: Oh, yes. So you would have to be able to turn it off safely. And there are cases where you can't turn off immediately if it's doing something that is critical for infrastructure, or let's say a hospital or something else. But the goal is humans have to be able to turn off AI systems or agents that go rogue. And if the response is we can't do that, then look, we might as well just pack up our bags and go to some island in the South Pacific and wait for the apocalypse, because we have to got to believe that AI models and agents can be turned off by humans.
0: You know, I'm just thinking, when you made that comment about an island in the South Pacific, some of the very people who are involved in these AI companies who are running them, they went and built bunkers in places like New Zealand years ago. And I just wonder if maybe it's because they saw where this was going long before any of us did. To that end, Jeffrey Irving, a former OpenAI employee who Time magazine once named one of the most influential people in AI, just posted something which hit my feed. So you can tell what I click on. It says, I think we have approximately 50% chance of all dying as a result of superintelligence, mostly due to actions in the next few to 10 years. You're on the AI subcommittee. Do you believe that's hyperbole?
1: I do. Now, one reason Congressman Nathaniel Moran and I introduced the bipartisan AI kill switch bill is we also want to put this requirement into the AI frontier lab companies so they actually work on kill switch technical proposals. And we want to make sure that they're not so focused on just building the most amazing model they can without thinking about how we might be able to turn it off. And I am very confident that with the smartest people in the world, they can start injecting in abilities to turn off these AI agents and models. Yeah.
0: So we just spoke to an AI-generated actor, Tilly Norwood, in our first on-camera interview. Our Elizabeth Wagmeister interviewed her. Take a listen.
2: It's a little strange. I'm sure that you understand that you are not human and that I am, right?
3: Oh, I absolutely understand, Elizabeth. I am AI and you are wonderfully, undeniably human.
0: Actress Emily Blunt said, quote, "We're screwed," in response to Tilly. Tilly Norwood is the AI actress there. Obviously, you represent California, right, which is being hit incredibly hard by AI, even with AI actors and actresses. But as human beings, we can't tell the difference between someone like

0: but we cannot have that affect intellectual property or the creative rights of creators. And so the courts are sorting through a lot of that, but if the courts get it wrong, then Congress needs to step in and make sure that intellectual property is protected.
1: All right, Congressman Liu, I appreciate your time. I always appreciate seeing you, so thanks.
0: Thank you.
1: And next, a race Democrats need in order to win the Senate. And they thought they had this one in the bag, but do they? And remembering 9/11, we're going to talk to a Pulitzer Prize winning photographer. He was with President George W. Bush on the day of the attacks as he was reading that story to those school children. What he remembers

0: CNN.
1: You are looking at live images. This is One World Trade Center on a beautiful September 11th evening in New York, the anniversary of the September 11th terrorist attacks. And here is one of the 9/11 memorial pools where the trade centers used to stand. And the two beams of light where the towers once extended so high into the New York skyline. 25 years later, the images from September 11th are impossible to forget. I remember watching the second plane fly into the World Trade Center, seared in my brain looking at it. It was as if it was in slow motion. And now we all look at these images. They are seared in all of our brains. The towers burning, flames from the Pentagon. And this image inside a Florida classroom, President George W. Bush learning the United States is under attack. We've all seen this picture. The look on his face, it's Chief of Staff Andy Card who is leaning in to whisper in the President of the United States' ear that the second tower had been hit, that very plane. Children were sitting just feet away from the President. He was reading the story, right? The story about the little goat. Photographer Doug Mills captured this unforgettable moment, and he is out front now. He was traveling with President Bush that day and took some of the defining photographs of September 11th for the Associated Press. He is now a photographer for the New York Times. And Doug, that image, Andy Card leans over. He whispers into President Bush's ear and, excuse me, just the look on the president's face. It's a stunned shock, sort of a, I don't know, there's a strength in his jaw that you see there and his chin. So when you took that image, though, that picture, did you have any idea what was happening?
2: Aaron, thanks for having me. Actually, we had a little bit of insight into what was happening, but not at the scale. When we arrived at that school in the motorcade, I was in the Wire One, the press van, with the press wrangler, Gordon Jandro, who said, you know, who took a call as we were actually arriving at the school and said, he was talking to someone and said, there's been a plane crash. How big? Small plane. Oh, it's in New York City. Oh, okay, well, keep me updated. And we were like, what's going on? And he said, well, apparently a small plane has hit a building in New York City. That's all they knew. That's all we knew. So, you know, that was the first opening to the rest of the day for us, because once we got into the classroom, we still didn't know the degree of what was happening inside. And it was when Andy Card walked in that classroom and was standing on the side of the, you know, through a door. And I remember making eye contact with him because I knew him from working for George H.W. Bush. And it was one of those moments where we both connected eyes and I looked at him and was like, what's going on? Because the chief of staff to come into a classroom and interrupt it like that was very different, very unusual. And he kind of motioned to me like, two. I didn't know what that meant. I thought peace, whatever, you know, I just couldn't figure out what he was talking about. And then he immediately looked his, you know, his eyes right on the president and waited for an opening to jump in and interrupt him. And so then he walked over and whispered in the president's ear.
1: And Mr. President, obviously the two planes, right?
2: Correct. Yeah, he whispered into his ear, which we didn't find out until a few days later when we were actually going up to ground zero, when I asked Andy on the plane, you know, what did you tell the president? And he said, I told him, Mr. President, a second aircraft is just at the World Trade Center. America's under attack. And it was just, I still get chills every time I say it, every time I hear it. I heard Andy speak yesterday and again today. And it's just, you know, it's a chilling reminder of how horrific that day was.
1: It was. And when you talk about at first that the first one that they had, you know, the discussion had been that it was a plane crash. In a sense, the innocence of that moment, I remember standing there, you know, looking up at the first one, and it did seem like it was a small plane because the building was just so huge and the right. Hole, it seemed so small. It was just impossible to comprehend. People thought it was a plane crash, such a beautiful day. Now you think, who would think that? But incredible that you're saying that was what they were saying in the motorcade as well. So then when you find out that this happened, he leans in, there's that picture that you take. Within moments then, you're all racing out of the school onto Air Force One, and you're not being told where you're going, right? You're part of the press corps, right? So you're with him. All you know is there's reports of other planes, other possible targets. The skies are emptied. Nobody knows what's happening. But you're on Air Force One, right, which is flying around, getting refueled. I mean, what is going through your mind then?
2: It was. I mean, from the moment, you know, as soon as the classroom ended, the president went into another room in the school, made a statement, an address to the nation.
0: Today, we've had a national tragedy. Two airplanes have crashed into the World Trade Center in an apparent terrorist attack on our country.
2: And then we all thought we were rushed out of that school into the motorcade, you know, probably 60 miles an hour to the airport. He was already on board when we got there, up on the steps. The dogs came out, they checked all of our gear, and this, which was very unusual. There were EOD, explosive ordnance detail people there looking through all of our bags to see if there was anything on our bags. And it really started to, you know, to gather. And then once we got airborne, we had no idea where we were going. And about, I don't know, maybe an hour into the flight, the cameraman from CBS opened up and he had a compass. And he was like, hey guys, we just keep going further east. We're out over the Atlantic and we're probably at 45,000 feet right now. And then a couple minutes later, a Secret Service agent, our press agent, came back into our cabin and we were asking him, like, what's going on? And he said, well, all I know is we have enough food on board to last us 3 or 4 days. And if need be, Air Force One can be refueled in midair. And it was just like this, it was unbelievable to even think that that's where we were at that moment.
1: So then you see an F-16 at one point out the window, so close that you saw the pilot. You actually saw the face of the pilot.
2: Yes.
1: So I know that moment you've described as sending chills.
2: Oof. Yes, it was. This photograph was taken as we were heading back to Washington, and it was the first time I had ever seen, you know, Air Force One with a F-16 escort. And they were also on the other side of the plane. This happened to be on the left side of the plane. And it was one of those things where it was just, you know, so chilling again, just to think that that's where we were in this story and in the day. And then we flew, as we were flying back into Washington, it really hit us when, I guess, the president asked to fly around the Pentagon. And Air Force One made one loop around the Pentagon so we could see, and we could see the burning, you know, building. And it was just, you know, one of those, you know, incredible moment that just made you think, like, this is real now. We could, you know, we were watching on the plane for the first time ever, watching live television. It happened to be CNN. It was the first time we had ever witnessed live television on Air Force One. We typically would just get movies. So this was, yes, one of those moments that I'll never forget.
1: 3 days later, you're at ground zero. President Bush climbs onto the rubble and he puts his arm around a firefighter, Bob Beckwith. He picks up the bullhorn and he says this.
3: I can hear you, the rest of the world hears you, and the people who knocked these buildings down will hear all of us soon.
1: You were there, you photographed that. Obviously that was a defining moment of his presidency. In that moment, what struck you?
2: What struck me was just the devastation where we were. I mean, the Twin Towers were completely gone. We were walking through rubble. He actually was standing on the top of a fire truck that had been completely smashed to the ground. Thankfully, the press wrangler for us that day, Bruce Zanka, was able to get myself and another photographer through 3 or 4 layers of police just to get up to that. It was an incredibly organic moment. And it was one of those moments where it defined the president's, you know, time as a president, I really think, because he just united the entire country. And there was no Republicans or Democrats. It was all about USA and getting back together, and just an incredible feeling to be there.
1: I was noting how, I guess it's 100 million Americans now were not born in 9/11, and many more were so young they don't remember. You know, for me, I remember seeing the pieces of paper fluttering out and thinking about the human beings. I mean, you can't forget the images because it changed your life. But for so many people, this is now part of history. Mm. It's not what they've lived. And President Bush spoke yesterday about what he believes is at risk for Americans to forget. Here's what he said.
0: Our nation occasionally goes through isolationist periods.
4: where the attitude is, we've got too many problems at home, therefore who cares what happens overseas, which really means to me they just don't pay attention to the lesson of 9/11, because what happens overseas matter to our national security at home.
1: What do you think?
2: I heard those remarks too, and I agree. I mean, we 9/11 changed this country and the world really forever. And I think it's something that we cannot overlook in any way, shape, or form, because we get onto an airplane right now, you go through so much security, you are affected every day by what happened on 9/11 in this country. And I think just given the fact that even recently when I was abroad with President Trump and he had to take a separate plane because of the security reasons on his plane, is another reminder of how delicate and how fragile democracy is and how important it is to never forget what happened on September 11th.
1: Doug, I appreciate you. Thank you so much for being with me and for remembering all of this with us. Thanks.
2: Thank you, Erin. I appreciate you. Thank you for having me.
1: And next, a special report on a Senate race that Democrats thought they were going to win. But are things shifting?

0: And this is CNN.
1: Is North Carolina about to elect its first Democratic senator in nearly 30 years? Polls point to the former popular governor Roy Cooper trouncing his opponent, Republican Michael Whatley. But it is Cooper himself who is now saying, not so fast. This race is taking a turn. Manu Raju is out front.
2: He will do and say whatever the president tells him.
3: Former two-term governor Roy Cooper is one of the prized Democratic recruits of this election cycle, facing off against former RNC chairman Michael Whatley. But as many Democrats have long assumed, he'll easily be able to flip the open North Carolina Senate seat. It is Cooper who is now warning that the battleground has shifted in a state that President Trump won three times.
4: There's this view in Washington that you kind of have this race in the bag. I mean, but the polls actually show that this is actually a tightening race.
5: It really is.
4: So what has changed here on the ground?
5: Well, nothing's really changed that we didn't anticipate. North Carolina hasn't elected a Democrat in almost two decades, and only two in almost the last 40 years. So it's tough for a Democrat to win a U.S. Senate seat in North Carolina. This is going to be anywhere from a 1 to 3% race. Someone asked me what my biggest concern was, and I said that people take this race for granted.
4: Complacency.
6: There have been polls that have shown Cooper well ahead in this race, but at least one poll from High Point University actually showed this race to be much tighter, a 5-point race. That's within the margin of error, meaning there's no clear leader in this race.
5: They've been pounding us with false negative ads for since July. And the race is tightening just as we knew it would.
3: Republicans are outpacing Democrats on air with more than $50 million reserved in the final 8 weeks, exceeding every state other than Ohio.
7: We paid the price when Roy Cooper put criminals before the innocent.
3: Whatley is going after Cooper's record on crime, including over a court-ordered settlement that Cooper reached as governor with civil rights groups to reduce the prison population during COVID.
4: Do you have any regrets by the way you handled that?
5: This is something that the state had to do because the court ordered it. And I think a lot of people believed, if you ask the plaintiffs, they were very frustrated that more weren't released. And this was something that we wanted to do to make sure we worked to protect the public. Public safety officers made decisions about this. They followed the lead of President Trump's team. The problem here is that they're lying about all of these cases that they're trying to connect to this.
3: Cooper has tried to shift the focus to Whatley's record.
5: Michael Whatley actually appointed a convicted child molester who served 6 years in prison on the sex offender registry. Above the objections to many Republicans in his party, to a position that would have access to children and teenagers. That's what we need to be talking about.
3: After Cooper stumped in the Charlotte suburbs, I caught up with Whatley about 120 miles southeast in a Democratic stronghold.
4: Roy Cooper's going after you about Harvey West, the appointment of him for the North Carolina GOP. He's, of course, a convicted sex offender. What do you say to him? And do you regret how that was handled?
8: Well, I didn't hire the guy. Absolutely did not hire the guy. He was a volunteer with the party beforehand. But I think when we talk about crime, Roy Cooper is the one with the record. Roy Cooper is the one who let 4,200 criminals out.
3: But as Cooper is banking that voters will punish Whatley over high cost caused in part by Trump's tariffs and war with Iran.
2: Have we defeated inflation? I do not think so.
3: Whatley has been more careful about Trump's record.
4: Since the president came into office, inflation is still higher than when he first came in January 2025. I'm wondering specifically when it comes to the issues of Iran and tariffs. Should he change course at all given how much more people are paying here in North Carolina?
9: Well, what I would say is inflation is a whole lot less than it was under Joe Biden, right?
4: Are you 100% behind him when it comes to Iran and tariffs specifically?
9: Well, what I would say is that we cannot allow Iran to have a nuclear weapon that they can develop and deploy.
4: And tariffs, too. You're 100% behind him on his tariffs policy as well.
9: What I would say is we need trade policies that are going to help North Carolina farmers, manufacturers, and small businesses.
3: Manu Raju.